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8: Good afternoon and welcome to the afternoon review on the Vision Australia Radio Network. I'm your lunchtime host, Simon Whitehead. My reader today is Krina Dalton. Over the next 90 minutes, we'll read you a selection of articles compiled from some well-known and reputable news and information sources from Australia and around the world. Krina has the first article.
9: Thanks, Simon. Good afternoon, everyone. My article is titled Iraq Excursions into Hell May Be Over, but there's no end in sight for today's worsening conflicts. ABC News on the 3rd of October 2026 by Laura Tingle. There's been a tendency to give a low mark for veracity to many of the utterances of US President Donald Trump in recent times. But many might find themselves agreeing with his observation this week that the American ventures into Iraq this century have been a very expensive excursion into hell. His comments came as the US military announced it had completed its withdrawal of all American troops from Iraq. It's been a long time with very bad decision-making that got us involved in this quagmire in the first place, Trump said. It was a quagmire. For many, many years it lasted, but soon that part of history will be over. Given the war against Iran, which he claimed would only take a couple of weeks, is now in its eighth month, with no end in sight, and possibly even a resurgence, there seemed to be some characteristic chutzpah in Trump's remarks. He compared the sad US story in Iraq to his administration's actions in Venezuela and even to the Iran war in terms of the number of US casualties. But what so many of the current major global conflicts have in common with the debacle in Iraq is their undefined or sometimes not truthfully defined missions. The lack of definition so often explains why there is no end in sight to them and why they seem to only be spreading and escalating by the day. What happens next in Iraq is not clear. It is already embroiled in the Iranian war due to the involvement of Iranian-backed militias in Iraq. There are concerns that the United States' withdrawal will also leave a broader vacuum in a still fragile and unstable state. Trump continues to prevaricate over his next moves against Iran, deploying thousands more troops and a third aircraft carrier strike group to the Middle East, but still flip-flopping about both his bargaining position and the goal of the whole exercise. The US is taking more again talking more again about foiling Iran's nuclear capabilities rather than regime change or opening the Strait of Hormuz. US Ambassador to the United States, Mike Waltz, claimed this week that Iran is enriching uranium to 60% with no credible civilian purpose. But with the US midterm elections only a month away and current indications that the Republicans face a drubbing, most analysts believe Trump will be reluctant to escalate action against Iran before November 3rd. A poll this week found 71% of Americans disapprove of the president's handling of Iran and the war. Trump's ally in that war, Benjamin Netanyahu, faces his own election even sooner, with Israel going to the polls on October the 27th. Netanyahu under pressure. There was an extraordinary escalation this week in what is hard not to see as external interventions in the Israeli election campaign. Over the course of September, there has been revelation after revelation about Netanyahu's knowledge of, and therefore culpability for, the greatest lapse in Israeli intelligence in its history, which in turn led to the horrors of October the 7th. There have been revelations piling up from the Israeli newspaper, Haaretz, the New York Times, the Wall Street Journal, and the Atlantic magazine. All document claims that Netanyahu was directly warned before October the 7th that Hamas was planning a major attack, and that those warnings came from no less than the President of the United Arab Emirates and the head of the Egyptian intelligence service. Netanyahu branded the stories as lies, but tellingly, other governments have not denied them. The former head of Israel's domestic counterintelligence agency, Shin Bet Ronen Bar, also announced he will sue Netanyahu for defamation over the PM's claims he was not told of any threats by his officials, saying he had warned the PM of an impending disaster and he ignored me.
8: Thanks, Karina. Continuing on with that article. And then came the Qatari Prime Minister, Sheikh Mohammed bin Abdulrahman Al Thani, who, as part of a broad attack on Netanyahu as a war criminal, told British broadcaster Piers Morgan that Qatar had been involved in negotiations with Hamas immediately after the October 7 attacks, approaching Israel with a proposal to release civilian hostages in exchange for a temporary ceasefire window. According to Al Thani, Israel officials declined to engage with the proposal, responding that Hamas should release the captives without receiving anything in return. His statements appeared to confirm earlier reporting that there had been a window in which the Israeli government could have at least got the young and old hostages back from Gaza, but refused to act. It was hard to escape the impression that even some of those Gulf states closer to Israel had formed the view that there was little chance of stability being gained with Netanyahu in office, and were emerging to confront Israeli voters with what they believed was the Israeli PM's record. All these claims were starting to put intense pressure on Netanyahu in a political environment of a knife-edge election campaign. There seemed the slightest whiff of panic when Netanyahu emerged on Tuesday to claim there were new indications that our enemies will try to attack us ahead of the October 27 vote. He did not elaborate on the nature of the threat or give any details, prompting opposition scepticism and reported denials from officials and the Israeli Defence Force. The Jerusalem Post reported officials saying there was currently no specific intelligence warning on the table. Opposition parties demanded a briefing. Afterward, opposition leader and founder of the centrist Yesh Atid party, Yair Lapid, criticised Netanyahu, saying there was no reason to panic the public, and that if the PM was so worried about security, he should draft the ultra-Orthodox Jews, who currently had an exemption from military service. The Fly Dubai shock turns into a brawl. Then came the extraordinary story of the Fly Dubai plane and the apparent attempt by the co-pilot to to crash it, imperiling 174 people flying from Dubai to Tel Aviv. Such is the political mood in Israel now that once the shock and relief of the near miss had eased, the political brawl has all been about Netanyahu. His opponents have accused him of trying to exploit the incident. His supporters have argued it shows he had been right to issue the unspecified alarm, even though he conceded later there had been no reference to an attack on a commercial airliner. Israel's election is being fought in an environment where it owns war aims in Gaza, in the West, in Lebanon and Syria, seem likely to create as much of a mire as Iraq once did. Another war that was supposed to only take its aggressors a few weeks until victory drags on, with the rhetoric only escalating by the day between Russian President Vladimir Putin and NATO, as Putin finds himself bogged down on the frontline battle in Ukraine. Alarmingly, Russia now paints NATO as the aggressor, sending the Western Military Alliance a letter this week threatening to use its nuclear weapons if NATO hinders its access to the Baltic Sea enclave of Kaliningrad. Germany's Chancellor, Friedrich Merz, warned this week that Europe is preparing for severe Russian hybrid attacks after Putin threatened that his conflict with the West would reach a fatal point of no return. The world now seems to be facing a much broader, multi-fronted and expensive incursion into hell than it did in Iraq. Iraq, excursion into hell may be over, but there's no end in sight for today's worsening conflicts. From the ABC News on the 3rd of October 2026 by Laura Tingle.
9: And now from The Guardian on the 3rd of October 2026. Fires, fury and hundreds of arrests as France gripped by student protests, by Angélique Chrysaphas in Paris. As dozens of school pupils sat on top of a pile of wheelie bins blocking a high school entrance in northeastern Paris, Sophia, 17, was on the front line of the barricade when she would normally have been attending Spanish class. "We hope this grows into a massive youth protest movement," said the final year baccalaureate student at Paris's Lycée Voltaire, who did not want her real name published. She was on her second day of blocking the school entrance, along with hundreds of others, ensuring all lessons were cancelled. "We just want to be listened to by the government. We'd rather stand here doing this than have to learn in poor conditions. It's the only way to make ourselves heard. School is a right, not a privilege," read a cardboard sign as Sophia listed the grievances of teenagers across France. A lack of state investment in education, overcrowded classes of up to 40 children in crumbling buildings, poor teacher pay, staff absences, and an unequal system in which social background determined success. Other reasons for the protest included the opaque and difficult online system for university applications, as well as the unbearable temperatures in classrooms during the heat waves in May and June. "The education budget is being cut to shreds while so much extra funding is being put into the army," said Sophia, who wanted to go on to study art and work in animation. She said she hoped the demonstrations and blockades would continue into next week. Several teachers stood by the barricades in support. The French government is struggling to deal with its worst crisis in months after it was taken by surprise by the thousands of teenagers demonstrating outside schools across the country this week. Students' unions say the education system is underfunded and neglected. Hundreds of high schools were closed or barricaded on Friday, and hundreds of young people have been arrested as the movement threatens to roll on into next week. Many school students protesting have accused the state of disengaging from secondary education, describing difficult conditions in classrooms, with ceilings partially collapsed during class, leaks, cockroaches, and buildings in disrepair. Others have spoken of excessively long school days and a lack of teaching staff. The government said the grievances were legitimate, but condemned what it called urban violence. Students have accused police of using excessive force and causing injuries by regularly firing tear gas canisters to disperse the protests. In Paris, on Friday morning, fire damaged the entrances of two high schools, Léonard de Vinci in the south of the city and Gaston Bachelard in the southeast. Several students have been injured in the protests, while the Education Ministry said 65 education staff were injured, including 40 school principals. An investigation is underway after a 14-year-old boy in Val-d'Oise suffered serious injuries to his mouth and jaw after police allegedly beat him and fired a form of rubber bullet launcher. The family's lawyer said the boy had thought he was going to die. Outside Lycée Voltaire, riot police stood guard on Friday, amid the quiet demonstration by hundreds of children. "We're totally pacifist," says Yves, a 17-year-old final year pupil who did not want his name published. He would normally have been in history class, but said he had the full support of his parents to be on the barricade. He wanted to study catering next year. "The atmosphere on this barricade is generally very calm," he said, "but there have been other people from outside school who have come past and tried to set fire to things, so we've tried to move the bins to stop that." On Friday morning, loud bangs rang out as some people further away from the school let off firework mortars, Eve said. "Yesterday I heard bangs going off every 2 minutes. It's loud and scary when things are being fired horizontally and not up into the air. There were people provoking running battles with police, but it wasn't pupils from our school." Camille, 18, who said he wanted to become a teacher, said pupils were also protesting over the French government's lack of engagement over poor results in international education rankings. "France has disastrous results, and yet we're one of the countries with the longest school days," she said. "The government refuses to see that it's about quality, not the number of teaching hours." Farther east on the barricade outside the Lycée Hélène Boucher, students were singing and holding cardboard signs of support for people in Gaza, as well as banners against the far-right presidential candidate Marine Le Pen, who is riding high in the polls. Sofiane, 19, who is studying literature, said students feared the government would scrap its special €1 meals for struggling students and reduce welfare aid for housing. "We're also protesting about the conditions in the heatwave," he said. "It was unbearable, sitting exams in 35 to 40 degrees centigrade heat. Even the teachers said those were impossible conditions." He said the demonstrations were likely to continue. "Young people just want to study and learn in decent conditions. The French state seems surprised about worsening school results, but they're doing nothing to remedy that." This article was from The Guardian on the 3rd of October, 2026, titled "Fires, Fury, and Hundreds of Arrests as France Gripped by Student Protests," by Angelique Chrysippus in Paris.
8: Thanks, Greener. US and Australia suspend diplomatic operations in Brazil before election. This is from Al Jazeera on the 3rd of October. It's written by Al Jazeera staff and also comes from Reuters. The United States has suspended consular services in Brazil, prompting Australia to close its embassy in the Brazilian capital 2 days before Brazil's presidential election on Sunday. In a statement released on Thursday, the US embassy said it would suspend consular services starting on Friday and advised American citizens seeking assistance not to visit its embassy, consulates, or other diplomatic facilities. The statement cited security concerns, but gave no further detail on the nature of the threat or any link to the election. The US State Department said it was working closely with Brazilian counterparts to address the security concerns, adding that embassies and consulates routinely issue alerts about local threats and developments. Australia's ambassador to Brazil, Sophie Davies, said on social media that the Australian embassy would also close on Friday, citing the US alert, and advised Australians to avoid US diplomatic facilities. Brazil's federal police said they carried out preventative search and seizure warrants in São Paulo and the Federal District, the administrative region surrounding the capital, Brasilia, as part of an investigation into suspected plans that could threaten US diplomatic facilities. Police said the operation followed cooperation with foreign intelligence agencies, but that investigators had found no evidence corroborating the initially reported threat, nor identified any suspects linked to criminal organizations. An investigation was continuing after the seizure of communications equipment, according to the police. The closures came 2 days before the Brazilian presidential election, which pits incumbent Luiz Inácio Lula da Silva, who is seeking re-election, against Senator Flávio Bolsonaro, son of former President Jair Bolsonaro, who is serving a 27-year sentence for attempting a coup. If neither candidate wins more than 50% of the vote on Sunday, a runoff will be held on October 25. Adinho Silva, president of Lula's Workers' Party, called the closures unprecedented, saying, "It makes no sense at all. It's one of Trump's ways of trying to influence Brazilian public opinion." Lula's allies have pointed to US tariffs and an effort by Washington to send officials to Brazil to discuss electoral integrity as evidence of foreign interference. Brazilian intelligence officials briefed French and German delegates in Brasilia this month on what they described as US and Russian interference in the race. US President Donald Trump has publicly praised Flávio Bolsonaro, a close ally, without formally endorsing him, saying he is watching that election very closely. US and Australia suspend diplomatic operations in Brazil before election. This is from Al Jazeera on the 3rd of October, and it's by Al Jazeera staff and Reuters.
9: And we're going to continue on with Reuters from the 1st of October 2026. Australian home prices fall for sixth month. Face worst slump in 30 years by Stella Q. Australian home prices fell for a sixth straight month in September, on track for the worst downturn in three decades, with persistent inflation pressure leaving little prospect of relief from high interest rates after this week's hike. Figures from property data firm Cotality showed national home prices fell 1.1% in September from August, when they dropped by a downwardly revised 1.2%. That left prices 5.2% below their peak and flat from a year ago. UBS said the state of declines is near the sharpest on record, with worse to come as rates hike. Government tax changes and poor consumer sentiment darkening the outlook. In this cycle, UBS still expect dwelling prices to decline for at least a year, with a peak to trough drop towards about 10%, which would be the largest downturn since records began in 1980, said George Tharounou, chief economist at UBS. The worst slump on record currently is an 8.9% drop in 2022 to 2023, when the Reserve Bank of Australia raised interest rates by 4 to 5 basis points after COVID to tame inflation. Sydney prices fell 1.4% and are now nearly 9% below their February peak, surpassing the scale of the post-pandemic downturn. Melbourne eased 0.7%, extending its losses from the peak to more than 7%. Prices in Brisbane, Adelaide and Perth all slid more than 1%, surrendering some of the extraordinary 50 to 70% gains accumulated over the past 5 years. The RBA on Thursday played down the damage being done to the housing market, saying even a further price fall of 20% would still leave just 5% of borrowers at risk of defaulting on their loans. The central bank has flagged the housing market as a downside risk to the economy. But that did not stop it from raising interest rates for a fourth time this year, on Tuesday, to a 15-year high of 4.6% to fight stubborn inflation. It warned it was ready to raise rates further if needed. Tide is shifting. Decades of low interest rates and generous tax breaks have supercharged property prices, lifting the value of Australia's residential stock above Australian $12 trillion, $8.34 trillion, more than four times the annual economic output. National house prices surged over 60% in the past decade, with Sydney the world's second least affordable market after Hong Kong. The housing market has had corrections before, but each has been followed by an even bigger rebound. Prices surged after the record 2022-23 slump because of a chronic supply shortage and surging migration before interest rate cuts added more fuel. However, with interest rates staying high for longer and the government removing tax breaks for new property investors in established homes, the tide may be turning toward a deeper and more prolonged downturn in the property market, with significant consequences for the economy. Cotality's data showed transaction volumes fell at a sharp pace, with sales for the past 3 months down 19% from a year earlier, suggesting buyers remain on the sidelines. A sustained slump in housing turnover has broader implications for the economy, given the sector's extensive links to industries ranging from real estate services to tradespeople and construction. Reuters estimated up to $5.6 billion in annual revenue could be lost if the downturn persists. The home price slump will weigh on economic growth, but as we saw this week, it's not significant enough yet for the RBA to shift gears to cutting rates given high inflation, said Shane Oliver, chief economist at AMP, who tips a fall of 10 to 15% this cycle. But it likely will be by the second half next year. That was Australian home prices fall for sixth month, face worst slump in 30 years, and it's from by Stella Q, and it's from Reuters on the 1st of October 2026.
8: Million dollar public servants. 11 staff at Australia's Future Fund paid significantly more than the PM. This is from The Guardian on the 2nd of October, and it's by Henry Below. Nearly a dozen federal public servants were paid more than $1 million last year, with one receiving a $1.5 million package worth more than double Anthony Albanese's base salary. The generous remuneration, which includes bonuses and allowances, has been criticised as insulting during a cost-of-living crisis and amid job cuts across the public service. The 11 staff are employed by Australia's Sovereign Wealth Fund, the Future Fund, and have direct oversight and responsibility for its investments, worth $350 billion. One Future Fund manager employed at an executive level 2 rank was paid $1.5 million of taxpayer money last year, which is significantly more than the Prime Minister's $622,000 salary. All 11 staff are paid more than the federal cabinet ministers and all but one department secretary, including the heads of Australia's Domestic Intelligence Agency and the Federal Police. Their pay emerged after Greens Senator Barbara Pocock asked the Minister for the Public Service, Katy Gallagher, to justify the high remuneration in a question on notice in August. A response from Gallagher's office, tabled in Parliament this week, said the fund operated in a highly competitive global market and the generous wages were needed to attract the best possible talent. The Future Fund delivered a return of 14.8% in the 12 months to June 2026 adding $37.4 billion to increase the value of the investment portfolio to over $350 billion, the spokesperson said. In the private sector, senior managers at major Australian banks commonly receive annual bonuses of more than $1 million. But these salaries remain controversial with shareholders. The spokesperson said the salaries were within government rules that state performance bonuses can only be used in limited circumstances. This includes positions that involve significant at-risk investment outcomes and for Commonwealth entities and companies whose primary purpose is to operate in commercial markets, both of which apply to the future fund. Pocock was not satisfied by the response and said, most taxpayers would be questioning if these payments are good value for money. In a cost of living crisis, Australians are suffering and many would be outraged to learn that a dozen public servants are earning over $1 million and in some cases double what the Prime Minister earns, says Pocock. What kind of a public service work warrants a salary of $1 million or $1.5 million? We're not talking about secretaries running government departments, but employees. How can the government justify this? The Future Fund declined to comment. It comes amid budget pressures that last month resulted in the National Disability Insurance Agency announcing voluntary redundancies for the first time since its 2013 creation. Several other government departments have also announced job cuts in recent months, including in the Prime Minister's own department, Home Affairs, and the Department of Climate Change, Energy, the Environment and Water. In December, the Future Fund was criticised for spending $20,000 to send the chief executive's then assistant on a scoping trip to assess hotels in the US and negotiate rates. The fund told a Senate estimates hearing that the trip led to annual savings of $30,000. The executive assistant and another person flew business class to the US. Million-dollar public servants, 11 staff at Australia's Future Fund, paid significantly more than the PM. And that comes from The Guardian on the 2nd of October, and it's written by Henry Below. On Vision Australia Radio, you're listening to The Afternoon Review, and we will return after a short break.
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8: You're listening to the Afternoon Review. The time is 12:33. I've got the next article. Thousands of motorcyclists join pothole rally outside Victorian Parliament. This is from the ABC News on the 4th of October. Thousands of motorcyclists descended on Victoria's Parliament on Sunday to voice their concerns about safety issues stemming from the state of the road network, with a focus on potholes. Chants of fix the roads could be heard alongside the roar of motorbikes outside State Parliament as more than 3,000 attendees joined the rally, which began at 11 a.m. The so-called Broken Roads Rally was organised by Michael White and Paul Poe, who host a motorcycling YouTube channel. We're not here because we're bloody happy, Mr. White said as he addressed the crowd. We're not here because we care about Labor, Liberal, Greens, One Nation. We're here because the bloody state of the roads, and we're sick of burying our mates. The rally was organised in the wake of the death of 71-year-old Peter Tiki Mason, who died while riding his motorbike on the Western Highway near Trawalla last month, after he was believed to have struck a pothole. Police have said they were still investigating the cause of the incident, while Mr. Mason's family have shared their heartbreak and said they did not want his death to be used to promote political agendas. In recent days, heavy rain in some parts of the state has resulted in fresh potholes on the road network. Concerns about potholes and poor road maintenance have become a key topic in the lead-up to the November state election. A recent report from the Victoria Auditor-General's Office on the maintenance of the state's roads found that the proportion of state-managed roads were in poor or very poor condition, and that had increased from 39 to 48% between 2021 and 2024. Opposition leader Jess Wilson attended the rally, while Premier Ben Carroll spoke with the rally's organisers on Saturday. Ahead of the state election, Labor has promised $1 billion for road maintenance and has also doubled the amount allocated to fixing potholes this year with an additional $352 million. The coalition has promised to spend $5 billion over 4 years to improve the state's roads. Thousands of motorcyclists joined pothole rally outside Victorian Parliament from the ABC News on the 4th of October.
9: Now from The Guardian on the 3rd of October 2026. An onslaught of punches. Is this week the cost of living tipping point for many Australian households? By Sarah Ayoub. When Justin Everett heard that the Reserve Bank had increased the cash rate to 4.6 this week, the highest it's been since 2011, his first thought was, oh shit, another kick in the guts. The third generation Southern New South Wales grains farmer and vice president of New South Wales Farmers was already feeling the pressure of the cost of living crisis, compounded by soaring fuel costs that make it harder for him to do his job. For Everett, who produces wheat, canola, barley, beef and lamb on his farm at Brocklesby, the rate rise couldn't have come at a worse time. At this point, it's hard for the father of two to see the light at the end of the tunnel. You're already pushing the boundaries of anything you can do, he says, of working longer and harder. It's unsustainable. Have we reached the tipping point for Australian households? According to last week's Household Income and Labour Dynamics in Australia survey, more Australians are reporting housing stress, a decline in financial well-being, and food insecurity. Launched in 2001, the HILDA survey follows the lives of more than 17,000 Australians each year. It found that there has been a general worsening in people's perceptions of their financial future since 2020. That average financial well-being has worsened by 24.1% of females and 20.8% of males, and that the number of people who feel on top of everyday finances is down. Housing stress surged and food insecurity, described as a highly persistent inability to afford adequate food, increased from 13.7 in 2020 to 17.9 in 2024. It's worth bearing in mind that this data was collected before this year's succession of rate rises and fuel price hikes. Elsewhere, a Lowy Institute poll revealed that for the first time, more people are pessimistic about Australia's economic performance than optimistic. Insights from the Scanlon Institute linked increasing emotional distress to experiences of financial difficulty, and the general social survey showed a rise in financial stress, with one in four households having at least one cash flow problem in the past year, a figure that almost doubled for single parents. It's affected my sleep the most. Taylor, who rents in Sydney's Parramatta suburb with her husband, was squeezed out of her umpteenth rental 3 years ago. Although they have since secured a long-term lease, that minimises the stress associated with the city's shocking rental market, she still struggles with the mental toll of how expensive life has become. "I feel hopeless about it," she says. "It's affected my sleep the most, especially when my credit card payment is due. I keep thinking, am I going to be able to pay it? What does it look like for the month ahead?" As a therapist, she's seeing the stress in her patients too. Their sleep is compromised, and many feel there's no reprieve from the pressures of everyday bills. Dr. Landsay Tu and Dr. Yamna Took, senior research fellows at the University of Melbourne School of Population and Global Health, and co-authors of a new paper that examines how financial hardship is affecting Australians' mental health, say the situation is a matter of public health. When people feel that everything is becoming more expensive and that working harder still isn't enough to get ahead, it can create ongoing stress and a sense of loss of control, Taok says. Adding over time, persistent hardship can undermine a person's sense of control and security and may increase the risk of more enduring mental health problems, including depression and anxiety. When households lose their financial buffers and cannot see a credible path back to security, the effects can accumulate psychologically. Tu says their study did not include HILDA data from this year and last year, but the implications are concerning, given the additional and persistent increases in interest rates and fuel and energy prices. Crucially, the study captured hardship through people's actual experiences of not meeting essential expenses, including housing, in-home heating, meals and utility bills, which Taok says are concrete signs that people are struggling. The tipping point comes after financial buffers, including savings and offset accounts, are exhausted. Financial hardship was associated with poorer mental health before the crisis, but that association became significantly stronger during 2022-24, Taok says. In other words, the same experience of hardship appears to have been more damaging to mental health in the cost of living crisis than it was previously.
8: Thanks, Screener. The article continues. Taylor and her husband have drastically altered the way they live. For starters, they shop late at night to only buy discounted meals and ready meals. "We know which shopping centres to go to on which days to get the best prices, and I don't think we've paid full price for anything in the last 12 months," she says. She socialises with friends on walks instead of evenings out, and the couple have started asking family for supermarket gift cards for their birthday presents because they need groceries more than other items. She also takes her medication every second day to stretch out time between having her prescriptions refilled. Taylor had long ago given up hope of buying a house, but had hoped to buy an apartment, facing up to the reality that that isn't going to happen, even though she's on a very good salary, has been a reckoning. "We've given up so much. It's a hard pill to swallow when salaries look good on paper and when the percentage of Australians working at least two jobs has hit an all-time high. But as a single mother, Lauren Bennett reveals traditional markers, including a stable job and a good salary, no longer cut it. I have a full-time government job and jump from pay to pay," she says. "My salary is enough for us to get by, but we've given up so much. This city isn't made for single-salary households, especially single parents." Bennett used the single-parent loan scheme to buy a modest apartment in Sydney's Inner West in 2021. A fixed-rate loan for the first 2 years enabled her to save a lot, but the rate rises since have then eaten into her savings, and now she feels numb. She's cancelled her gym membership, the streaming services, rarely buys meals or coffee, and often takes public transport. Like King, she has cut from her medical needs, reducing her own appointments to prioritise her 8-year-old son's specialist fees. She has also stopped taking her child out on weekends and hasn't been dating, because in this economy, time with her child always wins above paying for a babysitter and my share of a date. "I really miss the ability to fund experiences that make important memories and it clearly affects my child, she says. These last couple of years, I've had to take away or reduce things more and more. She adds, there is not much more to cut. Plus, everything keeps going up, so a cutback here is quickly absorbed somewhere else. I always say, we can do hard things, but like most people, I'd really appreciate less hard things. You feel powerless. It's such situations that have prompted people to reevaluate how they feel about having a family. Erin Richardson, 31, has delayed starting a family with her partner, even though she says she's been mentally ready for more than 5 years. She has now reached an age where she must make a call about it and feels it daunting. I've heard having kids tanks your borrowing capacity, she says. Everyone says that you manage, and I want to believe that you just survive and you get by. That might have been the case previously, but I don't think anyone's going to step out and pay my mortgage or daycare costs. Richardson, who lived with family until she was able to buy her Newcastle home, says maternity leave and the cost of groceries do not help. It's scary, she says. It feels like uncharted waters because it's such a different climate to what it has ever been. We're in this state of affairs where prices jump frequently, and that just feels so unfair. There's no end to it, and you feel powerless. For Everett, that powerlessness is literal. Petrol affects every aspect of farming. It's necessary for the machinery used in harvest, but also for distribution, and there's a flow-on effect for consumers. If we can't harvest in the right time, there's no wheat for bread or barley for beer, he says. It'll come at a cost to us, but if freight doesn't move, then the food doesn't get into the markets. He thinks the tipping point has been and gone. This is the onslaught of the punches after you've been knocked out, he says. You're not able to turn off from it. You can't shut down from the cost of living crisis. An onslaught of punches. Is this week the cost of living tipping point for many Australian households? That was from The Guardian on the 3rd of October by Sarah Ayoub.
9: And now from Al Jazeera on the 27th of September 2026. The longevity boom is getting ahead of the science by Omar Shabana. Basal human desires never change. To be positively unique, sexually desired, to live in luxury, to be popular, to hold power, and finally, to achieve immortality. The idea of eternal life can be found in almost every religious text, and even the world's oldest surviving literary epic, the Epic of Gilgamesh, contains poems detailing Gilgamesh's search for immortality after confronting the inevitability of death following the loss of his companion Enkidu. Nearly 4,000 years later, a hot microphone caught the presidents of Russia and China discussing whether advances in medicine and biotechnology might finally bring humanity closer to that ancient ambition. During the exchange, Russia's Vladimir Putin spoke about advances in organ transplantation, while China's Xi Jinping seemed cautiously optimistic, citing predictions that humans would be able to live up to 150 years of age this century. Russia has reportedly directed billions of dollars worth of funding towards organ transplantation research and regenerative medicine. In an era where genetic engineering and biological manipulation are possible, where actual artificial intelligence exists and space travel is a reality, how close are we to extending the human lifespan, and what is the science behind it? Enter longevity biotechnology. Unlike traditional pharmaceutical research, where historically focused on designing chemicals that interact with biological targets, biotechnology uses biological systems themselves to tackle various problems, including medical treatments. Over the years, biotechnology has become integral to healthcare, with the cancer immunotherapy Keytruda, one of the world's best-selling drugs, as an example of its success. More recently, a subfield called longevity biotechnology has become incredibly fashionable. The aim is simple, even if the mission is not, to treat the underlying biological mechanisms of age-related diseases, resulting in increased health span, the period of life spent in good health, or lifespan, the period of time one is alive. The idea of treating aging or age-related illnesses is nothing new. The first emperor of China, Qin Shi Huang, is said to have died from suspected mercury poisoning in his search for the elixir of immortality. Skip ahead to the 1920s, when Alexander Bogdanov pioneered blood transfusions from the young to the old as a method to slow the aging process. There is little proof that it worked. Numerous books and journals have since been published on tackling the aging process in various ways, and companies have been founded to do the same. Yet, in recent years, investment in longevity biotech has skyrocketed. A recent Forbes article called it the billionaire's next big bet, after artificial intelligence. In the first quarter of 2026 alone, longevity biotech companies raised approximately $3.7 billion. There are now academic journals dedicated to aging and longevity. Pharmaceutical companies are eager to see clinical trials results on longevity treatments. So, what has changed in the field to cause this hype? Discovering the hallmarks of aging. In academic talks, the typical longevity speaker would ask the audience, what is the commonality between a bowhead whale and a naked mole rat? Both have very long lifespans and are remarkably resistant to cancer. Comparing long-lived organisms with short-lived ones and young members of the same species with old ones lies at the heart of modern longevity research. At the cellular and molecular levels, scientists now understand aging within the context of 12 interconnected processes, collectively called the hallmarks of aging. These include factors like genomic instability,

The article continues. AI and obesity drugs. Success fuels excitement for the next breakthrough. Tackling aging is a grand undertaking, one that would have been predicated to take decades of scientific research and billions in funding. Grand challenges like this tend to come with cautious investment in companies attempting to solve them. Big, tough problems will require either a fantastic team of scientists or solid science that has been validated through and through. Those do not come easily, yet investments are currently overflowing into young, longevity companies all over the world. This is something to do with the recent boom in the AI industry in general and the fantastic financial success of obesity drugs in the pharmaceutical world. There is a certain feeling that we are getting closer to breakthroughs in biology. Aging is something that is literally experienced by every human being, and we are in an era where aging populations are predicted to become larger burdens on their economies. There is no better market than this. If a breakthrough happens in the treatment of aging, the profits will be more than enormous, and investors want to be there when it happens. The case of obesity drugs in particular is quite relevant here. Obesity is a complex, multifactorial disease. It is linked to genetic and environmental factors, living standards, socioeconomic class, etc. Though obesity medicines have existed for a while, their effectiveness was generally modest and came with significant limitations. The general impression was that there were no shortcuts when it came to treating it at the population level. The introduction of highly effective obesity drugs today has changed the game. They are among the top 10 best-selling drugs in the world, and they work surprisingly well. If scientists are able to solve something as complex as obesity today, what is to say they cannot solve aging tomorrow? Between realism and optimism. Unlike obesity, aging is a biological reality that most living organisms experience. That is to say, it is baked into our living systems. Attempting to treat or manipulate something this ubiquitous will always, almost always, have side effects, like big ones. As clinical trials are still in their early stages, we do not know what those side effects are yet. It's going to take years, likely decades, before we truly know whether any longevity biotech approaches can meaningfully extend human health span or lifespan. Part of the reason for that is the fact that the Food and Drug Administration, the FDA, does not currently view aging itself as a disease target. This means that biotech companies will need to demonstrate benefits against specific diseases or measurable aspects of health. At the theoretical level, there are also roadblocks. One branch of longevity biotech, for instance, is attempting to manipulate the process of DNA repair. Human DNA gets damaged every day. Our cells are experts at repairing it, but become less effective in old age. Manipulating DNA damage repair could pave the way for longevity therapies. However, this understates how complex the process is and how it could impact different cells in the body. Antibody-producing cells, known as B cells, for example, deliberately introduce mutations into their DNA in order to produce effective antibodies. If DNA repair longevity therapies result in B cells having a reduced capacity to do that, there's no telling how it would affect the patient's immune system. Decades of clinical research have taught us that manipulating one aspect of our body will have an undesirable side effect on another part of it. Antibiotics alter our microbiome and select for antibiotic-resistant bacteria. Chemotherapy also kills many fast-dividing cells in the body. Perhaps we will truly be able to treat aging someday, but it will not be anytime soon. More importantly, it may come at the cost of disrupting other essential biological processes. Living systems have spent billions of years balancing aging, immunity, reproduction, growth, and maintenance. Those wishing to treat aging will

have to fine-tune it in a way that does not disrupt that balance too much. The longevity boom is getting ahead of the science, and that comes from Al Jazeera on the 27th of September by Omar Shabana. On Vision Australia, you're listening to the Afternoon Review, and we'll return after a short break.

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3: You're listening to the afternoon review. It's about a minute past 1 o'clock, and Krina has the next article.
4: Thanks. Every museum in the world is stressing how brazen art heists are affecting visitors. And it's from the BBC News on the 1st of October 2026 by Bailey Berg. A spate of brazen thefts has rocked European museums. Now some institutions are rethinking what's worth displaying. Visitors stepping into the Louvre's Galerie d'Apollon today will come face to face with more than 60 metres, 198 feet, of painted ceilings and dazzling sculptures. What they won't find, however, are the iconic treasures that once glittered inside its display cases. The gallery reopened in July 2026, 9 months after thieves made off with France's crown jewels in one of the most audacious museum robberies in recent memory. The surviving gemstones have since been moved elsewhere while the Louvre determines how to display them more securely. The Louvre heist is just one example of how a recent string of museum thefts across Europe is changing what travellers can actually see in these beloved institutions. On the 27th of August, thieves broke into the Museum of Villena in southeastern Spain. In just 4 minutes, they made off with an extraordinary collection of Bronze Age bowls, bottles, bracelets, and other objects that included nearly 10 kilograms, 22 pounds of gold. Less than 2 weeks later, burglars entered the Renoir Museum in Cannes-sur-Mer on the French Riviera and took four paintings. Two were abandoned in nearby gardens as the thieves fled, while two others remain missing. In July, thieves posing as ordinary visitors stole the 2,500-year-old gold torque of Vix from a museum in Burgundy. According to Europol, such incidents have risen sharply and are becoming increasingly brazen. As one museum security expert in Belgium told the BBC, every museum in the world is stressing right now. Jean-Yves Goriou, head of the EU Organised Crime Unit at Europol, says information shared by member states shows a clear and steep increase in the number of museum robbery cases since around 2022-23. Some have also become more forceful. Thieves have used sledgehammers and axes to smash display cases, explosives to blow through museum entrances, and firearms to intimidate staff and visitors. In other cases, museum employees have been assaulted or restrained. Experts say the fact that many museums are publicly accessible makes them increasingly vulnerable to theft. Museums are most likely doing what they can, given budget constraints and the fact that they are, by design, open to the public, Goriou says. For generations, that openness has allowed almost anyone to stand within a few feet of an Egyptian sarcophagus or a Renaissance painting. But as museums seek to better protect their most prized pieces, it's changing the visitor experience. Nothing like the real thing. Travellers to the Louvre, who find the Galerie d'Apollon without its jewels, still have tens of thousands of other objects to see. But for a smaller museum, losing one object can make a dramatic difference for would-be visitors. The so-called treasure of Villena that was stolen in August wasn't simply one collection among many in the city's museum. It was inextricably linked with Villena itself. Dozens of pieces of Bronze Age gold, silver, amber and iron hidden inside a vessel for roughly three millennia before an archaeologist brought them back into the light in 1963. Likewise, the Vix Torque was the defining object of the Musée du Pays Châtillonnais in Burgundy. The 480-gram, one-pound gold necklace was discovered in the burial chamber of a Celtic woman who died around 500 BC, a rare physical connection to the craftspeople of Iron Age Europe. Two faithful gold reproductions of the torque already existed when thieves stole the original from its display case. One copy had even travelled to an exhibition elsewhere in France because the museum would not loan the real necklace. Replicas have long been used by museums when originals are too fragile, valuable, or difficult to travel, and the recent spate of thefts has encouraged some to consider this practice more widely. This summer, Dominique Garcia, president of France's National Institute for Preventative Archaeological Research, suggested this approach when she issued a national security plan. Yet France's new 33-point museum security plan instead calls for particularly vulnerable originals to be temporarily taken off view until they can be displayed more safely. Some museums are already making that choice. After a 2024 armed robbery at the Musée du Huron in Burgundy, Director Maude Ciron stopped displaying the museum's most valuable works rather than risk losing them altogether. Paris's Musée Cognac-Jay subsequently dropped a valuable pair of earrings from a planned exhibition, while the nearby Musée Carnavalet substituted a drawing and rhinestone brooch for a high-value jewel in a 2026 show.
3: The article continues. While museums all aren't automatically filling all their cases with copies overnight, visitors are finding more stand-ins and, in some cases, an empty space where a treasure used to be. According to Guy Touton, Director of Global Audience Strategy Agency, MHM, which works with galleries around the world, authenticity remains a powerful pull for museums. As he said, seeing the original piece can create the feeling that another human made, used, or encountered the same object, sometimes centuries ago. A connection, he says, can influence the number of people willing to visit and pay an entrance fee. The Bayeux Tapestry is an especially timely example. With its permanent home in France undergoing renovation, its rare loan to the British Museum has drawn huge demand. The first batch of tickets sold out within a day, and visitors have queued down Great Russell Street to see the nearly 1,000-year-old embroidery in person. For visitors, that debate matters because seeing a copy is not necessarily the same experience as seeing the object itself. If visitors expect an original and discover a replica without explanation, it can feel like a reduction in value, Touton says. If the museum is transparent about why a replica is being used and what it enables them to experience, it can add value. Ellie King, director of museum consultancy Crown Cultures and a researcher of visitor experience, suspects many people would accept a museum displaying a replica if they understood that the original object was being safeguarded to protect it from theft. For visitors, it may be the story that an object presents which is more important, especially if that story feels highly relevant and connected to the visitor, she says. how visiting museums may change. For marquee museum treasures that remain on display, the most immediate change in light of the recent string of thefts may be physical, more distance between the visitor and the object. Tatton says that distance can matter almost as much as whether it's original. In observational research, we consistently see that visitors engage more deeply when they can approach an object, examine its details, and see it from different angles, he says. Greater distance and more prominent barriers can weaken that connection, particularly if they make the experience feel remote or institutional. Some of those protections are already standard practice. Under the UK government's indemnity scheme, portable values such as gold, silver, and jewellery should be kept in locked, armed cases, while certain objects must be separated from visitors by at least 1 metre. If a museum cannot provide enough staff to properly supervise a gallery containing indemnified works, the guidelines allow for that space to be closed. Recent thefts are also bringing greater scrutiny to objects on loan to other museums. James Ferrier, a fine art and museum expert at global insurance broker Lockton, says insurers and cultural bodies are paying particularly close attention to security around high-profile loans, although he stresses that the goal is still to help museums meet those requirements rather than prevent objects from travelling. We are there to help facilitate loans, not to present a barrier to stop loans from taking place, he says. Visitors may also find thicker glass or more staff in a room. None automatically makes the experience worse. Turton points to the Rijksmuseum live restoration of Rembrandt's The Night Watch. The painting sits behind glass, but visitors can watch artisanal work that would normally happen out of sight, turning the barrier itself into part of the experience. If security creates greater physical distance, museums need to work harder through interpretation, transparency, and experience, designed to preserve the sense of connection, Turton says. As the uptick in museum thefts continues, visitors are likely to encounter different responses in different places. So long as the reasons for the viewing restrictions are clearly explained, Turton says audiences tend to understand the need to balance access, conservation, and security. The challenge for museums is preserving both sides of that bargain, protecting objects that may have survived for centuries while keeping them accessible enough that people still want to travel to stand in front of them. Every museum in the world is stressing how brazen art heists are affecting visitors. From BBC News on the 1st of October by Bailey Berg.
4: Now, a slightly lighter article for all the cow lovers out there. This is from The Guardian on the 30th of September 2026. Utter Madness. Why are Highland cows suddenly everywhere? By Lucy Knight. Picture this. You get home from work, wipe your feet on your doormat, which has a picture of a Highland cow on it. Sniff the flowers growing from your Highland cow-shaped plant pot. Then step inside. Hang your coat on one of your Highland cow-themed hooks and put some water on to boil in your Highland cow kettle. When the tea is ready, you drink it from one of your Highland cow mugs, plucked from a Highland cow mug tree, discarding the tea bag in a Highland cow emblazoned petal bin. Oops, you've spilled a drop, but not to worry. There's a fresh roll of kitchen roll waiting for you, in between the resin cow butt and cow head of its Highland cow-shaped holder. Then you carry the tea to your living room and place it, atop a Highland cow coaster, of course, on your coffee table, which has been carved into the shape of a Highland cow, before taking a seat in an accent chair made to resemble a Highland cow's head. If you get cold, you can always wrap yourself in a hooded throw, designed to make the wearer look like a Highland cow, or reach for your dressing gown-wearing Highland cow hot water bottle. Every one of these products is available from Next, which stocks so many Highland cow-themed products that it has created its own character, Hamish the Highland Cow. who is apparently here to bring a smile to every season and make everyday moments special. A search for Highland Cow on the Clothes and Homeware Shop's website yields 589 results, including Hamish pyjamas, toothbrush holders, and wall art. Next certainly isn't the only shop to have gone all in on Scottish cattle theme products, from Asda's Highland Cow in a pumpkin ornament to Wilko's Highland Cow printed washing up brush. They seem to be everywhere. On a recent visit to Pets at Home, I even spotted a Highland Cow dog toy. Clearly, there's a demand for such products. I love anything Highland Cow, writes one reviewer of Next's Highland Cow glass chopping board, thanking the retailer for introducing a wider range of Highland Cow themed products. How gorgeous is this? Comments another Highland Cow fan on TikTok, showing off Next's Highland Cow crockery. Home and garden shop The Range, which sells Highland Cow themed products such as bedding, lamps and kitchenware, saw an 88% increase in searches for Highland Cow products in August. There's a rise in the number of customers looking for decor that feels personal, and the Highland Cow offers just that, says a spokesperson for the company. Instantly recognisable, they add, it has a strong connection to British heritage and countryside living, bringing a sense of warmth and calm into a space. Kate Hewitt, do-it-yourself content creator and former contestant on Interior Design Masters, first noticed the Highland Cow trend last autumn and says it's now appearing more and more. She thinks its popularity is part of a wider shift towards a cozy country vintage-style look, with lots of people wanting an antique-y cozy cottage home. She thinks the appeal of Highland cattle, in particular, is largely because they are cute, and unless you live in Scotland, something a bit unusual. You don't see them every day. The brown and orange hues and the general cosiness of Highland cattle decor fit the autumnal interior design that has become more popular in recent years. It is not uncommon to see influencers on Instagram changing elements of their home design to match the seasons. When the aesthetic doesn't necessarily match Hewitt's taste, she says, some of the prints I've seen are actually quite beautiful. She could see herself incorporating the odd Highland Cow cushion into a space, though she wouldn't decorate a whole room in it. That said, Hewitt says her mother has bought loads of Highland Cow items for her house. She loves it and it makes her smile, she says. That's what it's all about, isn't it? I would never buy it, but my mum loves it, is a common response when I chat to friends and colleagues about the trend. It strikes me as Hun culture adjacent, most directly reflected in Next's ornament of a Highland Cow ironing while drinking Prosecco, a kind of live, laugh, love sign for the 2020s. Chances are, even if you are too cool for Highland Cow decor, you'll have something in your life, or you'll have someone in your life who loves it. So best to treat the Christmas shopping rush and get your hands on a Highland Cow nativity scene now. That article was titled Utter Madness, Why Are Highland Cows Suddenly Everywhere? From The Guardian on the 30th of September 2026 by Lucy Knight.
3: I love a bit of whimsy. You be the judge. Should my girlfriend let me hang my football calendar in her flat? This is from The Guardian on the 1st of October. It's an interview by Georgina Lawton. The prosecution. Henry. It's not a showroom, it's a home. Both people should get a chance to display their personalities. My girlfriend Kitty was preparing to buy a flat, and I was so proud of her. We were going to move into it together after living in a share house. I was going to contribute to the mortgage. The purchase fell through, but our conversations about it highlighted an issue of control. I think I should have some say over what goes into any new home, but when I said I wanted to hang my Liverpool-themed calendar, Kitty put her foot down. She said it was ugly, childish and not her aesthetic. Kitty works in interiors and has brilliant taste, but this was supposed to be our shared living space. It's not a showroom, it's a home. In shared spaces, both people should get a chance to show off their personalities, but also put up with bits that your partner wants. The calendar is a bit of my personality. My mum bought it for me, so it's not completely trivial. And I love football. It gives me a sense that it's my home and I can keep an eye on the dates of the fixtures. Kitty says she lets me have loads of things, but they tend to be things she also likes. When you move into a home with someone, you have to accept that your partner will bring things you don't like. There are things of Kitty's I wouldn't choose. She ordered a chaise lounge and loads of other furniture without asking whether I liked it. But I wouldn't veto those things because they make her feel at home. This is bigger than the calendar. It made me realise I had a complete lack of agency. I'm hardly demanding a shrine to Liverpool Football Club. The calendar is only A4 size. It could go on the back of the kitchen door and add some colour. Kitty will only allow it to go in a cupboard or a wardrobe. The crux of the issue is that Kitty has to accept some things her partner loves, even when she doesn't love them herself. Otherwise, it's not really our home.
4: The defence, Kitty. It's juvenile and garish. It would be like me sticking a Dua Lipa poster on the wall. I don't want a home that is entirely dictated by my taste, and I already make lots of compromises. For example, Henry has a passion for First World War art, as well as a piano, guitars. We've already got lots of his things I wouldn't have chosen, including his old cigarette packet painting and dining room chairs. I'm not so strong-minded that I can't be flexible, but the Liverpool calendar is a step too far. It reminds me of living with a teenage boy, and the flat I was buying was tiny, so the calendar would have really affected the overall vibe. It's juvenile and garish. It would be like me sticking a Dua Lipa poster on the wall. Of course, as an interior designer, I care more about such things than the average Joe. And I'm in my 30s, and I'd saved up for this flat on my own. So I wanted it to feel like an adult space that combines our tastes. The calendar feels individualistic, so putting my foot down on this occasion shouldn't be interpreted as super controlling. If I'm buying stuff, it kind of has to lean towards my tastes. He's complaining about the stuff in our current shared home now, but he moved in with me and my friend who owns it. Henry knew what he was getting into. With the new flat, I put my life savings into it, spending hours planning it and doing it alone. It was incredibly stressful. I felt there was a lack of support and excitement from Henry generally. He made the calendar into a big deal in the middle of all that, which I thought trivial. I understand that he felt he lacked control, but I also need to make an investment that is right for me, in case he turns around and says he doesn't want to be with me. It's my responsibility to furnish and pay for everything, so it kind of has to lean towards my tastes. I'm still a hard no on the calendar. He's never even written on it. We can hang it in a wardrobe. I think that's a good compromise. But if people vote against me here, I will reconsider. The jury of Guardian readers. Maria 40 says, Kitty, if you are planning to build a life with Harry, you need to accommodate his passions and interests. Hanging a calendar on the back of the kitchen door is hardly a test of your investment. If he moves out, the calendar obviously goes too. If you can't accept this, you may not be living together for much longer.
3: Dean, 46, says, while I get that Kitty probably has a more of an aesthetic eye than Henry, calling his calendar juvenile seems a bit much. The fact it's Liverpool themed brings a bit of his character to the space they've chosen to share. You'll never walk alone, Henry.
4: Lottie, 33, says, while neither is guilty, the calendar seems to have become a symbolic of the couple lacking a shared perspective on buying, moving. Kitty sees her new financial freedom, whereas Henry is solely focused on making it theirs.
3: Gemma, 27, says, Henry doesn't deserve to feel like a lodger when he's contributing to the mortgage. It appears he is only allowed things on Kitty's terms. Compromise is key. Henry, stop badging and support Kitty while she's stressed. And Kitty, let the guy have his Liverpool calendar.
4: Amira, 35, says, the flat is Kitty's. She is investing her life savings while accommodating Henry's choices. So the financial burden justifies her aesthetic authority. The wardrobe compromise is reasonable. Calendars are temporary and functional anywhere. That article was titled, You Be the Judge, Should My Girlfriend Let Me Hang My Football Calendar in Her Flat? And it came from The Guardian on the 1st of October 2026. Interviews by Georgina Lawton.
3: The kindness of strangers. Two helicopter pilots flew down low to wave to my three-year-old son, and he was beside himself with joy. From The Guardian on the 28th of September, it's from Lydia, as told to Katie Cunningham. My sister lives in Ukraine. I live in Australia. We'd gone 5 long years without seeing each other when we finally reunited during a trip to Los Angeles. One day we took my 3-year-old son to the beach and spent the afternoon catching up. We had a lot of conversations about people and kindness that day. I told her how I had noticed a softer side to men since having a son. As a woman, you're often wary of construction workers, for example. What might they say to me when I walk past? But now when I pass a building site with my son, the workers often let him play with their radio or beep a tractor to make him laugh. It was very heartwarming and gave me a whole new perspective on the other sex. As I shared this observation with my sister, a Coast Guard helicopter flew overhead. My son adores helicopters and is always fascinated to see one, so we all waved as hard as possible as it flew past. But instead of carrying on up the coast, the helicopter suddenly looped and came back around. It began flying super low and circled around us twice, with both pilots, two men, waving at my son and mouthing, "Hi," from the cockpit. It was so close, I felt like it almost landed right in front of us. We were shocked, as was everyone else at the beach. Many people began filming. My sister burst into tears. My son was beside himself with joy. It was simply the coolest thing ever. It felt like an embodiment of what I had just been telling my sister, that having a little boy of my own had shown me how good men can be. After the helicopter flew away, we were left with the memory of those two pilots who saw a little kid and decided to do something to delight him just because they could. The kindness of strangers. Two helicopter pilots flew down low to wave to my 3-year-old son, and he was beside himself with joy. From The Guardian on the 28th of September, from Lydia, as told to Katie Cunningham. That brings us to the end of the afternoon review for today. I'm Simon Whitehead. Thank you, Krina, for reading with me today. The afternoon review will return at the same time tomorrow, right here on Vision Australia Radio Digital and online at varadio.org.

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Welcome to The Green Guide, readings from The Age supplement that is dedicated to covering the latest in television and streaming. I'm Andrew Matter, and the articles you'll be hearing today are from the Thursday, October the 1st edition of The Green Guide. The first article today is on page 2, Hindsight, entitled European Dreams, Renovation Realities. The Block judges have a new series set in Europe. They're not the only ones, reports Paul Kalina. Most reality shows rely on Jeopardy or some kind of life-changing quest. They feature lucky contestants hoping to be recognised for their cooking or singing talents, or average folk renovating a home or searching for a soulmate. The higher the stakes, the more relatable the challenge, the better. But a spate of recent shows have upped the ante on a stalwart TV genre, the home renovation. They've set their sights on something more ambitious than plumping the cushions or installing the latest must-have kitchen gadget. What if you could up sticks, leave the 9-to-5 grind behind, and start a new life on the other side of the world, say in a hilltop town in Tuscany, in a fairy tale worthy chateau in France, bottling your own wine in Spain, capping off a day on the tools with an Aperol spritz on a beach in Sicily? Producers are always looking for a good hook and a bargain. So when a number of European nations introduced €1 schemes several years ago, TV makers were quick to see the possibilities. These schemes, which have been flooded with interest, allow non-residents to purchase rundown and abandoned houses in remote villages that are at risk of becoming ghost towns. For a token sum, their houses can be purchased on the condition that they are renovated, to be used by foreigners looking for a life change, a holiday house, or the chance to turn a tidy profit when the house is flipped. Admittedly, the appealing proposition masks some sobering facts. Across Europe, traditional villages are dying because of declining birth rates and ageing populations, inheritance laws, poverty, unemployment, and industrialisation. The TV shows these initiatives have spawned don't make too much mention of this, but as armchair adventures go, they have an irresistible appeal. €1 house, 9. The Block judges Shayna Blaze and Darren Palmer are getting their hands dirty. Blaze has purchased a €1 home, sight unseen, in a remote village in Sicily and enlisted Palmer to help it make it habitable. It begins with a small, abandoned stone terrace in Castronovo, a hilltop village with a population of 2,800. With a budget of €210,000, $342,000 Australian, they set to work with an expat British builder, who also appears in Amanda and Alan's Italian Job. A can-do spirit pervades this show, which doesn't sugarcoat what's in store for the intrepid and aspirational €1 renovator, and sees the presenters finding thrifty solutions to design and decorating tasks rather than sponsored products. It feels like a fun vacation job for the duo, though their tricks from the block, such as a room reveal and confected shock when a building problem is uncovered, seem unnecessary. Amanda and Alan's Italian Job, ABC iView. Amanda and Alan's Greek Job, Binge. Amanda and Alan's Spanish Job, Binge. British TV personalities Amanda Holden and Alan Carr have spent the past few European summers renovating the rundown houses in Spain, Italy twice, and most recently Greece. Their shows follow a familiar template as they inevitably realise they underestimated the scope of the tasks they face. Call in local trades, explore the local sites, and visit compatriots who have made the big move, then eventually congratulate themselves on their achievements. The main selling point of the hugely popular franchise is their easy camaraderie. Their on-screen chemistry is raucous and blue. Despite the dust and racket, Holden always looks like she just stepped out of hair and makeup, while Carr constantly reminds us that he has no practical skills and will never waste the chance for a snarky pun or campy innuendo. It's naff as hell and forgets at times that it's actually a renovation show, but that doesn't seem to bother its legion of fans in the UK and Australia.
Banjo and Rose Grand Island Hotel, 9 Now. Banjo Beale and Rowan Christopher are a couple of Australians who ended up in Scotland's remote Hebrides after years of backpacking adventures and travel. In this series, they are turning a dilapidated 27-room mansion with no running water or electricity into a hotel on the tiny island of Olva. The island has been owned since 2018 by local residents who want to bring life back to the remote backwater, the building overseen by a charitable trust. This isn't a cookie-cutter makeover show. Beale, who looks after the decorating side of things, while Christopher tends to the tools, has a taste for the esoteric and unconventional. And Olva, with just 16 residents and accessible only by ferry from the island Mull, is as far off the beaten track as renovation porn has ever travelled. Their show is less than an extended ad for the boutique hotel it is destined to become than a portrait of a remote farming community perched at the very edge of the world. Escape to the Chateau, 7 Plus, 9 Now, and Binge. This sprawling lifestyle show falls outside €1 schemes, but it nails the escapist fantasy that those other series play with. Dick Strawbridge, an engineer and former lieutenant in the British Army, and his flame-haired wife Angel purchased a derelict 45-room chateau in France. In between restoring the magnificent pile, which is partly used as a high-end wedding venue, and raising two children, the couple indulge in their various and many hobbies. Want some unvarnished truth? Try the €1 house Dream Italy, ABC iView. This 2024 episode of Foreign Correspondent looks at Italy's €1 scheme via a hilltop town in Sicily called Massamelle, but it presents a far less telegenic vision of La Dolce Vita than what's served up in Amanda and Alan. This is a village in decline, where houses are being bought not by cashed-up holiday homeowners, but by people priced out of more expensive European cities and the children of families who moved away. €1 house is on 9 and 9 Now from October the 6th. And that was European Dreams, Renovation Realities, reported by Paul Colina on page 2. On page 3, a focus on comedy, with an article entitled Cavalese Cops Serve Fast, Funny Chaos. Shot in just 12 days, with a roster of Australian comedy's finest, Cop This is more than a telemovie, says its writer-director, reported by Carl Quinn. If the name hadn't been taken already, Ed Cavalier might well have called his new film Fast and Furious. That certainly describes the relentless assault of gags in his madcap police comedy Cop This, as well as the frantic pace with which it was made. On the day I visit the set, in late March, Cavalier and his co-director Peter Lawler are rattling through the scenes, typically nailing a shot in just a couple of takes. "We're shooting the whole thing in 12 days, the rangy and rather hyper Cavalier tells me proudly, before confessing he could have done better. The castle was done in just 11. The Working Dog crew who made that film, which readers of this masthead recently voted their favourite of all time, cast something of a shadow over Cop This. Not a gloomy one, mind. If a shadow can also be a guiding light, that's the case here." Cavalier got his big break as a member of Working Dog's Thank God You're Here, appearing in the pilot in 2006 and going on to be a regular performer in the improv comedy show over 5 of its 6 seasons. This is where he and Lawler first met. Cavalier then went on to do the Fever, Soccer and Sports Panel shows with Santo Chiloro and Sam Pang. And he's been a regular on Have You Been Paying Attention, hosted by Tom Gleisner, since it launched in 2013. In short, it's fair to say the Working Dog force is strong in this one. Cop This is very much Cavalier's creation, though. A product of his rapid-fire mind, it's a tale of police corruption set on AFL Grand Final day, with a local station about to be closed down to make way for an AI-fueled robotic workforce. It's also very much a product of his years in stand-up comedy and TV panel shows, with 32 speaking roles, almost all of them filled by fellow performers from the world of comedy: Lizzie Hu, Nicolette Minster, Rob Carlton, Tony Martin, Tommy Little,
Celia Piccola, Dilruk Jayasinghe, and Anthony Limo Lehman among them. It's no accident, he tells me, that the shoot coincided with the Melbourne International Comedy Festival. We always had that period bookmarked because interstate comics were there, he says. We knew the Melbourne comics would be there, and we knew we could stagger the shoot in a way we would not ruin their lives, he says. Everyone's here, everyone's in the mood, and that was absolutely why we did it then. I'm really glad we did. Though Cavalier's background is in improv, it's always been my favourite thing, comedy as a team sport. He says every line was tightly written with a specific performer in mind, and each of those performers arrived having it down pat. Comics have respect for the lines because we all live and die on lines. We respect each other's lines so much. Not that he wasn't open to suggestion, and to giving his cast freedom to try something off-script when it suited. Cavalier's favourite improvisation, funnily enough, came from one of the few non-comedians in the cast, Gary Sweet. He came up to me and said, "Ed, I've got an idea for an alternate line." And I'm like, "Well, it's Gary Sweet. Mate, you could just stand there and say whatever you want." He came up with a fantastic joke, and I didn't tell the others in the scene he was going to do it. It was one of the few times we had to do a retake for people laughing. Nicolette Minster, who plays an incorruptible cop about to quit the force in protest at the way it is being managed, describes Sweet as her absolute wingman on set. The veteran of more Australian cop dramas than you can poke a stick at, and having played both sides of the law, Sweet's experience proved invaluable to Minster. I turned to him at one point and said, "Gary, I'm a private school kid from the inner eastern suburbs. I don't know how to hold a gun." He said, "There's not a gun that I haven't held, sweetheart." And then, of course, he took me through them all, at which point I kind of tuned out. Verisimilitude had its uses, but for Minster and everyone else involved, it wasn't the key aim. The job was to have fun and to communicate that fun through the lens, she says. And did she have fun? Absolutely. Popping on a police uniform and hanging around with a bunch of clowns, that's a pretty good day at the office for me. It was a pretty good day for Limo, too. As the chief antagonist in the story, a drug squad detective on the take, he was in more scenes than just about anybody else. "I would get really excited checking the call sheet for the day to see who else was going to be on," he says. "It was a great catch-up for everyone there. It's exciting when you all get together. It creates a little extra buzz." Tommy Little's a really great mate of mine, and I really enjoyed doing a scene with him where we got to really hate each other. But also Gary Sweet. I mean, I grew up as a big fan of his, and to work with him was just crazy. He played Don Bradman, for Christ's sake, and here I am pushing him around. It felt weird. Limo rates Cavalier as a great director, likening him to the Portuguese soccer coach José Mourinho. "There's almost this madcap approach to it," he says. "But when you examine it carefully, everything's really well thought out. Everything has a great purpose to it." Would he go as far to say Ed Cavalier's the special one, as Mourinho liked to refer to himself? Ed would be embarrassed about me drawing this comparison, but yes, go with that, he says. Ed Cavalier is the special one. Ten will certainly be hoping that's the case. It would be wrong to suggest there's a lot riding on this film. It's a low-cost effort, shot quickly and almost entirely within the network's Melbourne offices. But if it works, the upsides are potentially enormous. It is, in many ways, a proof of concept, says Cavalier. Cop This is evidence that it's possible to make original Australian scripted content for a local audience on a budget that appeals to free-to-air commissioners. This is not a model that's really been done before. Now that we've established it can be done, and we're really happy with it, then absolutely we definitely want to go again. Ultimately, audiences will determine if that should happen. But having drawn inspiration from the best in the business, and having learnt at their feet for a couple of decades, Cavalier is confident. What Working Dog managed to wring out of Utopia and Frontline and The Hollow Men, in terms of comedy and character, and jokes per page and story, that's world class, he says. That's very much where we're trying to sit. Cop This is on 10 and 10 Play from October the 5th. And that was Cavalier's Cops Serve Fast Funny Chaos, reported by Carl Quinn on page 3. On page 4 and 5 is this week's cover story, entitled Why Stephen King Changed His Mind About a Carrie Remake.
Mike Flanagan's New Carrie series honours the iconic original story by partially flipping it on its head, reports Nell Chiratz. At first glance, Summer H. Howell and Stephen King's Carrie White have nothing in common. One is a soft-spoken 22-year-old Canadian actor. The other is a traumatised telekinetic teen who destroys her hometown in a vengeful rage. They do, however, share one key experience. They both spent their first prom covered in blood. Howell missed her high school dance, or grad, as they call it in Canada, because she'd been working. Little did she know she'd stumble upon a second chance while filming the lead role in Carrie, Mike Flanagan's TV adaptation of King's seminal horror novel. "I had a wonderful prom," Howell says with fond reminiscence and a hint of trauma. "It feels like one big fever dream. I had about 11 days covered in blood, head to toe. I did a lot of relying on other people and sitting, trying not to mess up my continuity. It was really cool to get to experience it in a way. The Black Prom is one of the most famous sequences in horror history. It began, of course, with King's 1974 debut novel, which introduced the image of Carrie doused in pig's blood following a cruel prank. It's the pivotal moment in a story about an outcast teen who faces relentless bullying by schoolmates and a fanatically religious mother before unleashing her telekinetic powers in a fit of destruction. Equal parts horrifying and tragic, the scene has been recreated many times, including in Brian De Palma's 1976 film with Sissy Spacek and the 2013 movie starring Chloe Grace Moretz and Julianne Moore. It's even had several incarnations in a stage musical. In other words, the story has been told exhaustively. So when Amazon Prime Video pitched Flanagan the idea of adapting Carrie for the small screen, the showrunner's first instinct was to turn it down. Not only was it not on his King adaptation wish list, he also generally avoids remakes and sequels, opting instead for fresh source material, like Gerald's Game and The Haunting of Hill House. Stephen King was also sceptical. The horror legend believed there was no need for more Carrie. He said, "I think it's been done," Flanagan recalls, and I said, "I think I agree." The filmmaker wouldn't proceed without King's stamp of approval, but an idea kept niggling at him. "I couldn't stop thinking about it," Flanagan says. "It's been half a century since Stephen King created that character and that story in that world. But so much of what he was talking about is more relevant today than it was when he wrote it. Teenagers today deal with cruelty and anxiety to a degree Steve never could have contemplated 50 years ago, that I couldn't contemplate when I was growing up. I never went to school afraid I could be killed there." When Flanagan had his Carrie moments, he notes that they also remained largely private. His most vulnerable, humiliating and defining moments weren't preserved digitally forever in full view on the internet. Teenagers today can't relate. So what would happen if Carrie were dropped in the age of TikTok and rampant school shootings? Flanagan, who's renowned for his emotional, character-driven horrors, like The Fall of the House of Usher and Oculus, came up with what he calls the anti-Carrie. While De Palma's lead character was traumatised from the moment the cameras started rolling, Flanagan's is more of an unspoiled heart. "We created a character who came into the world with trust, eagerness and openness, with a fearlessness socially and a genuine belief in the goodness of the environment around her. She then reacts to the realities we've all normalised in society for teenagers," he says. This, it turns out, was enough to convince Stephen King. But with that hurdle overcome, the next presented itself, finding the new Carrie White. Flanagan, along with King as an executive producer, searched for someone who embodied an earnest curiosity without being naive and a vulnerability paired with hidden strength. More than 1,400 people auditioned for the role, making it the biggest casting effort of Flanagan's career to date. They searched tirelessly until finally Howell emerged. She had never read or seen previous versions of Carrie, which ironically worked in her favour. After sharing countless self-tapes, Howell was offered the role on April Fool's Day. I was just like, "What's happening?
What a funny joke that would be, she says. I always assume with big projects that you're up against a lot of people, but I just put it out of my mind and did my own thing. Her reaction was a combination of shock, honour, and a fair deal of intimidation. Carrie is legendary after all. But because I hadn't been influenced by any other version of her, I found it to be really fun, she says. I just tried to have a good time with it and enjoy the ride. Carrie isn't the only character to undergo a refresh. Adopting more of a young adult slant, the series offers a glimpse into the home life of other key characters, including Carrie's mother, Margaret White, famously played by Piper Laurie in the 1976 film. Here, she's played by Samantha Sloyan and is no longer a monster. Rather, she's a product of her own abuse. Where Sam, Sloyan, takes it is so heartbreaking, so beautiful and so human, Flanagan says. The late season scenes between her and Summer are some of my favourite I've ever witnessed on a set of mine in my life. I'm very interested in the cyclical nature of abuse and trauma and the self-sustaining nature of that. Carrie's main bully, Chris Hargensen, Alison Thornton, is given similar treatment. She isn't just a mean girl monster. She's reacting to her own deep well of pain, largely caused by her parents' divorce. Her mother is played by Heather Graham and money issues. This is the source of her poor choices, such as filming Carrie sobbing in the school showers after getting her first period. Instead of helping her, Hargensen chants, "Plug it up," and shares the footage on an anonymous account online, turning Carrie into the school's laughingstock. There really are no monsters in frame, at least not in the beginning, Flanagan says. And if we ever meet a monster, we get to see how they're made. As horrific as scenes like this sound, it's actually not that far off the experience of many contemporary US teens. Flanagan opened his writer's room to actual high schoolers to hear their lived experience of bullying, gun violence, and social media.

Gerald's Game, Dr. Sleep, and The Life of Chuck. He also has The Dark Tower and The Mist in the works. And King's humanistic approach has shaped his work in other projects too, such as Midnight Mass and his upcoming Exorcist remake starring Scarlett Johansson. Flanagan often invites familiar faces to help tell these stories, including Sloyan, Raoul Coley, and his wife Kate Segal. Often referred to as his Flanner fam, these actors have developed a trust with Flanagan, as well as a shorthand on set, which helps them reach such vulnerable human depths. He also considered it an excuse to spend more time with those he loves, including his partner and three children, all of whom feature in Carrie. Hal is now officially part of the Flanagan fam, which she describes as a safe space. It was thanks to this that she was not only able to survive 11 days covered in fake blood, but actually enjoy it. I remember Mike taking the time to slow everybody down and just acknowledge the moment. Be grateful, look around and say, "We're at Carrie White's prom. That's never going to happen again." Now that moment's in the past and he was so right. We cherished it and I'm so glad we had that. Carrie is on Amazon Prime Video from October the 7th. And that was Why Stephen King Changed His Mind About a Carrie Remake, reported by Nell Jaratz on page 4 and 5. On page 7, streaming with Jared Richards. His first pick is Brothers on Apple TV. Best buddies Matthew McConaughey and Woody Harrelson run wild with the long-standing rumour that they're half-brothers in this meta-comedy. It's a sweet-hearted series that readily pokes fun at its stars, but is never bogged down with navel-gazing references. The rumour isn't just based on the True Detective stars and long-time friends sharing features and a laid-back Texan charm. 9 years ago, while their families were on a joint holiday, McConaughey's mother, Ma Mac, dropped the fact that she'd had a fling with Harrelson's father. The timeline reportedly matched up with McConaughey's birth. But it's not something the two are likely to resolve with a DNA test, with McConaughey telling press in 2023 that he doesn't want to disrupt the memory of Big Jim, his late dad. Big Jim looms large over the fictionalised McConaughey in Brothers 2 as the loquacious actor struggles to write a speech honouring his father, pacing his Texan fields with a mobile laptop stand on his chest. It's exactly the wrong time for Harrelson to swing by unannounced in his travel van with his family, fictionalised, as is McConaughey's, in tow. He's also found himself at a loss for words when his oldest daughter, played by Heidi Kwon, is dumped by her fiancé, Skylar Gisondo. His attempt to trash-talk the ex, he always has a hot dog at the movies, doesn't help, but maybe his soulful, philosophical friend can. "All right, all right, all right," says McConaughey, as he gets the lowdown, albeit with a vocal fry, suggesting he's a little distracted. McConaughey's need to honour his dad leads him to run for governor of Texas, an idea the actor floated in 2021, which is why Harrelson decides to investigate on his own after Ma Mac drunkenly alludes to the half-brother thing before recanting it. Ma Mac, a larger-than-life figure who used to tell movie execs she and her son should lead a reboot of The Graduate, is one of the great joys of Brothers, played by a heavily tanned Holland Taylor as a loose pistol armed with a spiked morning coffee. The other standout is comedian Lisa Gilroy, Jury Duty, who plays McConaughey's cutting campaign manager. She delivers barbed advice, often about his wife's outfits. Meanwhile, the two try to be solid fathers themselves. McConaughey takes his sensitive son hunting and recites poetry about time, nature, and beauty. Isn't that from your Lincoln commercial? While Harrelson questions his own, more laconic approach. While there's a lot of fun in the kidnappings, fistfights, and scandals that come with the heightened versions of Harrelson and McConaughey, as well as some excellent cameos, it's Brothers' warm, gentle depiction of fatherhood that elevates the show above a drawn-out joke. The Love Hypothesis, Amazon Prime Video. Soapy teen drama Riverdale was wild, but its ridiculous plots doubled as an acting boot camp, as alumni like Lily

Einhart can pull off charm and cheese with ease. Tropey campus rom-com The Love Hypothesis, based on Ali Hazelwood's best-selling novel, is a great example, as Reinhardt radiates likability. She plays Olive, an awkward but brilliant PhD student who begins fake dating a robotic and handsome chemistry professor, Tom Bateman, as a mutually beneficial ruse. And that was Streaming, on page 7 with Jared Richards. Thank you for listening to Readings from the Green Guide. We'll be back next week with the latest readings from this supplement from The Age that is dedicated to television and streaming. Until then, please take care, and for more details on what's coming up on Vision Australia Radio, visit paradio.org.

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9: Hello, and welcome to today's episode of Our Aussie Gardens, brought to you from the Perth studios of Vision Australia Radio. My name is Sandra Martin, and today I'm joined by readers Linda Napier and Veronica Ferree. Among our other topics today, we'll have our usual weekly features of Veronica's visitor to their garden, Linda's celebrity plant of the week, and what popped up on my Facebook. And here's Linda with our first article.
10: Do you love travelling around Australia but can't bear to leave your garden? Well, the simple answer is to take your garden with you, or at least part of it. From the book My Tiny Veg Plot by Leah Lindertz, published in 2015, comes this story. Herbie Camper Van Companions. This is my camper van, and I like to take a tiny herb garden with me when I head off on jaunts. There isn't a great deal of complicated cooking goes on in there. If we are only off for a quick weekend trip, then it's just beans and eggs and a couple of rashers of bacon heated to crispy on the very handy cooker. But over the summer, as the camping hours start to clock up, I find that a family can't live on fry-ups alone, and I settle into cooking something a little bit more complicated. The odd salad, a pasta sauce, a big warming chili con carne should the weather turn cool, and it always does. We're not talking great culinary feats here, but it's good to be able to make full use of my camper van's neat cooking facilities occasionally. I love cooking with fresh herbs, and after only a few trips away, I started to miss them. It didn't take long for me to realise that it made perfect sense to create a little mobile garden of herbs that could come along with us, nestled alongside the soy sauce, the chili flakes, and the other flavourful bottles and jars that I packed to help turn a bag full of farm gate produce into a meal. I've chosen my favourite and most often used herbs: oregano for pasta dishes, Greek basil for salads, and lemon verbena for instant fresh lemony herb teas or to sprinkle onto a fruit salad. They make all those al fresco meals taste even better. Style and gardening notes. Almost all herbs live very happily indeed in pots, so any would-be camping herb gardener should just plant those that they use most often. I felt it was important not to add too much extra weight to the already groaning camper van, so I transplanted my bought herbs from their terracotta pots into large catering-sized tins and a few old tin kettles. Fewer chances of breakages too. All these herbs like plenty of drainage, so I punched holes in the bases of the containers and used a compost containing plenty of grit. In transit, the pots are wedged in among the other packing to stop them getting bashed about. As soon as we pull up somewhere for the weekend, they're released out into the fresh air to settle into their new temporary surroundings and to soak up whatever sunshine or showers the weekend has in store for us. As soon as we've got some water from the campsite tap, we give the herbs a dribble. You want to water them on arrival at the campsite, not just before you're setting off for home, or you'll have water in your van. Herbs love to be plucked. It stops them from growing leggy and encourages business, so you really can make merry with your herbs and take as much of them as you like. Pick and add generously to everything you cook. It can only do the herbs good. Between trips, my campervan herb garden lives out in the back garden, recovering from its travels and growing new leaves. And that was all about taking a little garden with you on your travels from My Tiny Veg Plot by Leah Leendertz.
9: And now what popped up on my Facebook. Fiona Blackham is feeling optimistic. And we've got a lot of photos of trays and trays. And she's got little pallets of seeds and a photo of her list of plants. Now, this is posted by Fiona Blackham on the 28th of September. And she says, anyone else get just a bit excited when the warm weather starts and do things the wrong way around? Oversow too many seeds. Tomatoes are my weakness. And then when it comes to planning where they go, get overwhelmed and end up going random rogue freestyle, throwing your crop rotation plan out the window because you just want the babies in the ground. Seeds sown last weekend, and this is referring to the photos. Another 8 being done today because apparently cucumbers are another weakness of mine. And however, Mandy Collins has posted, I think you are confused between strengths and weaknesses, Fiona Blackham. And I'd have to agree with that. And Julia Zidkova contributes, I have about 12 plants that are already flowering. These will go in today, straight into the garden bed. And 10 more varieties on the way. And she's posted a photo of mostly tomatoes by the look of it and some marigolds. So that's what popped up on my Facebook this week.
10: And the celebratory plant of the week is cucamelon. Attractive and easy to grow, cucamelons pack the refreshing taste of cucumber with a zing of lime into one tiny versatile fruit. They can be sliced and added to salads, pickled, cooked in stir fries, dropped into cocktails, or blended into a cooling sorbet. What is it? This ancient crop has been enjoyed in Mexico and Central America since pre-Columbian times, but only in recent years has the rest of the world started to discover its delights. Don't be deceived by the daintiness of the stems, leaves, and fruit. It's a tough, drought-tolerant plant, and it escapes the usual cucumber pests and diseases. Somewhat slow to get started, it's usually trained upwards and will use its twining tendrils to climb and scramble rapidly up to 3.5 meters. A single plant produces masses of fruit, so they're ideal for the smaller garden. How do I grow it? Cucamelons love the heat and will put on rapid, vigorous growth in warm, humid conditions, so you may want to grow them under cover in cooler climates. Bearing in mind the vigor of plants, you'll need to provide them with a trellis or lightweight arbor or obelisk over which to scramble. Alternatively, they can be grown up a teepee of canes like runner beans. Cucamelons are suitable for growing in hanging baskets or raised pots, although when scrambling over the ground, they're less productive. After first raised from seed, plants are more fruitful grown on as perennials by lifting in autumn and planting out again the following spring. And step-by-step growing guide. Cucamelons are happiest in a warm, sunny position with plenty of room to scramble or climb. Although they are fairly resistant to drought, regular watering is rewarded with prolific cropping. One, sow. Sow seeds under cover from late winter to early spring in seed trays, small pots or modules of seed raising mix, making sure the seeds sit vertically in the mix. Place them in a propagator or warm windowsill at around 20 to 24 degrees centigrade, where they will take up to 4 weeks to germinate. Once two or three seed leaves have developed, lower the temperature to 18 to 21 degrees. When seedlings are large enough to handle, transplant into 9-centimeter pots. Two, transplant. After the risk of frost has passed, transplant them into prepared soil in a sunny, sheltered garden bed. One or two plants may provide sufficient cucamelons for your needs, but if planting out a row, space plants at 15 to 40 centimeters apart. Cucamelons can also be grown in containers with two plants to a growing bag or one per large pot. You'll need to provide climbing support. Trellis, nylon netting or sheep fencing is ideal. If using cane supports, older canes or tea tree sticks can be easier for the tendrils to grasp. Three, aftercare. The stems may need tying to supports until the plants are established, especially if growing up canes. Once the main shoots reach 2.5 meters, pinch them out at their growing tips and trim side shoots back when they reach 30 to 40 centimeters long. This will encourage bushier growth and direct the plant's energy to forming flowers and fruits rather than leafy growth. Water regularly and feed with a high potash liquid fertilizer if needed to boost cropping. Cucamelons are very resistant to pests and don't tend to be troubled by diseases either, making them particularly easy to care for. And four, harvest and winter care. Harvest begins after 2 to 3 months when the fruits are the size of small grapes. At the end of the growing season, but before the first frosts, lift the roots of plants and store them throughout the winter in a cool, frost-free place, covering the roots with core of vermiculite and keeping them dry. Replant the roots the following year after the last frosts. Overwintered plants tend to crop earlier and more prolifically. And that was how to grow interesting sounding fruit called the cucamelon from Incredible Edibles by Matthew Biggs, published in 2018.
4: And our next article comes from Companion Planting in Australia by Brenda Little, 2002. G is for garlic. Garlic is something the garden cannot afford to be without, providing you remember that peas, beans, cabbage and strawberries don't like it anywhere near them. Clumps of garlic have been planted in rose gardens for a long time now, and there is a general acceptance that the pungent breath of the garlic helps to keep the beautiful bushes free from aphids. Garlic is equally good planted beneath apple trees to protect them against apple scab, and under peach trees to protect them against leaf curl, and near tomatoes to protect them against red spider. Mosquitoes keep away from areas where garlic is growing. Garlic grown in pots and shifted around as need be can be very useful. Ants, spiders, caterpillars, the cabbage worm and the tomato worm can be killed off by a spray that's made from 4 crushed cloves of garlic, soaked in a litre of water for several days. A more potent spray is made up by grinding up 2 cloves of garlic and 6 hot red peppers and adding them to 2 litres of water made frothy by 2 tablespoons of soap, not detergent. Use the water hot to make the mix and use your discretion in choosing the temperature at which to spray. Plants can be surprisingly tolerant of the temperature at which sprays are used, but test carefully. Gecko. You are lucky if you have a gecko in the garden. These beautiful nocturnal lizards hide during the day and come out at night to feed on insects. If you turn over loose bark and find him, let him rest. Geraniums. Geraniums are showy plants which add colour to the garden. If you have a grapevine, strike some geranium cuttings around it and the growing plants will repel the Japanese beetle, which can be such a nuisance to vines. Gladioli. Keep them well away from the strawberries, peas and beans. I can't find out why they are so bad for these plants and can only say they just are. And finally, grapevines. The word goes that grapevines grow better for being near mulberry trees and being allowed to twine their way among the branches. I've never had the nerve to do this, having enough trouble in trying to collect the mulberries from the tall, madly spreading tree, to want to have to clamber up after inaccessible grapes, but the tip could be worthwhile. If your nerve fails, to plant hyssop and basil near the vines instead. And that was G from Companion Planting in Australia by Brenda Little, 2002.
9: You're listening to Our Aussie Gardens with Veronica, Linda and me, Sandra. It's lovely to have your company today. We're now about halfway through our 30-minute program. And our quote today comes from the book A Garden of Inspiration, published by Hatherley, Quotations for Lovers of Gardening and Growing. And this is from chapter 5. Every gardener knows that under the cloak of winter lies a miracle, a seed waiting to sprout, a bulb opening to the light, a bud straining to unfurl, and the anticipation nurtures our dream. And that's written by Barbara Winkler.
10: Core values for the spirit. Food and gardening are at the heart of a small town's remarkable post-flood recovery, writes Simon Webster in Organic Gardener, August-September 2024. When the Richmond River burst its banks and enraged through Wardell downstream from Lismore in March 2022, it had a devastating effect on many of the town's 800 or so residents. But in the aftermath, something special happened. Today, over 2 years on, the people of Wardell grow produce to share with the community, help each other set up veggie patches, attend gardening and healthy eating workshops, can buy affordable staples and fresh veg, get together for weekly meals and can lean on each other for an abundance of support, as well as access more formal mental health services. These programs, provided by the Community and Service Hub, Wardell Core, that's for Community Organised Resilience Effort, and supported by grant funding, have changed the lives of people in need, as well the people who are giving their time to help, such as Ash Batson, who grows vegetable and flower seedlings in a greenhouse on her property and gives them away to locals. If anyone had told me 20 years ago volunteering would make you feel amazing, I would have done it a long time ago, the 37-year-old says. It's so great to give back to the community. It really feels good. Heights and lows. Joel Orchard and his partner, Venetia Scott, are lucky enough to live in a house above the floodline in an area now jokingly called Wardell Heights. But while their home escaped the floodwaters, their businesses didn't. Joel lost his urban mushroom business and Venetia her vegetable farm, which supplied restaurants. They threw themselves into flood relief efforts, and with their skills in project management and logistics, Joel had previously worked in food supply chains and managed community organizations, and Venetia had a background in family law, they soon took on leadership roles in the relief effort. I think we worked 12 to 15 hours a day for about 80 days in a row before we came up for air, says Joel, now the director of Wardell Core. Food was an important part of the recovery efforts from the get-go. A food bank has evolved into a service that today provides affordable or free staples in partnership with Food Bank Australia and affordable fresh produce hampers sourced from wholesalers. It was about 6 months after the flood that Wardell Core came up with the idea of using gardening as a way to help people. There's great evidence of gardening and garden therapy in post-traumatic stress recovery spaces, Joel says. It gets people outdoors and in the sun and brings people together. It's tangible, it's tactile, there's all of the senses activated. It allows you to focus and bring the mind away from all the noisy demands around how you're going to get through the next day. And we're a rural community. People have always had gardens here, and they love their gardens. People were sad and telling stories about how they'd lost this particular rose or a fruit tree before they even started telling us about all the wonderful things of their lives that they'd lost in the flood as well. Wardell Corps began offering monthly gardening workshops and got funding to help set up gardens in people's backyards. We focused on families with children who were interested in getting more involved in the home garden, so there was an intergenerational advantage to the experience, Joel says. The locals love sharing what they've grown. In 2023, they donated more than 900 kilos of produce, which is given away via a community fridge at the Wardell Corps headquarters in the town's old bank building. And there was a lady who brought in lots of citrus, Joel says. There's lemons and oranges, as well as leafy greens and chilies and ginger, and all those kinds of things that grow in people's backyards. And that is an edited version of Core Values for the Spirit by Simon Webster that appeared in Organic Gardener, August-September 2024.

0: sound that you have just heard is from the Australian lyrebirds, and this comes from the lyrebird's native animals, environment and heritage. What do they look like? Well, there are two species in the family of lyrebirds, the superb lyrebird and the Ulgut's lyrebird. Superb lyrebird, it is the superb lyrebird which gives the family its name. Its spectacular tail of fanned feathers, when spread out in display, looks like a lyre, a musical instrument of ancient Greece. The male superb lyrebird is 80 to 100 centimetres long, including his 55-centimetre-long tail. He is dark brown on the upper part of his body and the lighter brown below, with red-brown markings on his throat. His tail feathers are dark brown above and silver-grey below. Females of the species are smaller than the males, with similar colouring, but without the lyre-shaped tail. The female's tail feathers are broadly webbed with reddish markings. Young male superb lyrebirds do not grow their lyre tails until they are 3 or 4 years old. Until this time, they usually group together and are known as plain tails. Ulgut's lyrebird. The Ulgut's lyrebird is similar in appearance to the superb lyrebird, but is smaller and darker with a rich chestnut colour. The male does not have the outer lyre-shaped tail feathers of the superb lyrebird. The Ulgut's lyrebird is listed as vulnerable in New South Wales. What do they sound like? Well, you've just heard that. They are capable of imitating almost any sound. As well as their own calls, clicks and songs, you will usually hear them mimicking loud, clear sounds made by other birds and mammals, including humans. They have been heard to mimic the sounds of chainsaws, horns, alarms and even trains. They sing throughout the year, and scientists think that the mimicry helps them to vocally set out their territory and defend it from other lyrebirds. Where do they live? In New South Wales, the superb lyrebird is found in rainforest areas. The range of the Ulgut's lyrebird is restricted to a small area of subtropical forest near the Queensland-New South Wales border. Due to its specialised habitat, the Ulgut's lyrebird is a threatened species, and the clearing of rainforest would probably lead to the bird's extinction. What do they eat? Lyrebirds feed mainly on ground-dwelling insects, spiders, frogs, and other small invertebrates, which they find by scratching among the leaf litter. They have powerful legs with long toes and claws, which are ideal for raking over dead leaves and soil. Courtship and breeding. The superb lyrebird has an elaborate courtship ritual centered around a display mound. Built by the male bird, this display mound is made of scratched earth and measures up to 90 centimetres wide by 15 centimetres high. Each lyrebird territory may include 10 to 15 display mounds, which the displaying male may visit in turn. When courting, the male bird stands on a mound, spreading its tail over its head and singing a loud, clear song for as long as 20 minutes. A male Ulgut's lyrebird builds a display panel of trampled vegetation. Its song and displays are comparable to those of a superb lyrebird, although its song is less varied. The display period for both species is from May to August, with breeding occurring mainly in June and July. Females are attracted to the mound by the male's display and song. Male birds will mate with several females, and although they appear to know where the nests are, they take no part in building them or incubating and feeding the young. The female builds a dome-shaped nest of sticks, which can be on the ground, on rocks, within tree stumps, or in tree ferns and caves. The nest is lined with ferns, feathers, moss, and rootlets. Usually, only one egg is laid, which hatches in around 6 weeks. The young lyrebird remains in the nest for 6 to 10 weeks. Keeping out of danger. Lyrebirds are shy birds. When threatened, they escape by running and dodging rapidly through the undergrowth and emitting high-pitched shrieks of alarm. With their short, round, weakly muscled wings, they rarely fly. However, their wings allow them to jump onto tree branches or rocks and then glide back down to the forest floor. Living with lyrebirds. Some people living on the edge of the bush are lucky enough to have lyrebirds visit their gardens. Find out about their way of life, and listening to their fantastic mimicry can make living with lyrebirds a rewarding experience. Sometimes, however, these birds rake up garden beds, knocking over seedlings and leaving leaf litter everywhere. To prevent this from happening, you can put up wire fences around plants to protect them. Make a temporary barrier with potted plants or lay chicken wire over the garden beds. Lyrebirds will be encouraged by open compost heaps, so keep your compost covered or use a compost bin. And that section comes from Lyrebirds, Native Animals, Environment and Heritage. Another aspect comes from the Australian Geographic, 2nd of September 2020, by Angela Heathcote. Lyrebirds, the world's greatest ecosystem engineers, move up to 11 standard dump trucks of soil annually. Certainly, lyrebirds are among Australia's most well-known songbirds, mimicking everything from camera clicks to chainsaws. But now, scientists have revealed the profound impact they have on forests. A new study has found that lyrebirds are possibly the best ecosystem engineers, moving more soil than any other land animal on Earth, adding yet another fantastic skill to the iconic songbird's repertoire. Scientists say the findings show the importance of maintaining lyrebird populations as a key facilitator of ecosystem function, particularly after the unprecedented 2019-2020 wildfires across eastern Australia that devastated their habitat. Lead researcher Alex Mathey monitored activity in the Central Highlands of Victoria across Sherbrooke Forest, Yarra Ranges National Park and Britannia Creek catchment, where he found that lyrebirds had displaced, on average, 155 tonnes of soil and leaf litter per hectare in a single year, which he says is equal to 11 standard dump trucks. The superb lyrebird truly is Australia's most hard-working ecosystem engineer, Alex says. While seeking invertebrate prey, they use their sharp claws to expose bare earth and mix and bury litter. And that one came from the Australian Geographic of September the 2nd, 2020.
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I'm your host, Ali Bui. Now, this show is all about music, from the latest news and tour announcements to album drops, anniversaries, and spotlighting incredible visually impaired artists. We're here to keep you in the loop with what's happening in Australia and across the globe. Now, on today's show, Australian singer-songwriter Danielle Spencer chats about her return to music and her new album, Regenerate. Plus, we dive into Georgia Smith's club-inspired record, What Are the Odds?, and explore Audio-Technica's latest Bluetooth turntable. But first, an article from freemalaysiatoday.com by Bernama. Young visually impaired musicians prove the stage belongs to them. From Kuala Lumpur on July the 16th, 2026, seated at the piano, Natalia Lee does not need sheet music to guide her. The 14-year-old relies on memory, years of practice, and a finely tuned sense of touch as her fingers travel confidently across the keys. For Lee, who is visually impaired, music has become far more than a pastime. It is a way to express herself, challenge her limits, and build confidence with every piece she learns. The Sekala Menenga Pandidikan Kas Setapak student began piano lessons at the age of 5. Nearly a decade later, she admits that mastering a new piano piece still demands patience and concentration. The biggest challenge is memorizing complex musical works, especially when I have to jump from one part of the keyboard to another, she told Bernama after performing at the Swaramu Siaku concert in Agapasuri recently. I need to judge precisely where my fingers should land. Without being able to follow sheet music while playing, Natalia must commit each passage to memory, including changes in rhythm, position and mood. Yet the process has also taught her to persevere. Her dedication earned her the opportunity to represent her school at the concert, where she performed a medley arranged with her teacher Christine Chin after just 2 weeks of intensive rehearsals. Natalia credits her family and teachers with giving her the encouragement to keep going whenever a piece seemed difficult. I would not have achieved this without their support, she said. Her advice for fellow musicians, especially those with disabilities: never give up on your dreams. Always stay positive and keep working towards what you want to achieve. She was not the only young performer from the school to take the stage. The Setapak ukulele crew, comprising 5 visually impaired musicians aged between 13 and 20, entertained the audience with a medley of 3 songs. Among them was a 20-year-old Azim Ikhwan Mahari, whose interest in music began only after his teachers and classmates encouraged him to try the ukulele. At first, I thought I wouldn't be able to do it because I had never played an instrument before, he said. But as I learnt step by step, I gradually began to enjoy it and eventually developed a passion for it. For Azim, learning an instrument has opened up possibilities extending beyond the stage. Despite the shortage of music learning materials for the visually impaired, he hopes to pursue music professionally and believes performances or part-time work could eventually help support his studies and daily expenses. He too had words of wisdom to share. Start, keep learning, and do not assume the opportunity is beyond reach. Anyone can succeed in this field, he said. And that article was from freemalaysiatoday.com on July the 16th, 2026 by Bernama. And to our next article, which was published in rollingstone.com Australia by Toby Smith on September the 8th, Danielle Spencer talking about regeneration. It's only been 16 years since Danielle Spencer released her last album. Having made big inroads with her debut album, 2002's White Monkey, marriage, children, and life's rich pageant meant that her sophomore LP, the Tony Visconti-produced Calling All Magicians, didn't see the light of day until 2010. A divorce from Russell Crowe in 2018, life as a single mother of 2,
and their now all too familiar Best Laid Plans, Later Rest scenario of COVID-19 finally saw her third album, the aptly titled Regenerate, come out in March of this year. Debuting at number 8 on the ARIA album chart and receiving latter career affirmation far and wide, it's been a warm return to the creative spotlight for the singer, songwriter and actor. Obviously, it's been a while since I've put something out there, so you never know how it's going to go, Spencer notes. You just kind of throw it out there and hope that people are going to connect with it, and so far, it's been very lovely. The reaction I've had, it's been gratifying, and I've just enjoyed the whole process, really. I think the fact that I've done it independently and been able to pretty much control it all and do it in the way that I wanted to do has made it even more enjoyable. When Spencer's first album was released, the music industry was still basking in the glow of the old days. When the second dropped 9 years later, streaming platforms were on the rise, but the new model hadn't quite been overhauled. Regenerate arrived in 2026 to a completely market landscape. Oh, it's so different, and I'm just kind of learning on the fly, she says. The whole landscape obviously changed completely. But there is something great, particularly for independent artists like myself, in the fact that you do have that control of what you're pushing out, and you can keep pushing out to your audience through your social media platforms. So, in that way, it's kind of better for artists like myself because back in the White Monkey days, you do your round of press when the album first comes out, and then that's kind of it. But this way, you sort of can keep feeding stuff out to your audience and keep them connected. So I'm enjoying that aspect of it too. With White Monkey, you sort of have that regimented record company rollout, and you do some shows, and then it's like, okay, on to the next thing. But you can just kind of keep it all ticking over these days, which is great. I mean, it's also difficult. I don't think there's anybody in music these days who doesn't find the industry difficult to navigate in ways as well. But there are pros and cons, and I'm sort of enjoying the fact that you can stay connected with your audience more. It had to begin, however, with a reintroduction to her own musical spark. Spencer had in many ways fallen away and aside from the creative practice that had for years propelled her previous artistic life. Time and circumstances finally allowed her the space to embrace it once again. It felt great, Spencer says. There was a period of time where I didn't think that I would release another album. I mean, I'm always musical and playing and writing and whatever, but I didn't necessarily think that I would officially release an album again. But once I got writing, I did rediscover my passion for it, and then the momentum just built, and then it all just felt right. It felt like a really good time for me to say the things that I want to say at this point in my life. So it was actually really good for me, mentally, to re-engage with it because I think I was coming out of a bit of a flat spot. And I think if music is in you and you feel like you need to write songs when you're not writing songs, there is something in you that isn't that doesn't feel great. So when you re-engage with that, it does actually wake you up. Guided by her celebrated musical father, Don, Spencer began learning piano at the age of 4. Years had gone by, however, without the proper tinkling of an ivory. When that did happen, it was like meeting an old friend again. Yeah, it was because I write on my own, Spencer explains. Some people say that must be sort of lonely. A lot of people collaborate with their writing, and they enjoy that method. And I love collaborating once I get beyond the writing, in terms of getting into the studio and then performing and all of that, but I love writing on my own. It's a very safe place for me to just sit in my own imagination and lock myself away. It's where I feel most engaged and I just find it very fulfilling locking myself away and getting lost in it. Naturally, there were some cobwebs, but the first creative steps emerged and the creative flow made itself known. The first song that I started writing, and this was at the point where I had no idea that I'd kind of keep going and write a whole album, was The Game, she recalls, that kind of came out of having some for a few years, and I was actually finding it very difficult to spend time at the piano.
I have a pain syndrome that was making it very hard to be at the piano long enough to write. So the game is kind of harking back to that difficult period where I didn't have agency over. My body was letting me down a bit, but then I kind of improved things health-wise and could actually sit there and write. So then the game came out, and I vented a bit of frustration there of battling myself, of battling my illness at the time. So that was the first one, and then I finished that, and it was cathartic. Then I felt myself kicking into gear and the other things started coming out. I felt a bit like a kid again, like back when I was writing White Monkey, when you feel enthusiasm and positivity about it, because I think I'd been feeling negative, because I couldn't write and it was frustrating. So it put me into a much more positive mindset, and then the songs just started coming out. An album that soars from Spencer's more traditional piano ballads to ethereal and cinematic moments that reveal artistic ambitions hitherto unveiled, Regenerate capitulates upon a triptych of songs, the title track Older and the Rest of Your Life, aka Regenerate 1, 2 and 3. It's that thing of just standing there and reassessing where you are and having a look around and going, okay, there are things that are different. Life is different when we land at different ages and different stages. So yeah, it's regenerate. Wake up, then you wake up and you go. I'm older. Where am I? What's going on? There are things about getting older that scare us all and things about getting older that are positive. So it's about looking at that and owning it, and then the rest of your life is about going, okay, I've woken up. I'm older and the rest of my life is coming at me. It's embracing it in a really positive way and trying to see all the great things that are still there and that are in front of you. Spencer is planning on returning to the stage as part of a multi-artist stage initiative via Glow, a streaming platform that champions Australian and New Zealand music with a strong emphasis on female artists. Meanwhile, with an album that literally speaks of her own reawakening, Spencer is hopeful that in the listening, that feeling will be shared among her audience. I would like them to take away a sense of hope and positivity in the face of the fact that, yes, we all get older each day and life can be challenging, but it can still be wonderful and amazing and interesting, she says. And I would like people to maybe re-engage with themselves if they've fallen into any kind of rut or are at the point that I was at, where I just felt like I was a bit blunted and treading water and not really pushing myself into something that would light me up and stimulate me. Try and stay engaged, however you manage to do that, and whatever it is in your life that sparks you, stay the central role in your life and don't put yourself aside just because you're getting older. And that article was written by Toby Smith, published in RollingStone.com Australia on September the 8th. On Vision Australia Radio, you're listening to The High Note, a program bringing you the latest news in the music scene here in Australia and across the globe. We now move to an album review on Georgia Smith's new album from NPR.org by Sheldon Pierce on 27th of August 2026, Georgia Smith Finds Love in the Club. Amid the smoky, soulful and tender ruminations of Georgia Smith's second album, Falling or Flying, there is a curious little outlier, like a bejeweled brooch rattling around a dresser drawer. Little Things is a funky house cut that treats a club dalliance as equally transient and essential. Just a little thing for you and I, the chorus offers, and if it's meant to be, then that's all right. Of the 2023 LP's four singles, the song is the least like anything in the singer's body of work, which has rarely been anchored in the familiar UK pop R&B, including her Mercury Prize-nominated 2018 debut, the subdued and spellbound Lost and Found, and yet the mode came so naturally to her that it cracked a doorway to an alternate musical world beyond the one she inhabited. Of course, Smith found an early career lifeline on the dance floor in 2017 as a guest on Drake's More Life song, Get It Together, with the Afro House trailblazer Black Coffee, and in collaboration with Birmingham DJ Predator for the UK garage track On My Mind.
Those songs were quite far off from the sound she was developing on her own, one more preoccupied with the mind than the body. Yet traces of dancehall and house lingered, even as she more conspicuously channeled Amy Winehouse. Little Things then proposed a worthwhile thought experiment. If R&B and dance are the competing propulsionary forces of Smith's career, where might diverting the tracks in the latter direction lead? No need to wonder any longer. Their answer is, what are the odds? Smith's third album, which recruits Little Things co-producer P2J for a full-on night out. 38 minutes of rush-the-floor jams culled from across genres. Initially imagined as an EP, the music broke containment to form the basis of a reintroduction, and in taking the gamble and embracing a new way of being, Smith has never sounded more herself. What Are the Odds was born of a simple conceit. For Smith to enjoy her own music in the spaces where she feels most comfortable. I like going out to listen to music. A lot of my friends are DJs. It'd be nice to hear more of my stuff when I'm outside, Smith told The Guardian. True to the cause, the album is her stuff. The quiet musings of a dignified yet wounded soul smuggled into the open. There are songs about losing a friend and watching someone succumb to addiction, yet they are stimulating, if poignantly so. Even the throbbing dancing, which begins in the suggestive mode of Little Things, gradually reveals the tortured spirit that possesses many of her older songs. I don't want to know what's right. I don't care what they say. Something about you I couldn't replace. Said it was over, over for now, until we'd have one last dance again. Smith sings before losing herself and burying these realizations in a la-la-la chorus, spinning around and dancing like it's the last time. Perhaps she picked up some tricks working with the emotional junglist Nia Archives, a fellow Briton who has mastered up-tempo downbeat as a balancing act. Nia's remix of Little Things put an even greater emphasis on groove and the complementary dynamics of jacked-up rhythms and Smith's luscious vocals, and their more recent collaboration, Get Me Down, is a blueprint for the exercises undertaken by this album. Its mix of jungle and trip-hop brisk, atmospheric and a bit melancholy, moored by a topsy-turvy turn of phrase. I like how you get me down, call me when you're coming around. But Smith's own previous outings can't be dismissed here. It may be an obvious departure from the sound for which she is known, but the beating heart of What Are the Odds is the one she's always worn on her sleeve. For that reason, this album isn't so much a reinvention as a reformation. Its songs are more interested in spiritually retaining the Georgia Smith pathos than guiding you into a new space, settling into the updated soundbed without breaking a sweat. I Lied, You Lied, a skipping jazzy number that marries the piano ballads of her past with the club joints of her present, perfectly illustrates the care with which she's managed this transition. It's a breakup song about a partner's resistance to letting her return to single life, and by extension, the club scene. While the music ushers you toward that very setting, the lyrics, in typical Smith fashion, play out like an emotional tug of war. That tension is what grounds these songs even as they keep humming along. As Young Heart fiddles with Afro dance elements, Smith pens a note to her younger self. Love me, hold me, you're all I know. It feels as if she is merely translating her noticings into a new language. Doing so requires immersion, and she commits by pulling from grime, What Are the Odds, UK Garage, This City, Afro Beats, Alive, Jungle, The Way It Was, Deep House, Make It Your Home, and beyond spanning the sounds of English nightlife. The 2020s have been rife with considerations of the UK's black diaspora, from Jay Huss's Big Conspiracy to FKA Twigs' Capri songs to Jim Legacy's Black British Music, released in 2025. And it isn't a coincidence that dance music is at the centre of the story. Through various migratory efforts and cultural exchanges, the sounds that reverberate through the clubs of West Africa, Jamaica, and England have slowly cross-pollinated.
before Smith made her co-pilot P2J, had already been a key figure in creating this synergy. A British Nigerian from London, he stoked the flames of Burna Boy's Afrofusionist vision and helped plant the Afro-pop seed internationally with Gold Link's Diaspora and Beyoncé's Lion King soundtrack, The Gift. Before that, he was making beats for road rappers, Krept and Conan, and grime fixtures like Stormzy. Most notably, he is the primary producer for Wizkid, bringing forth the breakthrough single Essence with Tems, which finally burst the stateside dam and brought Afropop to the American charts. Few artists have a closer bead on that point that connects these histories into a branching lineage. Together, Smith and P2J take the imagined club diaspora a step further, not simply integrating sounds but imbuing them with Smith's distinctive laid-back energy. This just isn't the dance floor as Georgia Smith envisions it. It is a whole vibe interpreted in a more liberated context. Whether singing of choosers or takers, as she once put it on Lost and Found's The One, the high life's drawbacks or life-affirming sex, London's false promise of home or one's power to make their own home with their chosen person, What Are the Odds is as outwardly vibrant and open-hearted as it is inwardly. It brings a much-needed reminder that R&B and dance can possess the same soul. And that album review was written by Sheldon Pierce on the 27th of August, and it was published in npr.org. And to our next article from beat.com.au on the 3rd of September by Rob Gee, Vinyl Untethered, a look at Audio Technica's Bluetooth turntable. Audio Technica's latest deck cuts the cables without cutting the sound quality vinyl lovers expect. Let's face it, those online streaming services certainly offer a huge range of music at the press of a button. But what they don't include is the feeling, the soul, the raw emotion that can only come from dropping a record onto the platter, panning the tone arm across, and lowering

turntable, your new vehicle to a better listening experience, or the other letters delineate the additional connectivity that is on offer, which is considerable. But before we dig into all that, let's have a look at what's on offer. The Audio-Technica LP120XBT-USB Direct Drive Turntable plays vinyl three ways: phono, USB or Bluetooth, DJ grade deck, home-friendly design, and wireless range up to 10 meters, no cables required. The LP120XBT-USB has been touted as a modern-looking turntable, and that may be so when you focus on the finer details. But at its very essence is the look and style of some of the greatest DJ turntables of all time, and a silhouette that is instantly recognisable by any DJ from the past five decades. Its classic chassis, button placement, tone arm mount and platter illumination are absolute standards for any vinyl DJ and will be warmly welcomed by users new and old. The black option gives off a stealthy, classic feel. If you're after something a little more kitsch, the white bronze option screams out for attention and is sure to be a popular addition to home hi-fi setups as it looks so luscious on a wooden benchtop. Now the standard features are all there. 33, 45 and 78 RPM options with the two buttons found next to the on and off and a pop-up light to illuminate the edge of the stroboscopic platter. There's a 45 RPM adapter up in the top left corner where you'd expect to find it, and a variable pitch control fader offset by a quartz pitch lock, a classic S-bend tone arm with a height adjustable mount and counterweights to perfectly balance your cartridge. Speaking of which, the LP120XPT-USB comes kitted out with an AT-VM95E cartridge and an elliptical stylus on the head shell. It's a plug-and-play beauty that is ready to deliver pristine audio however you want it because the options are plentiful. And that leads us to ponder, how will you be setting your LP120XBT-USB? Unlike the DJ turntable of old that required a phono preamp and a load of stuffing around to get them operating, this is ready to go. Audio-Technica have a built-in phono preamp inside the unit's housing, so a line-level signal can be sent from the RCA outputs if you want to connect to a line-level input such as mixer, amplifier or powered speakers. So that's the analog connection covered, but there's more options designed to allow this turntable to be a more home listener friendly. A USB output is compliant with Windows 7 or Mac OS X or above. This offers USB 2.0 audio transfer into your device for playing through a media player, DAW or recording software, allowing you to back up your favourite record in a digital format for future posterity. However, the real beauty of the LP120XBT-USB is in its Bluetooth version 5 capabilities. Now you don't even need to worry about phono outputs, USB connections or finding an RCA cable that is long enough to reach halfway across the room, you can go wireless with your record collection. The system allows for a line of sight signal to be transferred up to 10 meters without a hitch. But it doesn't stop there. If you want to fully immerse yourself in the blissful sound of vinyl and hear every nuance, then it's only a matter of connecting your favorite Bluetooth headphones and sitting back to ignore the world. This way, it's just you and the music. The AT-LP120XBT-USB Direct Drive Turntable is more than a DJ tool, it's a home listening immersion into your music library. So if you're vinyl curious, simply own a few records, or you have a serious vinyl collection, this turntable has the power to change how you listen to, hear and feel your favourite music. Because better listening makes for a better world. Now, this article was made in partnership with Audio-Technica and it was written by Rob Gee on the 3rd of September and it was published in beat.com.au. Now, that brings us to the end of the High Note for this week. My name is Ali Bui and it's been a pleasure bringing you this week's episode.

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Good News Week, a programme of good news from across Australia and around the globe. Hello, I'm Anne Cooper, and I'll be your reader today. In this first half of the programme, we will be reading stories from the ABC Good News website, stories about everyday life, community and achievement. Today's programme includes items on world-first satellite technology to measure eucalyptus flammability and astronomers taking stunning photographs of celestial images. Our first article is by Vanessa Milton from Scientific Research, and it's titled Australian Scientists Develop World-First Satellite Technology to Measure Eucalypt Flammability. As Australian bushfires become more frequent and intense, satellite data has become a critical tool for bushfire planning and response. But with no Earth observation satellites, the nation depends on foreign-owned satellites for information during emergencies. Scientists at the Australian National University are developing what could be Australia's first national satellite mission for Earth observation, with world-first technology to monitor the flammability of eucalypt forests from space. The AusFuel project has been proven in the lab and now needs investment for a preliminary or pathfinder mission to test and prove it works ahead of a more expensive program. Scanning eucalyptus forests from space. Eucalypt forests are among the most flammable in the world, responsible for devastating wildfires both in Australia and overseas. Predicting where these fires are most likely to start and how they may propagate comes down to the complex biochemistry in the eucalypt leaves. There is no single variable that determines how flammable a eucalypt is, said Marta Yebra, director of the ANU Bushfire Research Centre of Excellence and leader of the AusFuel project. One of the properties is moisture content, but there are other chemical components like oil content, cellulose and lignin, Professor Yebra said. These all make the leaves more flammable. These traces can be measured from space with remote sensors turned to specific bands of the infrared spectrum. ANU researchers have analysed thousands of eucalyptus leaf samples to determine which wavelengths in the infrared spectrum can detect key chemical compounds and other flammability traits. Initial experiments in collaboration with CSIRO have investigated how these traits influence fire behaviour. At the Mount Stromlo Research Facility in Canberra, the same instruments used by astronomers to observe distant planets have been adapted to make Earth observations from space. Rob Sharp is director of the ANU's Advanced Instrumentation Technology Centre. His team has built a high-powered infrared telescope, small enough to fit onto a satellite for the AusFuel project. We've demonstrated that we can make the concept work in the laboratory, he said. We're now at the stage from a technical perspective where we're looking to test it for viability on a spacecraft and then attach it to a small satellite and get the prototype up in orbit. But until the technology is proven in space with a Pathfinder mission, it is difficult to attract investment from the commercial sector. It is a stage Professor Sharp calls the Technology Valley of Death. Crossing the Valley of Death. ANU Institute for Space Director Anna Moore estimated the AusFuel Pathfinder mission, which could be ready to launch in 18 months, would cost around $15 million. But for now, the project is on hold. Professor Moore said the lack of established funding pathways to progress from technology development and ground-based validations to demonstration and then out into industry puts projects like AusFuel at risk. You want that funding pipeline to be seamless, she said. When a project like this is on hold, you not only lose key staff who hold the intellectual property that makes this a reality in the first place, you also lose momentum. And then lastly, we're talking here about bushfires, and the more we wait, the more bushfires we're going to have. Reliance on others, a national security issue.
Australia's dependence on foreign-owned satellite data in natural disasters was highlighted in the Royal Commission that followed the 2019-20 Black Summer bushfires. In March 2022, the Australian government announced a $1.16 million plan to build four Earth observation satellites as part of the National Space Mission for Earth Observation. That program was axed as part of budget cuts a year later. Earth observation data are a critical piece of Australia's national security infrastructure for disaster preparedness and response, said Stuart Finn from the University of Queensland's School of the Environment. Professor Finn said that it had never been a better time to build Australia's national satellite capability. If we don't act on this now, we're gradually going to lose that capability and we're going to have to spend a lot more money buying in data and having potentially unreliable data and data that's not fit for Australian environments or Australian applications. In July this year, the Australian government released its statement on space. It listed trusted space services, including Earth observation, as a key priority area, noting the increasing role of these services in supporting public safety and security during emergencies. In response to questions from the ABC, the Department of Industry, Science and Resources said the Australian government was working to secure access to critical satellite data by investing in relationships with strategic partnerships with the United States, the European Union and Japan. This included a $448.7 million investment over 11 years to ensure access to data from the United States Landsat Next satellite mission. It did not comment on whether there was any plan to build our national satellite Earth observation capability. As Australia braces for an El Nino summer, and the cost of natural disasters continues to escalate, Professor Yebra said investing in prevention had a multiplier effect. There are lots of studies that broadly indicate that in natural disasters, $1 invested in prevention results in $10 of benefits in the damage that is avoided, she said. Over the next 30 years, we could save more than $8.5 billion if we have more investment in technologies that can provide information that is useful to plan rather than react to bushfires. And that article was titled, Australian Scientists Develop World-First Satellite Technology to Measure Eucalypt Flammability. Our next article is by Emma Johnson and was posted on Saturday, September 26. It's titled, Brisbane Stargazers Capture Stunning Celestial Images Despite Inner City Light Pollution. Densely populated and polluted with light, major cities like Brisbane may not be the obvious places to see the stars. But amateur astronomers and astrophotographers say there's still plenty to look at, especially with modern telescope technology. Astrophotography involves taking photos of the night sky and celestial objects. Sudath Wijeratne began the hobby 5 years ago, starting with a simple telescope and camera to snap pictures of the moon. He now has a small observatory on the roof of his Brisbane home and a telescope capable of taking award-winning pictures. While Brisbane's light pollution can make things more challenging, Mr. Wijeratne said it was not a barrier to getting into stargazing or astrophotography. There are lots of things above our heads in the sky, he said. The city doesn't discriminate. They are still there. You start with the moon and your planets. They're the brightest things in the sky. Then you have the stars, the Southern Cross constellation, and sometimes meteor showers that we actually can see from the city without specialised equipment. From his deep sky photography, Mr. Wijeratne uses long exposure techniques to capture nebulae and stars light years away. It shows how small we are compared to the universe that's out there, Mr. Wijeratne said. It's actually encouraged me to see we are part of a much bigger picture. Damien Fletcher is the president of the Southeast Queensland Astronomical Society, SEQAS, which runs monthly telescope nights for the public.
He said people are often surprised by what is visible even from inner parts of Brisbane. One of my favourite things is when people look through a telescope for the first time. Doesn't matter if they're adults or kids, it's the gasp when they first look through and realise what they can see, Mr. Fletcher said. We all see the beautiful photos from NASA and Hubble, but when you're actually seeing it for the first time, everyone goes, oh, I didn't realise I could see it like that with my own eyes. Smart telescopes making astronomy easier. Mr. Fletcher said more people were getting into astrophotography thanks to new technology like smart telescopes. Unlike traditional telescopes, smart telescopes are an all-in-one system controlled by an app on a smartphone or tablet. Users can tell the app to navigate to specific constellations or celestial bodies, and the telescope will take a series of short exposure photos, stacking them together until the image displays clearly on the screen. Mr. Fletcher said they're often much cheaper than a full telescope rig. People can plonk them out in their backyards or take them away camping and set them up and then capture all these photos on their tablets, not realising what's out there. Astrophysicist and senior lecturer at the Queensland University of Technology, Dr. Michael Cowley, said students were also testing out smart telescopes for research. Even in the cities, they can get some pretty decent imagery, Dr. Cowley said. We've managed to pick up some very nice features that otherwise we wouldn't be able to see, such as nebulae. Stargazing on a budget. High-quality telescopes can cost tens of thousands of dollars, but Mr. Widgeratne and Mr. Fletcher said beginners do not have to invest much to give astronomy a go. To start, you don't need any equipment, Mr. Widgeratne said. You need a comfortable chair. Get out and have a look. From there, if you want to go further, you have options now. Mr. Fletcher said going to free community events were a good place to start. Don't just go in and buy the first thing you think you're seeing or read a review or listen to some influencer who's trying to flog a product, he said. Just come along. You don't need to spend any money and you can have all the views in the world. And that article is titled Brisbane Stargazers Capture Stunning Celestial Images Despite Inner City Light Pollution. And now to an item just in from the world of sport by Simon Smale. Matt Hauser edges world triathlon sprint finish. Lauren Parker breaks record. And this was posted today, September 28. Australian triathlete Matt Hauser showed he was up for the fight at the World Triathlon Championship finals in Pontevedra, Spain overnight, beating Vasco Velasca to the line in a thrilling sprint finish. Defending series champion Hauser came into the series finale knowing he would be up against it to retain his title. A number of crashes throughout the year meant Hauser needed to win and beat Velasca by 5 places. The Portuguese triathlete was in no mood to let the Australian get any sort of gap, though, sticking with him through the swim and shadowing on the bike before the tremendous run stage. That's just ridiculous. I was just telling myself, I can't lose this one, I can't lose this one, Hauser said. I've been so up and down this year and so inconsistent, I just really wanted it out there today. There's a lot to be thankful for and pleased for. I was really happy to get the win out there today and to execute when it really mattered. I'm not back-to-back world champion, but I can hang my head high. I achieved what I set out to achieve today and now looking onwards and upwards for the next year. Hauser and Velasca ran away from Olympic champion Alex Yee, whose stunning run leg brought him into contention in the closing stages. The Briton could not stay with the leading pair, though, as they engaged in what turned into a furious battle for the line. Both men were credited with a time of 1 minute 39 seconds 31, but the Australian's dip on the line ensured he would claim victory by 0.08 seconds. Credit to Vasco, what a champion, Hauser said. I mean, we got a bit pushy-shovey in the end. Apologies to him. I gave him a bit of a bump on my way through to get to the line first. But you have to do these things to get the victory sometimes, to have that dog in you. I didn't want to lose the sprint finish to Vasco. I haven't lost all year to him. I have this notch in my belt this year and will take the momentum into next year and to LA 2028. Lauren Parker breaks record. Lauren Parker also claimed victory in the PTWC race in Pontevedra, cementing her status as one of Australia's greatest ever para-triathletes. PTWC events are for athletes who use a wheelchair in their daily life.
Races in the PTWC category compete in a standard 750-metre open water swim, but can use swim exit handlers to help them out of the water. They then race a recumbent hand cycle for the 20-kilometre cycling leg before using a racing wheelchair for the 5-kilometre run leg. The reigning Paralympic champion was never troubled in the race, leading from early on in the swim and thereafter cruising to victory. "I felt awesome out there in swim, bike and run," Parker said. "I got a decent lead in the swim. I got on the bike and I felt so strong out there and I was pulling time into the girls and extended my lead. And in the run, I was just holding them off." The win secured the 37-year-old multi-sport star a sixth PTWC World Championship title. It made Parker Australia's most successful ever para-triathlete, beating the legendary Bill Chaffee's previous benchmark of 5 World Championship titles. "It's just as special as my first title," Parker said. "My first title was obviously special because it was my first. Number 6 means I've overtaken Bill Chaffee. It's awesome." Parker won the PTWC class paratriathlon race at the Paris Olympics, having won silver in the same event in Tokyo in 2021. She then backed up that performance to win paracycling gold in H1-4 road race and silver in the H1-3 time trial as well. Not only that, but Parker can add 4 rainbow jerseys as a cycling world champion to her triathlon titles. The Newcastle athlete also took to the snow in the past year, competing in the biathlon and cross-country skiing at the Milano Cortina Paralympic Winter Games in 2026. Elsewhere, Arnoux Francis secured silver in the women's PTS2 World Championship race. The PTS2 classification is for non-wheelchair users, for athletes who live with muscle power disorders or limb deficiencies. And that article is titled "Matt Hauser Edges World Triathlon Sprint Finish, Lauren Parker Breaks Record." On Vision Australia Radio, you're listening to Good News Week, a program of good news from across Australia and around the globe. And now an item from the ABC Riverland, posted by Jackson Byrne on September 27. It is titled "From Vines to Vegetation, Property Becomes Safe Haven for Threatened Bird Species." On the banks of the River Murray in South Australia once lay rows of wine grapevines as far as the eye could see. In the middle of Australia's largest wine grape growing region at Murto in the Riverland, Tony and Cherie Townsend's property is one of many that have ripped vines out of the ground. Rather than replace 40 acres of vines with another crop, in 2022 the pair decided to return their property to native vegetation. "It was a lot of time and effort managing vineyards, and it wasn't the reason we bought the property in the first place," Ms. Townsend said. "The native bushes, the flowers and the birds that they bring are just really good for the soul. The decision to revitalise the riverfront property was an easy one for Ms. Townsend, but she recognised the fortunate situation they were in to be able to make such a sacrifice compared to others nearby. The decision to remove the vines was probably not as hard as what it has been for some other local growers," she said. Her 61-year-old husband said one of the driving factors in returning the site to native vegetation rather than transitioning to another crop was the potential return of the nationally threatened regent parrot. "We don't get an income from it, but we get an emotional return," Mr. Townsend said. Sanctuary for threatened parrots. The pair said they would not have been able to do it on their own and have collaborated with the Murraylands and Riverland Landscape Board in bringing the site to life. The Townsend's property was identified as close to the perfect site for regent parrots, sitting right along a flight path for the eye-catching native bird. Regent parrot numbers have been in decline for several years, with a lack of available nesting sites part of the population problem.
In its most recent census, the Landscape Board only recorded 400 breeding pairs of regent parrots in the Riverland. It is a number they're desperate to see rise during ongoing monitoring of the parrots during the parrots' breeding season between August and November. With regent parrots, anything we can do to restore and return land back to its natural form is amazing, threatened fauna ecologist Melissa Burford said. They breed along the river corridor in the River Red Gums, but they forage in the Mallee, so having that forage food available for them is really important. The South Australian Regent Parrot Recovery Team has also been consulted in the best way to attract the parrots and boost populations. Chair Kevin Smith has been surveying the parrots for 35 years and said populations had remained steady in recent years. He said the Townsend's property was so far the best example of native vegetation reintroduction helping the threatened species. It's very early stages, but the regent parrots can get to their food source and not have to go through dangerous obstacles to get out to the Mallee, Mr. Townsend said. That's a real winner, and we're working with a number of other growers and conservationists too. Industry in crisis creates opportunity. While the Townsends did not buy their current property for the purpose of growing wine grapevines, they have been involved in the industry since the late 1990s. It's meant they have a good understanding of the industry and its struggles in recent years. We've done 8 harvests here, and after 2022, pricing was heading south, Mr. Townsend said. We really sat down and didn't see a future for ourselves in that industry. That is a feeling shared right across the Riverland as the wine grape industry continues to battle an oversupply and a decline in wine consumption globally. Wine grape growers have been encouraged by industry experts and the South Australian government to transition to more profitable crops, such as almonds or olives. The cost of that can be prohibitive, and while assistance in the form of the government's recently announced $109 million package has arrived, for the Townsends it has come too late. It would also not facilitate the pair's goal of returning their land to its natural state and a sanctuary for bird life. We've been lucky enough to utilise some of the polyethylene pipe back onto the trees and use a small amount of our water allocation to get the plants going. I'm grateful for the position that we're in to be able to do this, but it's not for everyone. From one generation to the next. While the story of the Townsend property is already a resounding success, it is still in its infancy. The process is expected to take time, but it is hoped that when the trees and vegetation begin to mature, even more birds will be drawn to the area. We've had school students get out there on their property, Ms. Burford said. To get that next generation involved is amazing, and it's a tangible thing that's helping a threatened species. Mr. Townsend said they benefited tremendously by revegetating the land, which had helped deepen the bond between their family. We've had 4 generations of our family involved in planting, which has been amazing itself, Mr. Townsend said. At some point, they know all of their work will be passed on to someone else. It is something they're at peace with and hope their efforts can be enjoyed for generations to come. I'd like to leave it in a better place than we found it, Mr. Townsend said. And that article is titled From Vines to Vegetation, Property Becomes Safe Haven for Threatened Bird Species. The next article is titled Sunshine Coast Mother Has Healthy Baby After Chemotherapy While Pregnant. And it was posted on the 20th of September by Madeline Grace from the Sunshine Coast. Already 14 weeks pregnant, Jaya Banks never imagined she would be able to keep her unborn baby when she was diagnosed with advanced blood cancer. Scans found growths in the Sunshine Coast mother's neck, her underarms, chest and abdomen. It was advanced Hodgkin's lymphoma. The growth in her abdomen was 10 centimetres in diameter. We didn't know what it meant for the baby, Jaya Banks said. I'm going to die in 5 years, that's what I thought. But the 28-year-old started intensive chemotherapy in February at the Sunshine Coast University Hospital while 15 weeks pregnant. SCUH Hematology clinical nurse consultant Alana Phillips reassured her and her wife Betha Banks that cancer could be treated while also protecting unborn babies. Ms. Phillips said in her 18 years of work she'd had 4 patients who were pregnant when diagnosed with cancer.
A lot of people would think that's an immediate no, she said. Jaya and Beth are presented to our service thinking that wasn't going to be an option for them. After meeting with her treating team, it was full steam ahead for the Banks family. You had the baby doctors being like, this is what we're going to do, and then the cancer doctors being like, we'll have meetings about you, Betha Banks said. If the sleepless nights, morning sickness and usual pregnancy stress were not enough, the mother-to-be also suffered drug fever from the chemotherapy, as well as fatigue, nausea, low iron and anemia. Cancer treatment is very specialised and we have a multidisciplinary team that meets to present each patient's case to make sure it's optimal treatment and evidence-based, Ms. Phillips said. For Jaya Banks, this included obstetric medicine, maternity, neonatal medicine and the cancer care team. The majority of fetal development occurs in that first 12 weeks, so hence we wait till that time period, Ms. Phillips said. SCUH Senior Staff Specialist in General and Obstetric Medicine Rebecca Shakovsky said the couple were fiercely determined to beat the cancer. Her body, which was trying to develop a new human being, was under a lot of stress by the bulk of the cancerous cells, Dr. Shakovsky said. It meant a high risk of clots in the legs or the lungs and a high risk of infections and a high risk of developing diabetes. Jaya had to have lots of extra pregnancy care to monitor and treat some of those complications as they did arise, Dr. Shakovsky said. Miracle baby born healthy. Jaya Banks was induced at 37 weeks pregnant and Harvey Banks was born on July the 20th. He had no health issues and weighed in at just over 2 kilograms. He only stayed one night in hospital. They said medically he should be fine, but there's always that level of doubt in your mind. Has it transferred to him? Does he potentially have cancer? But there was no stone left unturned with what the hospital did. 3 weeks post-birth, the family celebrated another milestone. The cancer was in remission. A miracle for him to be here, Betha Banks said. It could have been a lot worse. We could not have him and I could also not be here, Jaya Banks said. We couldn't be happier. Pregnancy-associated cancer on the rise. Despite ongoing progress in medical treatment, a happy outcome is not guaranteed. Unfortunately, I've been involved in cases where the mum and sometimes the baby haven't made it, Dr. Shakovsky said, adding that because the symptoms of pregnancy and cancer often overlapped, cancer was often found too late. But she said Australian hospitals were getting better with diagnostic practices, with imaging techniques now using less radiation for pregnant women. We're getting more confident with the type of best chemotherapeutics we can use in pregnancy, Dr. Shakovsky said. Ideally, we do like to start them in the second trimester, but it really depends at what stage in the cancer the patient presents and at what stage in the pregnancy they present. As cancer rates continue to rise in Australia, Dr. Shakovsky said more women were undergoing chemotherapy while pregnant. The worldwide incidence of pregnancy-associated cancer, which is diagnosed as a diagnosis of cancer either in pregnancy or in the 12 months postpartum, is actually about 1 in 1,000, she said. But despite the sleepless nights and long meetings debating Jaya Banks' treatment plan, the medical team was pleased with the outcome and got things right in terms of the timing. Seeing Harvey being held in her arms is amazing, Dr. Shakovsky said. And that article is titled, Sunshine Coast Mother Has Healthy Baby After Chemotherapy While Pregnant. We'll return with more good news after this short break.

this second half of the program, we will be reading stories from the Good News Network, the number one website on Google for positive news stories from around the world. Our first article from the Good News Network is titled Portuguese Company Turns Cork Wood into Limitless Material, Even to Insulate Spacecraft. And it was posted by Andy Corbley on September the 24th. In Portugal, a 150-year-old business making corks is showing that it's absolutely possible to teach an old dog new tricks. Having cultivated cork oak trees since the time of the monarchy, Corticeira Amarim have popped open the potential of this humble material, transforming it into a sustainable piece of sophisticated technology that can line the deck of a cruise ship and even insulate a spaceship. Cork oak forests are quite the unusual sight, and the plantation at Herdade Rio Frio is one of the largest planted cork oak forests of them all. Here, this twisty, gnarly species of oak grows well in the hot, dry Mediterranean climate, and they can produce the bark layer which goes into making cork for up to 200 years. Each tree can be harvested 9 times after they reach maturity at 25 years. Operating on such long-time horizons, it's no surprise that Corticeira Amarim has deep roots, roots the leaders of this business want to protect. Monica Pina travelled to Corticeira Amarim's cork factory in Portugal to report for Euronews what bubbling up in the science of making cork products. The multinational company has 4,000 employees and makes some 1 billion euros in revenue every year. The cork from its trees makes its way into some 30 products, many resembling in no way at all the cork one pulls from the wine bottle. Indeed, taken from their website, Corticeira Amarim's cork goes into making river cruise ship decking, a cork concrete solution for the Lisbon cruise terminal, and the thermal heat shield for the European Space Agency's Intermediate Experimental Vehicle re-entry spacecraft. Aerospace applications for NASA, Boeing and SpaceX followed the IXV's success. Corticeira Amarim has even developed a 3D printer compatible material out of cork. Surprising substances. Developed to mitigate hydrocarbon spills into the oceans caused by large oil tankers, cork sorb is currently used in numerous industries where oil leaks occur, the company boasts, regarding yet another application for this tree bark. Cork absorbs only the crude, which can be reused later in other activities. It's been used throughout the applied art and design industry, and tiny cork pellets coming as a byproduct of cork production are turned by Corticeira Amarim into a new filler for artificial turf sports fields. The natural shock absorption and frictional resistance means that if the company is to be believed, cork turf fields see 40% fewer injuries than shredded rubber fields. Real Madrid, perhaps the most famous soccer club in the world, uses Corticeira Amarim cork on their training fields. For many of the cork oak woodworkers in the fields of Rio Frio, south of Lisbon, or at the processing plant at Mozelos, not far from the city of Porto, this glitzy innovation in their ancestral craft isn't seen. Their days carry on much as they always have, an element of protection afforded by a truly special firm, breaking barriers with a truly special material. And that article by Andy Corbley is titled Portuguese Company Turns Cork Wood into Limitless Material, Even to Insulate Spacecraft. The next article is titled Australian Biologists Live Stream a Remote Desert Waterhole and All Its Wild Visitors. And it was posted by Andy Corbley on September the 24th. 1.2 miles from the nearest car park, down a track which few hikers ply, in a national park few will have the opportunity to visit, a lonely camera live streams the comings and goings of a desert waterhole to the world. For the dingoes, wallabies, frogs, occasional feral cat and even a wedge-tailed eagle who have so far been recorded stopping for a drink, life carries on as it always has. They remain undisturbed even as thousands of people from Sacramento to Samarkand have watched them from their devices.
Located in Wataraka National Park, the Waterhole live stream was organised by Northern Territory's Parks and Wildlife and Charles Darwin University's Research Institute for the Environment and Livelihoods. The idea was dreamt up by freshwater ecologist Jennifer Davis, who had used motion-activated cameras to snap photos or clips of passing wildlife at waterholes for years. She told ABC News Australia that it was only recently, when advancements in solar power, satellite internet and compact computing reached the point that she could unite all three with the help of a little camouflage paint to take a permanent watch on the waterhole. The live stream allows us to see what's coming in, what's drinking, what the behaviours are, and how they might also change as the planet warms, Professor Davis told the Australian Network. Wataraka National Park is an ancestrally important landscape for the Matajara people and is internationally renowned for the sandstone walls and gorges surrounding Kings Canyon at the park's heart. It's a place of great beauty and ecological importance, but at 818 miles south of Darwin and 201 miles southwest of Alice Springs, it's a place that few, even Australians, will get to visit. Dingoes are spotted more regularly than other creatures, while wallabies are also common visitors. The waterhole is a temporary one and may vanish after long periods without rain. On the other hand, rain tops up the pool, at which point frogs take up refuge in the water. The live stream also brings the sounds of nature, such as frogs croaking, bird song, and the pitter-patter of rainfall. As a freshwater ecologist, I'm really keen to see when there's water present. We're looking for what's happening with global warming, because at this site, the only real impact on the amount of water present is going to be climate change, Davis said. And that article is titled Australian Biologists Live Stream a Remote Desert Waterhole and All Its Wild Visitors. Our next article is titled Non-profit puts ex-cons to work with paid apprenticeships as machinists in California, and it was posted by Andy Corbley on September the 26th. In a converted machine shop in southeastern San Diego, men who spent decades in prison are learning critical trade skills just weeks out of incarceration, thanks to an inspirational non-profit. Rise Up Industries has spent over a decade helping men metaphorically exchange their felony records into machinist certifications, joining a paid apprenticeship program with therapy and case management built in. But the work itself is anything but metaphor. The machine shop fills contracts for aerospace and medical device parts, automotive components, camera and faucet hardware, BMX parts and fishing lures. This dose of reality was tailor-made to suit America's reality, where the nation infamously tops the developed world for incarcerated people per capita, yet where a felony conviction makes it extremely difficult to find work. Rise Up's own tracking shows only 3% of program graduates re-offend, compared to a national rate roughly 66% over a three-year horizon, according to the Bureau of Justice Statistics. Camisi Savalinie served more than two decades of prison time, but graduated from the apprenticeship program and has found a sense of responsibility that has clearly enriched his life. I was very intimidated and sceptical about the whole thing, he admitted to GNN in an interview. I'd never had any experience with machining. It had been many years since I went to school. I'm not too savvy with technology, so I was a bit fearful of the whole thing. But after touring through the shop and speaking with the members who were on the machines, it really helped to put into perspective they had no prior machining experience either. There wasn't much to it, just a crash course in trigonometry, courtesy of tutors there on the machining floor. If these gentlemen on the floor can get it, you know, I believe in myself, I think I can get it as well, Camisi said. What did he have to lose? He opined, looking backward. He knew the only other opportunity would be working at construction sites, paycheck to paycheck, and how long could that last? Giving back. Most participants are formerly gang-involved, like current apprentice Anthony Walkins. In 1998, Walkins was found guilty of gang-related homicide charges and sentenced to 55 years to life.
He did 47 years of time in correctional institutes throughout California. Speaking with GNN, Walken said that in what would become his last 10 years, a change came about him and his personality, and he became eligible for parole in 2025. His experience entering the Rise Up Industries Machining Apprenticeship Program was remarkably similar to Comisi. How could it be otherwise after half a human life beyond bars? When I first came through the door, I was overwhelmed. I thought I had bit off more than I could chew. But the welcome I got here from people like Comisi, it reassured me that I would be able to do this, Walkens. When Comisi first started, he had this same experience, and coming from the same scenario as I started to feel more comfortable. Comisi recently took a position as a supervisor in the machine shop, where he was described to GNN as a consistent source of encouragement and guidance for current participants. It's more gentle. They can relate to it better, he says, of welcoming fellow ex-cons, so it allows me to continue my learning and be of service to others. San Diego has a strong advanced manufacturing sector and a significant need for skilled workers, so CNC machining became the central employment pathway in our program, said Executive Director Jonathan Yackley in a written statement. In addition to the training, tutoring and case management, Rise Up Industries made sure that therapy and clinical help was available. Comisi himself is a cancer survivor, necessitating a pause in his work between 23 and 24, but he's also availed himself of therapy to support his role as a husband of more than 30 years. I've been with her through dysfunction, addiction, and it looks different coming home in a responsible state of mind in a pro-social setting, he said. Over the years, we have learned that technical training alone is not enough, says Yackley. Someone can leave incarceration with a certificate and still face the same isolation, trauma, instability, and lack of opportunity that contributed to incarceration in the first place. Sustainable change happens when demanding career training is combined with behavioural health care, case management, education, and a community in which people know they belong. Comisi is a powerful example. The leadership skills he once used in prison now help him supervise a managing manufacturing team, encourage new participants, and serve his community. It's really a beautiful place, said Walkens. Kind of like a family setting. That article is titled Nonprofit Puts Ex-Cons to Work with Paid Apprenticeships as Machinists in California, and it's by Andy Corbley. Our next article also comes from the United States, and it's by Andy Corbley. Nike founder Phil Knight gives away $1 billion, the largest single donation to a public university. Phil Knight, who co-founded Nike alongside his former track coach at the University of Oregon, Bill Bowerman, has sprinted back to his alma mater with a huge philanthropic gift. And when Mr. Knight called up the school president earlier in September, it's fair to say he left a few jaws needing to be picked up off the floor. The news that he and his wife Penny were going to be making a donation of $1 billion to the University of Oregon has allowed the school to move forward long-standing plans to establish an entirely new college, one of engineering. Knight's name is already easily found across the school campus, from the law centre to the sports complexes to the library, and his foundation had already given the university $1 billion in combined gifts over the decades. The institution is sometimes referred to as the University of Nike. One of the most successful business people in the history of humanity and one of the most generous philanthropists in the history of humanity has said higher education is worth an investment of this magnitude, Oregon President Carl Schultz said in an interview, adding that the staggering gift was a screaming endorsement of the importance of what we're doing. The university's vice president, Bob Goldberg, said the money will allow the school to combine a variety of disparate educational offerings into a full-bore undergraduate program for engineering in a state that is experiencing, according to the New York Times, a shortage of engineers. Goldberg and Schultz have for years kept Mr. Knight abreast of their plans for the University of Oregon, but Schultz said the call he received was not on his planner for that day as he sat in a San Francisco airport terminal.
The Times believes that the gesture is the largest single donation to an American public university in history. Oregon has for years enjoyed the company of out-of-state students, though staff are expecting this to dry up in the coming years, such that Schultz has recently planned $65 million worth of budget cuts. Larger donations have been made several times by Michael Bloomberg to private universities such like John Hopkins, and other 10-figure contributions have been made in recent American history to university medical centres, including one by Mr. Knight last year. To make an audacious dream a reality requires more than a vivid imagination, Mr. Knight said. It also requires the sort of opportunity that our great American universities, both public and private, have historically provided. This is no time to abandon them. And that article is titled, Nike founder Phil Knight gives away $1 billion, the largest single donation to a public university. And it's by Andy Corbley. On Vision Australia Radio, you're listening to Good News Week, a program of good news from across Australia and around the globe. Our next article comes from the Good News Network and was posted on September 27. It is titled, Archaeologists Risked Their Lives to Save 30,000 Treasures from ISIS Terrorists. New study shows how. A new study reveals how archaeologists risked their lives to save thousands of historic treasures from imminent destruction by Islamic State terrorists. They rescued around 30,000 priceless artifacts from the Deir el-Zor Museum as the city faced imminent capture by the Islamic State of Iraq and Syria, ISIS, in 2014 and 2015. Deir el-Zor is the capital of the province of the same name in Syria, and the region contains key oil and gas fields, which made it a fiercely contested battleground during Syria's 15-year civil war. Study author Mamoun Abdul Karim said the significance of the heroic rescue effort extends beyond the number of artifacts saved. The professor of archaeology and history at the Emirati University of Sharjah examines the operation as a case study in protecting cultural heritage during wartime in the new paper published in the journal Museum Management and Curatorship. Professor Abdul Karim said it was particularly significant given the damage inflicted on museums and archaeological sites by ISIS across the Middle East. The study explains that conducting a rescue mission during active hostilities requires more than logistical planning. It fundamentally involves decision-making, institutional resilience, trust, and the ability to adapt rapidly to changing circumstances, said Professor Abdul Karim. There is rarely a perfect moment to act during an armed conflict. Often, delaying a decision in search of greater certainty poses a greater danger than acting under uncertainty. Professor Abdul Karim oversaw the rescue operation a decade ago as the head of Syria's Directorate General of Antiquities and Museums. At the time, Deir ez-Zor was severely restricted, with the museum connected to the military airport only through a narrow and highly vulnerable corridor, rendering the mission exceptionally dangerous. Present-day Syria forms part of the broader Mesopotamian cultural sphere, where some of the world's earliest and most influential civilizations flourished. Before the outbreak of the civil war in 2011, Syria was home to 35 archaeological museums spread across the country. Although not the largest among them, the Deir ez-Zor Museum ranked among the country's most valuable institutions, with its priceless collections from renowned Mesopotamian sites including Halaf, Dura Europos and Mari. The period following 2014, when ISIS expanded its control over large parts of Syria and Iraq, represented an important example of the sort of looting, destruction and illicit trafficking of sites and museums that took place in this context. This period formed a critical juncture as it coincided with the fall of Mosul in Iraq, the looting of that museum, and the destruction of antiquities from Nineveh and Assyria. These occurrences compelled Syrian antiquities authorities to promptly reevaluate protection policies and expedite emergency measures in cities that were at risk of siege or collapse.
Amid the catastrophic circumstances, Professor Abdul Karim says he came to understand that leadership was not about making easy decisions, but about having the courage to make the necessary decisions at the right moment, even when the personal and professional consequences could be severe. My foremost priority was the protection of cultural heritage, and I was prepared to bear whatever personal and professional risks and consequences those decisions might entail. During his tenure in Syria until 2017, around 300,000 museum items were rescued and relocated to secure sites. The artifacts accounted for the overwhelming majority of the country's museum collections, including approximately 30,000 objects from the Deir ez-Zor Museum. He says for him, artifacts are far more than priceless objects, embodying the collective memory and identity of humanity, transcending the borders of the countries in which they are found. We did not rescue 30,000 objects simply to save 30,000 museum pieces. We were protecting thousands of years of memory that war threatened to erase. The 30,000 objects rescued from Deir ez-Zor represent more than just museum pieces. They hold thousands of years of human history and are part of the identity and memory of the communities in the Euphrates region. He says timing is often the decisive factor in any rescue mission. Waiting for every uncertainty to be resolved, he warns, can mean missing the critical window for action. In a cultural emergency, waiting for perfect conditions can become more dangerous than acting under uncertainty. The most valuable resource during a crisis is not always money or technology. Sometimes it is trust. The trust between colleagues who can make the right decision when there's no time left for normal procedures. That article is titled, Archaeologists Risked Their Lives to Save 30,000 Treasures from ISIS Terrorists. New Study Shows How. And it was posted by the Good News Network on September the 27th. Our next article comes from California and it's about honeybees. CA researchers identify odours that repel honeybees from pesticides. And it's by the Good News Network and was posted on September the 27th. In a win for pollinator conservation, researchers at the University of California, Riverside have identified chemical compounds that can safely repel honeybees from pesticide-treated crops. The research offers a potential solution to one of agriculture's most urgent challenges, pesticides leading to the ongoing decline of honeybees. Biologist Ananda Sankar Ray, an expert on insect olfactory behaviour, tackled the central program around this plan to protect them, namely the extreme complexity of the honeybee olfactory system. With more than 200 odour receptors capable of detecting a vast array of volatile compounds, finding scents that repel bees was a major challenge until now. Bees rely heavily on their sense of smell to forage, but that sensitivity makes it tough to find odours that push them away instead of drawing them in, Ray said. Our goal was to find a way to use scent as a deterrent, safely and effectively. To do this, Ray's team collaborated with honeybee researchers in the lab of his colleague Boris Beyer, a professor of entomology. The researchers created a machine learning model trained on both the chemical structures of odorants and previously recorded behavioral responses of bees. The model was refined with new behavioral data the team obtained in the lab from honeybees and Drosophila fruit flies, allowing for a more accurate prediction of insect olfactory responses. Once optimized, the system screened more than 50 million compounds, ultimately identifying about 130 that were predicted to have strong potential as bee repellents. Then they put top-performing candidates to the test in their lab, and honeybees exhibited clear avoidance behaviors when exposed to these candidates, aligning closely with the model's predictions. Subsequent field experiments with freely foraging bees confirmed that all seven compounds tested reliably repelled bees from honeycombs without harming them. By keeping bees away from harmful pesticides, we can potentially reduce their risk of exposure without compromising the protection of crops, said Professor Ray in a media release.
A contributing factor to bee population decline and colony collapse likely is unintended exposure to pesticides. While some pesticides that are harmful to bees have been banned or restricted, Ray says there is potential to further lower risks by using the pesticides with repellents that can minimise bee contact. The bee-repelling compounds have other applications too. In certain public environments, hospitals, office buildings and residential areas, for example, reducing the formation of beehives can help avoid human-bee conflicts, he said. Also, some agricultural practices want to avoid pollination altogether, particularly with seedless fruit varieties. According to Ray, who is co-inventor on a patent application for the compounds, the research published in the journal eLife is a step towards developing bee-friendly pesticide formulations, products that safeguard pollinators while still meeting the needs of modern agriculture. Protecting pollinators doesn't have to come at the expense of food security, Ray said. We believe our work will help guide further exploration of machine learning-guided solutions in environmental protection and sustainable farming practices. It is generally thought you need abundant data to do any kind of machine learning, but that's not true for olfactory.

September the 27th. Our next article is by Andy Corbley, posted September 24. Teens set world record for most sports balls recycled in one day, diverting 2,675 pounds from landfills. In March, GNN reported on the attempt by teens to set a Guinness World Record for the most racket sports balls recycled in a single day, and we're happy to tell you they pulled it off. It took a while, but last weekend a group of teen environmentalists from California collected about 22,000 mostly pickle and tennis balls, a haul weighing 2,675 pounds, and saw them trucked off to a special recycling facility. Calling themselves Another Bounce and working under the US-based 501c3 Habits of Waste, the teens hope to take a point off the 500 million tennis, pickle and racket balls sold, served and tossed in the US every year. Another Bounce focuses on collecting balls from LA-based clubs and parks and sending them to a specialized recycling facility, as well as advocating for manufacturers to consider end-of-life solutions for their products. This record is a powerful visual reminder of the enormous amount of waste generated by sports, commented Habits of Waste founder Sheila Moravati, who landed in GNN's headlines in 2018 for setting her own Guinness World Record for collecting over a million gently used crayons to donate to 700 teachers. By diverting more than 20,000 balls from landfills, we're showing what's possible when we rethink the systems we've come to accept as the norm. Over the weekend of September the 19th, student athletes, families, local advocates, and community members turned out to donate used balls, with organisers offering free ice cream to every family or community member who donated a grocery bag full of balls and free new pickle balls courtesy of Selkirk. Experts believe that between 1 and 5% of tennis and paddle balls avoid the landfill or incinerator. The ultimate destiny for the other 99 to 95% will either be a 400-year decomposition or a big puff of greenhouse gas. GNN has reported on other efforts to divert this massive waste stream from global landfills, including through the use in bespoke furniture. Collected balls from Another Bounce event will be turned into new balls and or other sustainable materials in partnership with recycling partner Ridwell. The recycled plastic is then used to create a variety of products. The pelletized post-consumer resin ends up in various commercial and industrial products like nursery plant pots, carpeting, plastic packaging and more. I am so impressed with the work that they're doing to remove these balls from the waste stream, because the impacts of the trash, the plastic and the pollution on our environment, especially on our sensitive marine habitat, is so impactful, said LA City Council member Tracy Park, who was in attendance to root on the organisation. Park wasn't the only politician to cheer the young athletes for such sustainable sportsmanship. Malibu Mayor Bruce Silverstein invited the group to draft a city ordinance that would further their aim of seeing sports balls diverted from waste streams. I think it's a great idea, and I'd like to invite this group to prepare something, actually prepare a draft legislation and present it to our staff so we can have an agenda item with the actual proposal. Today marks the beginning of a much bigger movement for sustainability in sports, and I'm excited to continue working alongside these teens to advocate for city ordinances and infrastructure needed to create real change, said Moravati. And that concludes our readings of good news stories for this week. I'm Anne Cooper, and I was your reader today, panel operator and editor. This program is produced in our Adelaide studios and can be heard regularly at this time here on Vision Australia Radio, at VA Radio on digital, and online at varadio.org.

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3: The Return by Sylvia Kwon. Narrated by Lauren Williams. This is a DAISY recording produced by the Vision Australia Information Library Service commencing on the 4th of September 2015. Chapter 3. She woke early. The night had passed, but she wasn't sure whether she had slept at all. The room was still dark, but her eyes were wide and alert. Harry was whimpering on the floor, caught up in some dream. Frank's snoring was steady. Should she get up? No, it was far too early. Best not to wake him. He could do with the rest. He came home yesterday afternoon after one of his walkabouts. It all started after he got back from the war. The first couple of times she had stayed up all night, worried whether he'd be back. But now the pattern was set, and neither of them mentioned it when it happened. It was usually no more than 2 days, sometimes three. She remembered that very first time, when she had been so shocked by his appearance. His body covered in cuts and bruises and filthy from head to toe that she had been unable to say anything. Instead, she had simply run the bath and fetched a towel and some clean clothes before quietly shutting the bathroom door behind her. Then, after his 3 days in the bush, she discovered that he had not only regained his appetite for food, but suddenly for her body as well. She had been wondering when it was going to happen. He was still thin and wiry, muscles struggling to regain their former strength. But one warm evening, he mustered all his strength to remember the act of manhood. They lay there afterwards without even the sheet over their naked bodies, the room lit by the moonlight visible through the parted curtains. To Myrna, they looked like fallen gum trees stripped of their bark, smooth and silvery. They had always closed the curtains, even though the nearest neighbour was nearly a quarter mile away. But not that night. She thought then, we still have our youth. If we try hard enough, we can pretend the war never happened. It was nothing more than a hairline fracture that could be sealed and forgotten. She listened to Frank's breathing. It was still comforting to listen to him sleep like this, so at peace. It wasn't always the case. For a long time after he got back from Burma, the nights had been long and his sleep fitful, and after he'd lashed out during one of his dreams, no, nightmares, she'd become scared of sleeping next to him. A black eye had confined her to the house for days, and Paul, who was only 5 at the time, stared at her without understanding, his eyes wide and troubled. What could she say to him? It was impossible, though he followed her around the house like an anxious puppy. Compact powder, which she used only for special occasions, was applied diligently over the eye, but it was as useful as a mask of wire in a sandstorm. Yet the screaming was the worst. Hellish shrills that were incongruous with a large man. She couldn't even tell him. He never would have believed her. They shattered the nights with such force that she and Paul would huddle together in his room, shaking and holding each other tight. Paul's little heart knocking against her chest until the screaming passed. She would help him back to bed and stay with him until he fell asleep. Eventually, she'd ended up on a mattress on the floor. From there, she watched Frank wrestle with a spool of memories as they unwound in his sleeping mind. In the morning, it was hard to look at him. His bleary eyes were glazed and far away. When she went to make the bed, she would stare at it in disbelief, the sheets soaked, twisted and tangled as if he had tried to climb them. When she washed them, she would pound them, hoping that the memories they held would fade, just like the pigment. During Frank's recovery, Paul couldn't keep away from the bedroom, sneaking shy glances at his father. He would linger at the door, peering in every now and again. His father was home, but unwell. That much he knew. He learnt to grow up with Frank's silences. He knew no different. They never spoke about these times, but perhaps they should have. Whatever had happened to him in that jungle was as mysterious as the sight of the moon. They had had no choice but to bear it. After all, he came back, she'd reminded herself, when many hadn't. What about poor old Shelley Nesbitt, who'd lost her husband and her brother? Dawn was creeping into the room. The deco-style bedroom suite they had bought not long after they were married came into focus. No longer fashionable, but apart from the mirror of her dressing table, which had a small chip in the top corner, a result of Paul throwing one of his toys, it had worn well. It would do them for a while yet, if not forever. She wished for the kindness of a new day and waited, watching the light gather its power, softening the black edges of the night. And soon she too started to feel bolder. Frank stared next to her as a chorus of birds announced the start of the day. When he turned on his back, she told him. Paul has married a Japanese girl, and he is bringing her here. Her hands gripped the edge of the blanket tight, her knuckles like marbles. She stared at the ceiling. The words were like arrows soaring for a few seconds before piercing the ground. Please land gently. The springs in the bed creaked as he propped his elbow on his pillow and sat up to face her. She turned her head towards him. His crumpled face retreated into a scowl. He blinked a few times and she risked sounding like a voice from one of his nightmares. It's true. His letter came the other day. Her voice did not flinch, but was firm and matter-of-fact. He swung his body over to the side of the bed and sat for a few minutes with his back to her. A quiet blow from just a few words. She leaned over and touched his arm. We'll deal with this. I have no idea how, but we will. But he pulled away and his shoulders disappeared into his chest, and all she saw was the curve of his spine. He was a man who had nothing to say. Words could not bear the weight of his feelings. Chapter 4. She eased her body out of bed, and after brushing and fixing her hair in a bun at the nape of her neck, she made her way to the kitchen. Frank was already dressed and moving around in the bathroom, and she too would have usually dressed straight away, but not today. She would remain in her dressing gown for a little while longer. It felt like a reckless thing to do, sort of protest about life's unexpected turns. She stacked the kindling and lit the wood stove, then reached for the ceramic kettle. A cup of tea had been the start to her day for as long as she could remember. She opened the back door and a fresh breeze entered the room, but it wouldn't be long before she'd have to draw the curtains against the fierce sun. They were lucky with the house, though, for it kept out the heat fairly well, with the kitchen away from the harsh western sun, under the shade of a row of tall poplars, the same trees that also lined the long driveway. The previous owners, a couple who ended up selling when their husband lost his arm fixing the harvester, had built the house, but not long after she and Frank moved in, they made the kitchen bigger and added an extra room. It was now a substantial dwelling of red brick and boards with a wide veranda that hugged two sides of the house. There were small signs of indulgence, if that's what they were. Stained glass windows, one above the front door and a circular one in the bathroom, which did get the western sun. A far cry from the small timber cottage of her childhood, which had comprised just two rooms, a sitting room and a bedroom. A lean-to kitchen had sat so precariously to one side that as a young girl she'd always feared its collapse from the slightest movement of soil. There had been no room to call one's own. She and her mother had shared the single bedroom until she married Frank and left home, the two iron beds separated only by a stool. While the tea was brewing, she peeled and chewed the orange he always brought her after his disappearances. On the way home from Horsham, where they had eloped, they happened to come across an orange tree in the front yard of an abandoned farmhouse and decided to stop. They picked a few oranges from the unruly, fruit-laden tree and sat on the rickety veranda, eating orange after orange until their teeth were jammed with orange pith and their hands and mouths were sticky and sweet. Now an orange always appeared on the kitchen bench after he came home. She never asked how or where he got them. Frank took his seat at the table, skin freshly washed, cheeks smooth and ruddy, and the rough shadow of 2 days' growth gone. His hair was combed, and he smelt of soap. She poured him a tea and buttered the toast. There was half an inch of her marmalade left, Later she would go down to the cellar and bring up another jar. She put the toast in front of him and he took two large bites of the crunchy bread. The night before, he had eaten two wedges of the meat pie as well as most of the apple slice. She had cooked for much of the day in anticipation of his return. There was a small scar on his temple, a neat line with dried blood in the torn skin. How had it happened? A knife? A sharp branch? She took a sip of her tea. Was he going to say anything about Paul's news? No, probably not. They never really talked about anything. Life just seemed to happen around them. Over the years, a pattern of how things were to be done between them set in, without discussion, through a momentum of their own. Surprisingly, it all got done. Food grown, feed ordered, wool sold, money put on the mortgage, whatever. "I've got to go up to Dimboola and pick up that part for the tractor," he said, plucking his hat from the hook behind the door. "Will you be back for lunch?" "I doubt it." After fixing his hat on his head and gulping the last of his tea, he left, banging the door behind him. A few moments later, she heard his ute come to life. She made a fresh pot of tea and, nursing a cup, sat at the table picking over the bones of the past, recalling the last time they had seen their son, who hadn't stayed for the weekend as planned, but had left the following day with a box filled with loaves of bread and jars of her marmalade and jam. Her heart had filled with disappointment when she saw how glad he was to get away, his foot heavy on the accelerator once he got beyond the property and reached the paved road. She heard the pitter-patter of Harry's paws on the timber floor and watched him drink noisily from his bowl by the fridge. She got up and let him out. Her legs felt like planks. Too much sitting. She was not used to it. She looked at the clock, nearly 10, about time she got dressed. On her way to the bedroom, she paused in the hallway in front of the photo taken when Paul was 16. His smile, tight-lipped and half-hearted, was undercut by his eyes which were filled with some fury she couldn't recall. Another photo, taken only a year before, showed a laughing, carefree boy in a football jumper, ball tucked under his arm, standing next to Tom, his best friend. When you're that age, 1 year makes all the difference. She tried to remember what had happened that year, but nothing came to her other than the football final which they had won, hence the photo. It seemed to her that life often unfolded internally, especially for your children. They were constantly in your orbit, physically, through some emotional gravity, but it really extended to them sharing their inner lives. You were there as a reminder of who they were, not necessarily who they were going to be. After she got dressed, she made her way down to the chook shed. Already the day was warming up and the tin shed buckled and tinkled in the heat. There were 10 this morning, the most they'd laid all week. She let the chooks out to have a roam in the yard, put the eggs in her basket, and walked back to the house. Out of the corner of her eye, she glimpsed Harry at the far end of the veggie patch. His black and white tail was swinging from side to side as soil flew in the air. "Harry!" she called out. The dog looked up and stood momentarily still, but ran off as soon as he saw her stride towards him. A border collie, his long hair flew close to the body as he bounded away towards the shearing shed. That dog. She hoped the new beans were all right. She slowed her pace. They were torn from the trellis and lying limp like untied shoelaces. "For goodness sake, Harry, not the beans," she muttered under her breath. She knelt down and examined the damage. Not all of them were broken, just two. Caught him just in time. She was determined to make this garden survive, rain or no rain. She saved every drop of water from the house and took it down to the garden each night. A small patch of it was managing to hang on. She smoothed the soil, rearranged the hay, and gently tucked the tendrils back in place. She felt the warm sun on her back as she picked a couple of ripened tomatoes, a salad with the cutlets for tea. She stood up to see a nimbus of dust breaking the horizon. A powder blue Holden pulled into the driveway, and she dusted the soil from her bare knees. It was Edna Simpson. She was married to Ted, the butcher, his second. What was she doing here? They were not friends as such, more acquaintances. A Melbourne-bred woman with a Shirley Temple-like face, plump and girlish and dressed immaculately, with jewellery, whatever the occasion, and makeup always done. Her life was meaningless unless she was poking into other people's affairs. Surprisingly, country life agreed with her, being small enough that she could install herself as its indispensable social custodian. Not much happened around here without Edna's knowledge. Edna wound down the window and peered out. Today she was wearing an emerald green dress with a V neckline and capped sleeves, and a row of beads matching the colour of her dress around her neck. On her hands were dainty white lace gloves. Gloves, for heaven's sake. Her chestnut brown hair had been set with curlers, and Myrna thought she could smell hairspray. "Myrna, I'm so relieved to see you. We were all wondering where you were, so I volunteered to drive out here to make sure everything was all right." "Oh, darn, the CWA meeting." She hated to admit it, but Edna was right. She was always there. Of course, it would be like Edna to come out all this way, the last person she wanted to see. "No, no, everything's fine, Edna. I just caught Harry digging up my beans and it slipped my mind." She held up the rusty steel trowel in her hand, her evidence. She had a good mind to tell Edna, "I don't need you to come out here and remind me. I've been going to those meetings for 20 years while you were still in the city playing dress-up." But she would be acting out of character. She was too old for that. Instead, she asked, "I gather we've got enough money raised for the draft horse, then?" Edna nodded. "Yes, nearly £100! Can you believe it?" "Just as well. I'm relieved that all those Lamingtons have been worth it. Now it's just a matter of finding the right man for the job. Since you're here, would you like to come inside for a cuppa?" "I better not, Myrna. Thanks anyway." She turned her wrist to check the time. Myrna could see painted fingernails, pink, but she wasn't sure beneath the gloves. "Ted will be home for lunch soon. No rest for the wicked, as they say." As Edna wound up the window, her pink mouth wide with an awkward smile, her eyes began to search the yard. "Yes, have a good sticky beak, Edna. Make sure nothing is missed." When Paul's news eventually broke over town, she imagined Edna informing anyone within earshot. "Yes, I thought she wasn't her usual self." Myrna waved as Edna's car pulled away, and she watched it disappear into the road. A painful knot pinched her lower back, and she massaged the tight muscle with her hand. She threw the trowel towards the garden and climbed the steps onto the veranda. She felt drained. The restless night, then the rotten start to the day, that's what it was. That's what it was, for she had done very little to account for this tiredness. She sank into the old threadbare club chair that had been with them for as long as she could remember. It used to be at Frank's parents' house, his father's chair, and after that no-nonsense couple passed away, it ended up here. She rested her elbows on its wide arms and looked out over the giddy light of the late morning sun.
4: The Return by Sylvia Kwon. Narrated by Lauren Williams. This is a Daisy recording produced by the Vision Australia Information Library Service. Chapter 5. By the time she opened her eyes, the sun had swung to the front of the house and the light was no longer white, but the colour of beer. The veranda felt cool and a light breeze played against her skin. Harry was dozing at her feet. She leaned down and ran her fingers over his head, feeling the softness of his coat. He barely moved. "You tired old thing. We're both getting on a bit, aren't we?" He had been such a sweet puppy. Now he had arthritis in his legs and moved a little slower, though only she could tell. She stood up and the muscle in her lower back pinched again. She went down to the cellar with care, holding onto the balustrade Frank had insisted on building when they had first moved here. "It's an accident waiting to happen," he'd said about the frameless stairs. Still, they seemed to be getting steeper. Inside the meat safe hung the lamb they'd slaughtered a few days ago. Fresh meat, nothing tasted better. Although it would be carved up tomorrow and put in the freezer. She sliced some cutlets. Frank's lean body when he got back from Burma flashed through her mind. How distressing it had been to notice the strange horror of his ribs as they had pushed against his skin. He had spent some time at a hospital to be fattened up before being sent home, but still, he had returned half the size he was before the war. It had been an absurd thing, her husband reduced to a feather. She took the meat up to the kitchen and seasoned it. She turned on the green Bakelite wireless on top of the fridge, a wedding present from Frank's parents nearly 30 years ago. Her link to the outside world, because it was easy to believe, being here, that everywhere else was also like this. It had delivered the news all those years ago while they ate breakfast one summer morning that Darwin had been bombed. The same day their neighbour Jimmy told them, "Those yellow bastards will be here in weeks if we don't stop them." A barrel-chested man who wouldn't have hesitated to round up the town's men to take on a gang of unwanted intruders, Japanese or otherwise. The kind of man she feared being left alone with.
3: In contrast, his wife Dorothy had been like a sparrow next to her husband, a soft-spoken, petite woman who befriended her not long after they moved in. As Jimmy and Frank stared at each other with certainty about what they had to do, she had seen behind their eyes a flutter of excitement about a common enemy that wasn't tied up with the weather or the rising and falling prices of wheat and wool in London. A Johnny Cash song was playing over the airwaves. The first time she heard Johnny Cash, she had to admit, was life-changing. She felt as if he saw right through her with his voice. Sometimes, when she heard him sing, she found herself wondering about its magic. How can a melody break your heart, even when you think you are happy? She hummed the song, "Remember Me, I'm the One Who Loves You," as she sliced the tomatoes. Frank's ute rumbled down the driveway. The noise of its engine was as familiar as Harry's bark. She dropped the cutlets in the hot pan. When he came in, he smelt of cigarettes and sweat. He hooked his hat behind the door and reached inside the fridge for a beer. The sound of it trickling down his throat reminded her of rainwater down the drain pipes. When would she hear the real rain, she wondered. Harry was at her ankles, tongue hanging out. Flies buzzed outside the fly screen door. "Did you get what you needed?" she asked as she prodded the cutlets. "Yep." He sat down and opened the paper. She turned the sizzling meat.
5: "If you keep turning that meat, it'll be tough as my boots," he said.
3: "Well, I know how fond you are of your boots," she replied without turning around. Her hand seemed to have a mind of its own, and she turned the meat again, this time sticking the fork deep into the meat and lifting it high before slapping it back down. "What did you do for lunch?" she asked.
5: "What do you think? I went to the pub with some of the blokes up there."
3: "Dry up there?"
5: "Yep. Dry everywhere."
3: The cicadas started up outside in a deafening symphony, and the wireless was barely audible. After dinner, Frank went out to the veranda for his usual post-dinner cigarette. She could see through the window as she stood at the sink doing the dishes, the silver smoke curling above his head. Otherwise, it was hard to tell that he was there. The habit had got worse after he returned from Burma. When he used to roll them, he had smoked less. She remembered watching him, mesmerised by the deft movement of his large fingers. These sticks, well, they just made it too easy. He's doing about half a pack a day now. She left the wet dishes drying on the draining board and took off her apron before stepping outside to join him. It was cool, and she was glad to slip into the soothing pocket of air. How she enjoyed the evenings when she could think and breathe without her lungs straining. They would have to talk. This time, unlike the silence through dinner, she was determined to say something. "Can I have one of those?" she asked. That got his attention. She didn't smoke, although a long time ago she would have the occasional one. He looked up and gazed at her, a little unsure, before handing her the packet. She tapped its bottom until one fell out, and she put the filter end between her lips. There was something enticing about the smell of tobacco. He took out his silver lighter and struck the flint. She leaned down towards him. The flame licked the tip of her cigarette, and when she inhaled, she felt the heat sear her lungs. She regretted it immediately. A cough erupted from her, and she held her hand over her mouth. Frank paid her no attention and dragged on his cigarette, staring out at the dying light, which was retreating with the regal splendour of a bejewelled queen. It wasn't long before the sky was the colour of lavender. "Should I write to Paul?" she asked. He didn't answer her straight away, but after a few seconds asked,
5: "What for?"
3: "At least to say, well, surely we should say something to him about his letter." Now that they were finally talking, she realised she had no idea what she would say to Paul. She took another puff and was glad to have something to do with her hands. Maybe this was the reason people smoked. She wanted this moment of intimacy to last longer, so she sat down in the rattan chair next to him and tried again to articulate her thoughts, her fears. But all she could manage was, "He will be home in a month." She picked at the lint on her dress. She felt suddenly overwhelmed by the task of trying to express herself. Clearly, she too was out of practice. He had never been a big talker, that she knew. Even before they got married, he didn't have a lot of use for words. She could still remember that time he'd picked her up outside the cottage on his bicycle, and she rode on the handlebars all the way into town, leaning back onto his shoulder while he rang the bell.
5: "There's a picture at the town hall. A new one from America," he'd said to her on the way.
3: "What's it called?"
5: "Can't remember. Does it matter? It's just a picture." Well, I suppose it doesn't. But aren't you curious what it's about? Nah, it doesn't make a difference to me. Picture's a picture, that's all.
4: It was awful. About some married couple involved in blackmail.
5: Maybe Frank was right. Just a picture, that's all. They hadn't talked about it afterwards or mentioned it ever again, but the bicycle trip had been worth it. It was all those years ago in the darkened hall that she discovered his sense of self and his quiet strength. For the first time, she was happy. Her hands entrapped within his large, already coarse hands, and once she felt the beating of his heart against her chest and how it quickened as they pursued each other's lips, she thought then that she understood life's most essential, vital thing, and within this fragile, intimate world, everything made sense. Everything suddenly sharpened into meaning. As time went on, she found her affections growing for this man who seemed so certain of life's limitations as well as its possibilities. For him, working on the land was the most honest endeavour in the world, and he was just lucky enough to be doing it.
6: "He's out of his bloody mind," Frank said quietly, though she noticed the swelling at his temple.
4: The sky was darkening quickly. There were no more shadows. Everything appeared stark, like staring into the bottom of a stream. Frank cleared his throat as if he was about to say something, and she swung around to face him, perhaps a little too quickly, in too much anticipation. He looked at her for just a moment, before taking another puff. As he blew out the smoke, he leaned forward in his seat, his elbows on his knees. Under his breath, eyeing the scuffed leather of his boots, he muttered,
6: "He's got no bloody idea. No bloody sense."
4: The veins in his temple jumped again. She nodded. Yes, indeed, it was good to hear him say something about it. But he was right and he was wrong. How does one come to these decisions? What do people say? Love is blind? But was it love? She hoped so. She removed a loose bit of tobacco from her lips. The cigarette made her dizzy and her heart was threatening to leap from her chest. She gently pushed the flickering butt into the ashtray. "I'm in shock too, Frank. But it's a different world out there," she reminded him. It was true. Nothing remained the same, if she really thought about it. Nothing.
6: "Yeah, well, maybe. But not around here, it isn't."
4: He stubbed out his cigarette, grinding the filter with more pressure than usual, and went inside. She sat and waited. For what, she wasn't sure. He came out again with the keys to his ute. She didn't bother asking him when he would be back. They might not have always talked, and there were times when she wondered how different her life would have been had she taken that teaching scholarship Miss Honeybone had encouraged her to apply for, but in the end she was comforted by how far she and Frank had come. To have carved out a place in this pocket of earth they could call their own, something her mother had yearned to do but never did. Her wheat lumper husband confined to a chair, his body unfit for the dignity of labour. Besides, her mother never would have let her go. She could still recall her mother standing on the steps of their cottage in her stained sack-like dress with its frayed edges, her arms crossed smugly across her chest as she looked down at Miss Honeybone with a sour half-smile. "She needn't be bothering with books. She's been in school long enough as it is. If I had my way, she'd have left years ago," she sneered, a mocking, suspicious expression on her sharp, bird-like face. Miss Honeybone had had no choice but to leave. Mona, who was inside observing through a window, never forgot the look of triumph on her mother's face as she stood there and watched her teacher in an elegant drop-waist dress turn around and walk back down the path, clutching her leather satchel of books. In the end, Mona had not wanted the city life half as much as Frank had wanted to farm.
0: The Return by Sylvia Kwon. Narrated by Lauren Williams. The sound recording was produced by the Vision Australia Information Library Service, commencing on the 4th of September 2015. This book was published by Hatchett in 2014. Copyright and permission to record has been granted by Hatchett Lever Australia to the Vision Australia Information Library Service. No unauthorised copying, broadcasting or public performance of this recording is permitted.
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11: 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I'm Barry Levini. 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This content is created by and for current and formerly incarcerated people. We'll start today with a letter from About Time, issue number 26, September 2026. This one is by Dino, who's writing from a prison in Queensland, and its title is Every Day Feels Like a Battle, Serving Time Away from Home. Hey there, everyone. I hope you're all doing well. I wanted to talk a bit more about my day-to-day experience in regards to where I'm at mentally due to my situation. So I was extradited from my home in Western Australia and taken to Queensland, where I have been serving my sentence. I have been waiting on an interstate transfer since July 2025. I have been calling my partner back home in WA and have received updates from time to time. Every day waiting to be sent home is affecting me mentally more and more every day. I find it hard to sleep. I find it really hard to walk past the visits area on a daily basis and see other prisoners having visits with their loved ones, knowing that this will never happen for me until they hurry up and send me back home. I find myself sitting in my cell mostly all day, that I'm not at work, as I feel so depressed and alone, and feel like I'm made to just sit in this prison so far from support and my loved ones, and suffer more and more every day. Every day feels like a battle for me, being here in a state I don't know and have nothing and no one. Thank you for taking the time to listen to me. Take care, everyone. Peace. And that letter was titled Every Day Feels Like a Battle, Serving Time Away from Home. It was written by Dino, and Dino was writing from a prison in Queensland. From that same About Time, we're going to an article entitled Victoria Ends the Criminalisation of Begging. It's by Denham Sadler, who's the chief reporter and assistant editor at About Time. Victoria has decriminalised begging after decades of campaigning and nearly 50 years after New South Wales scrapped the offence. Legalised cannabis MP Rachel Payne moved an amendment to end the criminalisation of begging in Victoria, which received the support of the Labor government, along with the Greens, Animal Justice Party and Libertarians. Begging, or gathering alms, is currently a criminal offence in Victoria, punishable by a fine or up to 12 months in prison. Advocates across legal, human rights, lived experience, homelessness and First Nations organisations have for decades been calling for begging to be decriminalised. This reform will bring Victoria into line with New South Wales, Western Australia, Tasmania, Queensland and the ACT, which have all decriminalised begging. It is still an offence in South Australia and the Northern Territory. Labor MP Jacqueline Symes signalled on Thursday that the state government will support the amendment. A criminal response to begging disproportionately punishes the most vulnerable people in our community, Symes said. It is inconsistent with the government's commitment to early prevention, health-based reform, and harm reduction. Justice Connect, an organisation that has advocated for the repeal of the law for more than 25 years, welcomed the move and said it marked a significant shift away from the criminalisation of poverty and homelessness in the state. No one should face criminal penalties because they are experiencing poverty or have nowhere else to turn, Justice Connect Head of Community Programs Paula Hughes said. We welcome the government's recognition that support services, housing and outreach are the right response to hardship, not policing and prosecution. Victorian Aboriginal Legal Service CEO Nerita Waite said the reform was overdue. This offence is an outdated remnant of colonial laws, Waite said. It has been punished for being unfair, unclear, and potentially unconstitutional. A state which punishes and criminalises those most vulnerable is not progressive, it is punitive and cruel. It also has the backing of the Federation of Community Legal Centres, FCLC. Every day in Victoria, criminal law is used to punish people simply for being poor, FCLC Director of Policy and Advocacy Rachel Pliner said. We strongly support the decriminalisation of begging as a positive move which will help people escaping family violence avoid the spiral into fines and a criminal record and begin to rebuild their lives. A recent coronial inquest also recommended the decriminalisation of begging. It further marginalises people who are already significantly isolated from mainstream society, the coroner said. Criminalisation may also increase a person's mistrust or fear of police and services, and therefore limit a person's willingness to engage with community or support services, further impeding their access to safety. It is critical to divert resources away from further criminalising people who beg and seek alms and invest in opportunities to provide support and safety. And that article, Victoria Ends the Criminalisation of Begging, was by Denham Sadler, and the article came from abouttime.org.au, issue number 26, the September 2026 issue. Now I'm moving to Paper Chained, issue 23. I'm reading an article, from page 7. This is an untitled one. The author is Jeffrey A. Shockley, ES4796, Smart Communications / Paddock Sci Fayette, Post Office Box 33028, St. Petersburg, Florida 33733, USA. Can you see me as I see you? As we share in this same pain of disdain? Like no one cares beyond their own pains, of trying to identify beside the child inside who cries. Here I am. Here I am. Can I be me as you choose to be you? Through and through in this age of space and time, designed to remind of a pain we can't take back yet strive to be, or live in a new way to loving each other free, as sisters and brothers true and true, to grow beyond the boundaries set by others and hate as they do. Here I am. Here I am. Can we move beyond the tall tales of the whales we've caught, the battles silently fought, to see the truth in who we are, to discard the lies of who others say we are, that presses down the ability we are, to be greater than even our own imaginations are, and say proudly, "Here I am. Here I am." Can we rise together collectively, growing beyond the individuality? In this temperamental society that refuses to see the beauty, we all create in being who we are individually. That is beautiful collectively. As a bouquet of flowers planted by adversity, fighting circumstantially to agree unanimously, and love each of us as we are, for who we are. Here we are. Here we are. Let's get free. And that poem was untitled. It was by Geoffrey A. Shockley, and he was writing from Post Office Box 33028, St. Petersburg, Florida 33733, USA. From that same paper chained, but from page 8 this time, this is a poem called Rusted Relics. The author is DeWitt B. from New South Wales. I once saw in an old yard in passing, of a house that now no longer stood, amidst all the rubbish and refuse, broken glass and scarred bits of wood, there were old toys of all descriptions that would have once filled any child's needs. But there they were in decayed disarray, strewn through the overgrown grass and weeds. It seemed they'd been there forever, abandoned as they were to the years. Now nothing but old rusted relics, sharing no more a child's joy or tears. And I believed each toy told a story. Sadly, ones that may never be told, for it seemed to me we're just like those toys. For it seemed to me when we grow old, my imagination took me back to earlier days and the place where I once used to live, and how together with family and friends I enjoyed everything that life could give. Then my heart at once filled with gladness as familiar faces came back to me of people who became a part of my life. In regret, though some I would never again see. The weather then slowly started to change. Raindrops fell as black clouds darkened the skies. I felt the bite of a wind gone cold that chilled the teardrops caught in my eyes. I turned up my collar against the wind as the rainwater swirled round my feet. And I walked toward the impending storm along that dark and lonely street. And that was a poem entitled Rusted Relics. It was by DeWitt B. from New South Wales, and it was from page 8 of issue 23 of Paper Chained. We'll move to page 10 of Paper Chained number 23 now, and two haikus by Clayton. Black cockatoos screech, clouds dissipating slowly, blue skies will emerge. And the second haiku, sunny blue sky early, days getting longer quickly, one more winter left. And those were two haikus by Clayton. They came from page 10 of issue 23 of Paper Chained. And that's all we have time for on this episode of Inside Voice on Vision Australia Radio. 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
16: 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President
17: 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There's been no face of Mr. Holt.
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9: Hello and welcome to On This Day. I'm Marilyn Barclay, and today is Monday the 5th of October. Let's open the show in the year 1789, when Australia's first ferry service began operation on this day. After being colonised by the English in January 1788, Sydney grew quickly. During the first 18 months of the colony, water transport comprised small rowboats from the First Fleet vessels. In response to the need for better water transport, the first locally built ferry was launched on the 5th of October 1789. The Rose Hill Packet, commonly known as the Lump, was Australia's first ferry service. A wooden hoy, the Lump weighed 12 tons and could navigate the journey from Sydney Cove to Rose Hill, now Parramatta, in just 2 days. Now we head to this day in 1974, when American David Kunst completed his circumnavigation of the world on foot, taking 4 years and 21 pairs of shoes. The 30-year-old left the town of Waseca, Minnesota, on the 20th of June 1970 to set out on his round-the-world journey by foot. Two of David's brothers accompanied him at different times on his journey. Initially, he was joined by his 23-year-old brother John, but John was killed and David wounded by thieves in Afghanistan in 1972. David only survived by playing dead. Kunst returned to his hometown to recover before resuming his journey back in Afghanistan with his brother Peter. Kunst completed his circumnavigation on the 5th of October 1974, having trekked across the land masses of four continents. His journey covered more than 23,000 kilometres. On this day in 1969, the first episode of the famous surreal British sketch comedy series Monty Python's Flying Circus aired on the BBC. It was created by and starred the comedy group Monty Python, consisting of Graham Chapman, John Cleese, Eric Idle, Terry Jones, Michael Palin and Terry Gilliam, also known as the Pythons. It ran until 1974. Dropping back a bit, on this day in 1902, Ray A. Kroc, the American businessman who built the McDonald's fast food empire, was born. Raymond Albert Kroc took over the small-scale McDonald's Corporation franchise in 1954 and built it into the most successful fast food operation in the world. Kroc was included in Time 100, the most important people of the century, and amassed a $500 million fortune during his lifetime. Off to the movies now, and in 1962, Dr. No, the first film in the James Bond film series, was released. The film was based on the sixth novel in the Bond series by author Ian Fleming, which had been released in 1958. Dr. No established a number of long-running staples of the Bond series, including the gun barrel opening, theme music, and, at least for a while, Sean Connery as the dashing 007. It was filmed in Jamaica and England. You know what? Let's double down on the James Bond On This Day events, and for our music break today, October the 5th marks Global James Bond Day. The day was established in 2012 to celebrate the 50th anniversary of the release of Dr. No,
14: And as a gift for fans, on October the 5th, 2012, the theme song for the then soon to be released 24th Bond film Skyfall was released at 007 British Summertime.

For great content by and for people with disabilities, check out Powered. 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From thought-provoking documentaries

That was Skyfall by Adele. In Scandinavia, on this day in 1989, the Dalai Lama, Tibet's spiritual leader, was awarded the Nobel Peace Prize for shunning violence and seeking liberation from China for his Himalayan nation through peaceful means. Tenzin Gyatso, the 14th Dalai Lama, was born Lamo Thondup on the 6th of July 1935 in the village of Taktsa, which is in the northeast of Tibet. He came from a humble farming family and began his monastic education when he was only 6 years old. As well as being Tibet's spiritual leader, the Dalai Lama is also the head of state. In this position, he appealed to the United Nations to improve Tibet's relations with China, after China encroached upon Tibetan territory in the 1950s. The Dalai Lama's aim was to gain China's respect for the human rights of Tibetans and their wish to be able to determine their own governmental forms and structure free from outside influence. He proposed a 5-point peace plan at the Congressional Human Rights Caucus held in the USA in 1987. The plan cemented his further proposals for Tibetan autonomy from Chinese influence and domination. And going back to 1795, General Napoleon Bonaparte led the counter-revolutionaries in the streets of Paris,

from the effects of the Second World War. He asked people to consume one less slice of bread every day, avoid eating meat on Tuesdays and eggs and poultry on Thursdays. In 2011, the visionary co-founder of Apple Computers, Steve Jobs, died after battling pancreatic cancer for several years. The 56-year-old former CEO had resigned prior to his death, leading to speculation that his health had made a turn for the worse. Fans of him and his company immediately set up memorials and tributes at Apple stores and on the internet upon hearing the news. And as we wrap up on this day today, Aussie rock group Blackfeather had a number one hit on the Kent Music Report on October the 5th, 1972, with their single, Boppin' the Blues. A very loose cover of the 1956 Carl Perkins song of the same name, it was the band's only number one.

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5: Good afternoon. It's Monday, October the 5th, 2026. You're listening to the National News Hour, heard around the country on Vision Australia Radio. I'm Leslie Heinzman, and joining me in our Perth studio is Sandy Rawnsley. First up, here's a quick look at what's making headlines around the country. Popularity of Anthony Albanese hits new low. Australians with suspected ISIS links face execution in Iraq, and Australia's climate credentials to face renewed scrutiny. And now here's Sandy with today's top story.
6: Thank you, Leslie, and hello, everyone. Popularity of Anthony Albanese hits new low in poll jolt for Labour. This article was written by Richard Wood for Nine News. The popularity of the Prime Minister and Treasurer has crashed to a record low, new polling released today shows. Anthony Albanese's net favourability has fallen 10 points to minus 27, while Jim Chalmers has dropped 9 points to minus 23, the latest The Australian Financial Review, Redbridge Group, Accent Research reveals. The favourability rating of One Nation leader Pauline Hanson rose 2 points to minus 10%. Coalition leader Angus Taylor's net rating dropped 3 points to minus 6%. The rating is established by taking a politician's favourability rating and subtracting their unfavourability rating. The monthly poll of 1,000 voters was conducted from last Monday to Friday, during a week when the Reserve Bank lifted interest rates to 4.6%, the highest for 15 years. Worryingly for the Albanese government, the survey shows voters are deserting Labour when it comes to running the national economy and other big issues. Pauline Hanson's One Nation Party is ranked top by voters for tackling the cost of living, housing affordability, immigration and crime, a new poll shows. Voters worry about economic management. Voter worries about economic management has leapt 7% in a month, according to the survey. They rate the coalition top for economic management, along with tax reform and national security. One Nation has pulled ahead of other parties on four of the top five issues: cost of living, housing affordability, immigration and crime. Voters rank Labour best for only one of their major concerns: healthcare. In terms of the primary vote, the survey shows One Nation leading with 29%, followed by Labour on 28% and the Coalition on 21%. Labour still leads in the two-party preferred count with 52 to 48. But the poll highlights growing voter unease about Labour's ability to steer the country through economic turbulence could come back to bite. Labour's vote share is back to its lowest recorded level. The current political challenge for Labour is that the cash register never lies, and voters will rarely reward a government when they're feeling poorer, said Redbridge director Tony Barry. Meanwhile, the Albanese government has vowed to tighten its belt, closing the purse strings to households. This means struggling families shouldn't expect any help with rising costs in the next budget update. As households come to terms with the new interest rates, Treasurer Jim Chalmers played down the likelihood of a further cost of living relief. Instead, he said the next budget update will involve saving more, which is in part a message to the Reserve Bank and in part a response to Australia's debt repayments rising. I can make it really clear. There will be more savings in the mid-year update. That is most 10 or 11 weeks away, Chalmers said. And that article written by Richard Wood for Nine News was entitled Popularity of Anthony Albanese Hits New Low in Poll Jolt for Labour.
5: And now from ABC News, an article by Matthew Doran. Australians held in Iraq over suspected IS links face potential execution, Human Rights Watch warns. Grave concerns are being raised for 13 Australians believed to be held in Iraqi jails on suspicion of links to the Islamic State, IS group, with Human Rights Watch, HRW, warning they face inhumane treatment and potential execution. The organisation has accused the Albanese government of outsourcing its responsibilities with regards to the group, given it has explicitly insisted it is making no efforts to repatriate the men to Australia, despite calls from Iraq to take them back. The 13 Australians were among almost 5,700 men and boys transferred to Iraq from Syria by the United States military in a hastily arranged mission earlier this year, as Syrian government forces swept through territory once held by Kurdish authorities. In early September, Iraq's Supreme Judicial Council announced it had finished interrogations of the men and would move to begin prosecutions. Local Iraqi authorities say they have finished interrogating more than 5,700 prisoners transferred from Syria earlier this year. In a report released on Monday afternoon, HRW said Iraq had a long history of torture and unlawful executions within its prison system, and argued that should sound an alarm for countries such as Australia. I think a lot of countries of origin of these detainees, including Australia, would like to think that sending them to Iraq is a mission accomplished, HRW's senior counter-terrorism advisor, Letta Taylor, told the ABC. Iraq is a sovereign state. In the past, these men and boys were being held by a non-state actor inside war-torn Syria. So on the surface, this might look a lot better. This might look like an improvement, and certainly conditions are better in Iraq, relatively speaking. But the bottom line is, these men in particular still face a real risk of unfair prosecution, followed by execution. Perth-born paediatrician Tarek Kamley, who has been dubbed Dr. Jihad, is thought to be amongst the Australians in jail in Baghdad. Yusuf Zahab, now believed to be in his early 20s, is also thought to be in the group, having been detained by Kurdish forces in northeastern Syria in 2019 when he was still a teenager. He was taken to Syria from Australia by relatives wanting to live under IS rule when he was just 12 years old. It has been reported he was injured in an IS attack on the Syrian prison where he was held in 2022 and had previously been suffering from tuberculosis behind bars. HRW said a family member had told it that Kurdish authorities had agreed to release him, but he was transferred to Iraq just days before they arrived to take him home. That was around the same time a group of Australian women tried to flee the Al Roj camp in Syria to begin their perilous journey back to Australia. Ms. Taylor said sources had told HRW that Iraqi authorities had said a number of countries had approached them, requesting that they waive the death penalty for their nationals if convicted. But she said there was no official commitment that Iraq would do that, and no confirmation from her discussions that Australia was one of them. That is, despite Australia's history of advocating against the death penalty. Ms. Taylor said, Iraqi authorities have said that they will abide by international fair trial standards. And I do get the impression from several sources I spoke with, both inside and outside the Iraqi government, that there is a strong commitment to do so on the part of ranking Iraqi judiciary members. However, Iraq does have a long, substantial record of fair trial violations, including the use of confessions extracted apparently through torture. And so can Iraq really change this record almost overnight? Can it initiate reforms to make these trials truly fair, particularly given this international push to have all of these men prosecuted as soon as possible? Iraqi authorities have called for greater support as it deals with the burden of cases. The Albanese government has insisted it is not doing anything to help bring the men back to Australia. The Office of Foreign Affairs Minister Penny Wong has been contacted for comment. Surely a country of this size and stature with a robust democratic system and judiciary is capable of bringing home 13 men, Ms. Taylor said, one of whom at least is himself a victim of ISIS and has been detained since childhood. Ms. Taylor went on to say that Australia is capable of assessing whether any of the men should be prosecuted and, if they are, process them through domestic courts. It's long past time for Australia and other countries to stop outsourcing responsibility for its nationals to entities overseas, to captors overseas, she said. I do believe that Iraq has good intentions, at least at the highest level, to do what it can, but this is a near impossible burden to have dumped into Iraq's lap. And that was by Matthew Doran from ABC News, Australians held in Iraq over suspected IS links face potential execution, HRW warns.
6: Australia to face heat on fossil fuels at climate talks. This article is written by Michael West for Media 477. Australia's climate credentials will face renewed scrutiny at an international summit in Fiji as the federal government considers approval for a major coal mine expansion. The pre-COP31 summit begins today ahead of the headline United Nations Conference of the Parties meeting in Turkey in November. Ministers and participants from more than 50 nations have confirmed their attendance at the four-day event, which is part of an Australia-negotiated compromise after Canberra failed in its bid to host the world's biggest annual climate change talks. Prime Minister Anthony Albanese will attend the summit, which will feature representatives from the World Bank and the United Nations, as well as speakers such as former Australian Prime Minister Julia Gillard and former New Zealand Prime Minister Jacinda Ardern. But Australia's climate record has been questioned by some Pacific leaders who point to its ongoing expansion of fossil fuel exports as their nations face rising sea levels. Climate Change Minister Chris Bowen defended Australia's approach and said he would highlight the nation's progress on renewable energy generation. The way you transition away from fossil fuels is by building renewable energy here in Australia and overseas, he said. When I have conversations with my ministerial colleagues, whether they be from the Pacific or elsewhere, people understand that. The Greens have called on Labor to reject the expansion of a major coal mine ahead of the November climate summit to claw back any shred of credibility it had on the issue. The Hunter Valley Operations Project, which would extend coal mining in the New South Wales until 2045, is waiting for federal approval after the New South Wales Independent Planning Commission gave its go-ahead on Wednesday. The Australia Institute and Australian Conservation Foundation placed a full-page advertisement in the Fiji Times, apologising to Pacific Islands for the coal mine expansion and calling it a betrayal. Greenpeace Australia's Pacific's COP31 lead, Simon Bradshaw, said Australia had a track record of acknowledging climate change without addressing fossil fuels as a key cause. We cannot help decarbonize the world without action at home to halt fossil fuel approvals and phase out coal and gas exports, he said. An exceptionally hot European summer and fears of the impact from a powerful El Niño weather cycle, which is characterized by warm ocean temperatures, could add to the sense of urgency at the climate meetings. Countries such as Fiji and Tuvalu contribute a tiny fraction of global greenhouse gas emissions, but face some of the most severe consequences of climate change, including rising seas, extreme heat, droughts, and saltwater intrusion. Amnesty International Secretary General Agnes Callamard said world leaders must listen to Pacific communities at the pre-COP event and act. Concern without action will not hold back the tide, she said. And that article was entitled Australia to Face Heat on Fossil Fuels at Climate Talks. It was written by Michael West for Media 477.
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5: Our next article is from 7 News by Freddie Paul. Fly Dubai attempted hijacking, co-pilot under investigation over stay in Australia. A pilot who allegedly attempted to crash a plane bound for Israel is being investigated by Australian authorities for a year-long stay over a decade prior. More than 100 people were on Fly Dubai flight FZ1073 when Hamam al-Hamami allegedly stabbed his co-pilot before forcing the plane into a rapid descent on September the 30th. Passengers were able to gain control of the aircraft and reserve pilots landed it safely in northwest Saudi Arabia soon after. However, the incident has sparked major terrorism concerns, with al-Hamami's stint in Australia now being probed by the Victorian Joint Counter-Terrorism Team. The team comprises of State Police, Intelligence Agency ASIO, and Australian Federal Police, which are investigating the man's links to Australia. Two sources briefed on the investigation told Reuters the co-pilot studied at a university in Melbourne. A third source said he studied at RMIT University around a decade ago. Al-Hamami was granted a student visa in 2014, studied in Australia between 2015 and 2017 when he left the country. His visa was officially cancelled in 2019. Deakin University Associate Professor Josh Ruse told Sunrise today that authorities would be particularly concerned about that period of time. It's important to understand this was 10 years ago that he was in Australia. This was the height of the Islamic State movement and its influence, Ruse said. They would be looking at his interactions here in Australia, his groups that he was interacting with, including what mosques he was attending. Ruse added that it's quite possible he had been radicalized and remained covertly employed to wait for the right time to launch an attack. We do know that he was banned from flying on Oman Air and that there was a catastrophic failure of intelligence in that he was banned from one airline but still able to gain employment with another that was flying directly into Israel, he said. It also raises concerns about flight safety elsewhere in the world as it gets around security measures introduced after the September the 11th terror attacks. It certainly indicates a potential flaw in security because up until now it's been about keeping people out of the cockpit, Ruse said. But now they've got to obviously do a deep dive into all pilots and to all people who are locked into that cockpit in terms of their ideologies, in terms of their mental state, in terms of what we're seeing internationally. Aviation continues to be a target. And that article was by Freddie Paul from 7 News. Fly Dubai attempted hijacking, co-pilot under investigation over stay in Australia.
6: Budget blowouts and massive deficits expected at Victorian hospitals. This article was written by Sharon Deary for the Herald Sun. Victoria's health system is at breaking point, with hospitals racking up hundreds of millions of dollars in deficits, hindering their ability to meet soaring demand. Senior health sources have told the Herald Sun that budget blowouts and growing financial pressure at the state's major hospitals have heaped unprecedented strain on the system, which is already struggling with ambulance ramping, growing elective surgery wait times, and hospital access. It includes a forecast deficit at Monash Health of at least $140 million, according to sources, as well as massive deficits also expected at other hospitals, including the Royal Children's Hospital. The budget blowouts have raised fresh questions about whether the Carroll government is providing health services with enough money to meet soaring demand, with updated funding allocations expected to be provided to hospitals across the state from Monday. The issue threatens to become a political headache for Labour as it fights to contest next month's state election, with health funding to become a key battleground issue. As part of his pitch for a third term in government, Daniel Andrews made repairing the health system a centrepiece of his 2022 election campaign, committing an estimated $5 billion across 26 separate health commitments, more than any other portfolio. But commitments promised as part of that pitch were subsequently delayed or stalled amid the state's spiralling debt and budget constraints. Independent analysis by the Victorian Parliamentary Budget Officer shows the Coalition has already pledged 19 health-related commitments, compared to just two from Labour, which included free dental care for all Victorians. Monash Health said it was working with the government to determine and agree its funding requirements for the current financial year and would not comment on confidential budget discussions. A spokesman said, Monash Health is not immune to the financial pressures being felt across the public health sector. The health service said it remained committed to achieving financial sustainability while continuing to deliver the best possible care. The government refused to directly address the reported $150 million figure, but said hospitals regularly updated budget forecasts. The Department of Health and Hospitals Victoria work closely with health services to ensure strong financial management and that Victorians continue to receive the care they need, a government spokesman said. Health services regularly update their budget forecasts throughout the year to accurately reflect changes in demand, activity, and funding requirements. Shadow Health Minister Georgie Crozier said hospital budgets were having an impact on frontline services. It's no wonder beds are being closed, surgery cancelled, graduate nurses can't get a job, and ambulance ramping continues when hospital budgets are in such disarray, Ms. Crozier said. Labour's mismanagement of health and their record debt is having a direct impact on the delivery of quality and timely care. That article was written by Sharon Deary for the Herald Sun. Budget blowouts and massive deficits expected at Victorian hospitals.
5: And now from ABC News, an article by Alex Turner-Cohen. Auction clearance rate sinks to three-month low. Sydney and Melbourne property a drag on results. Some economists predict capital city property prices could fall 10 to 15% from peak to trough. Australia's auction clearance rate has slumped up to a three-month low, while new data shows the number of unsold homes has surged by more than 20% in the past year. Less than half the auctions that occurred across the country last week resulted in a successful sale. It has also been hovering at or below the 50% mark for several months, coinciding with a

0: fourth time this year. It also comes after changes in this year's federal budget that sent shockwaves through the property sector, including heavily restricted negative gearing and, in many cases, higher capital gains tax for sellers. Sydney and Melbourne have been a drag on the national result, Mr. Lawless said. In Sydney, 304 auctions were held in the past week, down 61% to the week before. It was also a 38.5% drop compared to a year ago. There were 670 auctions held in Melbourne. That was a 136% jump compared to the previous week, when the city was having the AFL Grand Final long weekend. But in the past 12 months, the number of auctions held in Melbourne has dropped 45.6%, the largest decline of any capital city. Another real estate analysis firm, SQM Research, also released new data showing some homes were sitting unsold on the market for as long as 6 months. Homes that sat unsold for more than 180 days were clogging the market with 10.5% more older listings compared to a year ago. The bulk of the increase is property that has been on the market for 1 to 6 months and hasn't sold, SQM Research Director Louis Christopher said. In Sydney, fewer vendors are listing than a year ago, yet total stock is up almost a fifth. That's a demand problem, not a supply surge. Brisbane and Adelaide have had the largest increase in the number of properties available for sale, up 43.5% and 39.5% respectively, according to SQM's data. Melbourne, meanwhile, had 30.3% more homes up for sale than it did a year ago. Perth's figure was up 21.3%, while Canberra's was up 17.8%. SQM's figures also showed there were 4,872 distressed sales across Australia in September, which was a 29% jump compared to the same period last year. It follows the ABC reporting last week that Australian housing values had dropped for a sixth straight month, with many economists warning there will be further price falls ahead. Mr. Lawless said Australian households were deeply pessimistic about the cost of living crisis, interest recent hikes, and the budget's changes to property taxes creating less favourable conditions. Homes are taking longer to sell, auction clearance rates have held below average, and advertised stock levels have risen across many markets, he said. That article was by Alex Turner-Cohen from ABC News. Auction clearance rate sinks to 3-month low. Sydney and Melbourne property a drag on results.
1: E-biker tests positive for alcohol and drugs after a 16-year-old critically injured in crash. This article was written by Kelly Fuller for the ABC. An e-bike rider has allegedly tested positive for alcohol and drugs after a collision south of Wollongong that left a 16-year-old girl with critical injuries. The teenager was walking on Shell Harbour Road near Sunset Avenue at Barrack Heights when she was hit by an e-bike at about 10:50 p.m. on Sunday evening. Ambulance crews were called and treated her at the scene before she was flown to St. George Hospital in Sydney in a critical but stable condition. Police are investigating reports a second e-bike was in the area at the time and left without stopping to help. Police spoke with the 35-year-old male e-bike rider who remained at the scene. He was given a breath test, which allegedly returned a positive reading. The man was arrested and taken to Oak Flats Police Station, where it will be alleged he underwent a second breath test that returned a reading of 0.135. Police also say he returned a positive result to cocaine and methamphetamine. The samples will undergo further analysis. Crash investigators examined the scene and seized the man's e-bike for forensic testing. No charges have been laid at this stage. Police would like to speak with the second e-bike rider who left the scene and are urging the person to contact police. As inquiries continue, police are urging anyone with information about the incident or who has any relevant dash cam or mobile phone footage to contact Oak Flats Police Station or Crime Stoppers on 1800 333 000. That article was written by Kelly Fuller for the ABC. E-biker tests positive for alcohol and drugs after a 16-year-old critically injured in crash.
0: And now from The Guardian, an article by Stephanie Convery. Man shot dead after crashing car and allegedly pointing gun at New South Wales police. A man has been shot dead by police in regional New South Wales after allegedly aiming a loaded rifle at officers responding to a car crash. New South Wales police were responding to reports that a car had driven into a tree on a road 84 kilometres north of Yass about 2:50 p.m. on Sunday. Officers arrived to find a Chrysler station wagon that had crashed into a tree, with the driver appearing to be unconscious. Police had been told that the man had a firearm with him in the car, an assistant commissioner, Stephen Hegarty, said today. They received information that he took up a firearm in the car and that he was also in the car not responding to members of the public, Hegarty said. That's why they obviously contacted the police. Police attended that location and confirmed there was a male still inside that motor vehicle, Hegarty said. They approached the vehicle to check on his welfare and medical assistance if required. As they approached, they tried to speak and communicate with that person, but he did not respond. The man then picked up the firearm and pointed it directly at the police officer, Hegarty said. At that point, I can confirm the police opened fire and he was struck with a number of rounds. Police said the gun the man held was loaded. The police officers were quite close to the car when the shooting occurred, Hegarty said. They were trying to get to the person to render assistance to check on his condition. Police and paramedics tried to render first aid, but the man died at the scene. The driver was yet to be formally identified, but was believed to be aged 45, was known to police, and had previously been charged with firearm offences, Hegarty said. A crime scene was established and an investigation has begun. The investigation will be the subject of an independent review by the Professional Standards Command, overseen by the Law Enforcement Conduct Commission. And that article was by Stephanie Convery from The Guardian. Man shot dead after crashing car and allegedly pointing gun at New South Wales police. And this is the National News Hour, heard around the country on Vision Australia Radio, VA Radio on digital, and online at varadio.org. After the break, we'll return with more news stories, including government criticised for not combating illicit tobacco trade, Australia's oldest man celebrates 113th birthday, Alex de Minaur reaches China Open semis.
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0: Welcome back. You're with me, Leslie Heinzman, and joining me today is Sandy Rawnsley. Returning to today's major stories, here's Sandy.
1: Victorian government criticised for not acting sooner to combat illicit tobacco trade. This article is written by Michaela Ortolan from the ABC. A former federal police officer who established the Australian Border Force's illegal tobacco unit has slammed the Victorian government for its handling of the booming black market. Rowan Pike, who founded the Tobacco Strike Team, criticised the Labor government for not moving quick enough. Our government simply hasn't cared about this problem for many years, and it's just allowed it to fester and get completely out of control, he said. Last month, new laws came into effect that gave inspectors and police power to close businesses found to be selling illegal tobacco products. At least 51 closure notices have been issued since the laws came into effect on the 9th of September. Vendors can be forced to close for up to 90 days initially and will be publicly listed on Tobacco Licensing Victoria's website. Mr. Pike said while new closure powers incentivised Victoria Police to conduct more raids, it had done little to impact the illicit market, which has been at the centre of murders and hundreds of arson attacks. Victoria Police have been screaming for closure laws for many years now, he said. It does still feel a bit like a whack-a-mole process that we have in Victoria, even with the additional powers. It comes as new data from Queensland showing state legislation strengthening powers to shut down illegal tobacco shops had led to a 55% jump in legal cigarette sales. The federal MP for Bruce in Melbourne's southeast and Assistant Customs Minister Julian Hill said Queensland's crackdown was making it harder for criminals and helping turn the tide on Australia's illicit tobacco trade. He said this really reinforces the critical importance and urgency of the states and territories shutting the shops as it has an immediate impact. Victorian Premier Ben Carroll conceded the state government should have acted sooner, but insisted progress had been made since the new laws came into effect. He said, "We've actually seen more and more tobacco shops being closed. We should have acted on this sooner, but the inspectors are out there." Mr. Pike said under-resourcing had hindered the work of tobacco enforcement for years. He said, "We've been going for years horribly understaffed and underpowered. They're turning up without the resources, without the expertise to shut this down." Before Victorians head to the polls on the 28th of November, we want to hear about what matters to you most. Earlier this year, the Victorian government boosted the number of Tobacco Licensing Victoria inspectors from just 14 to 42 across the state. Most of the inspectors were Melbourne-based, according to Mr. Pike, which he said put additional pressure on police officers in regional communities. It falls back on Victoria Police to do their work, and they're going to have to drop some of their priorities as crime types in other areas in order to turn their attention to illicit tobacco, he said. He said enforcement alone was not the answer. "We need to change the policy settings at a federal level in order to enhance the effectiveness of some of these enforcement efforts." And that article was written by Michaela Ortolan for the ABC News, entitled "Victorian Government Criticised for Not Acting Sooner to Combat Illicit Tobacco Trade."
0: And now from the ABC, an article by Eloise Farrow-Smith. Australia's oldest man, Ken Weeks, celebrates his 113th birthday with a ride in a vintage car. As his 113th birthday dawns, Ken Weeks will do as he always does, keeping to the routine which his family credits for his longevity. Even now in the nursing home, if he can do it for himself, he will want to continue to do that, granddaughter Eunice Weeks said. So he wants to feed himself, he's still organising his bed, he knows where all his clothes are, and he likes to choose his own clothes. LongeviQuest lists Mr. Weeks officially as the second oldest man in the world. For Australia's oldest man, a parallel life exists in Brazil, and for the first time, Mr. Weeks will cross paths with the world's oldest man, 114-year-old Joe Marino Neto, who shares the same birthday, October the 5th. This year, they sent each other a birthday wish. "Happy birthday, Joe," Mr. Weeks said in a video message taken at his nursing home in Grafton. His son, Ian Weeks, said he lived a plain, simple life, no drinking, no smoking, though he ate white bread. He wasn't into today's health stuff, not very much sweet stuff, but it was all plain, simple food. Whilst Ken Weeks's body is fit and relatively agile, his voice has been affected by 113 years of use. Ian Weeks said he has trouble talking and he doesn't speak very well. Ms. Weeks described her grandpa as gentle, kind, and a man of habit. Habits which continued when he moved into Wynn residential care, aged 105 years. The facility's residential services manager, Sandra Osborne, said Mr. Weeks was still active. He has a set routine every day. He continues to do his exercises, even though at 113, his mobility has decreased a little bit, but he still manages to do 2 laps of the upstairs floor twice a day. "He's just amazing," she said. His family says he is always willing to try new things. He's also still curious about the world. He still listens to the news and he will have questions about what is going on in the world. "So I see his cognitive ability really shining through. He's interested in something beyond his care home and he's still talking about the news and world events," Ms. Weeks said. "He has this solid faith that God is with him and will express that God walks with him and cares for him, and I think that faith in God is sustaining him, so he is spiritually at peace." Ms. Weeks said her grandpa was a jack of all trades. "He did one thing and it didn't quite work, and he tried another thing, and then he built a fishing boat, and then he had a shop, and then he worked for the electoral office. He just kept on working, so in a lot of ways he's that typical Aussie battler," she said. Ken Weeks has always loved to tinker with things, building boats, fixing cars, so it was fitting he spent his 113th birthday in a vintage car. His family organised a trip down memory lane, driving around his own old haunts, including his school, which he attended more than 100 years ago. Ms. Weeks said the memories are still there, but it takes more time for them to come back. He remembers his childhood really well and his young adulthood well. "When he came out and saw everybody waiting with the vintage car, he said, 'Oh, it's all just too much,' but with a big grin on his face. Celebrating 113 years might seem unusual, but Australians should get ready to stockpile the candles. According to projections by the ABS, more Australians are estimated to reach the ripe old age of 100 or more. In 2019, there were about 4,300 people aged over 100. Today, there are more than 8,300. Time warp into the future, and by 2070, the ABS estimates there will be close to 60,000 people aged 100 years or more. Ms. Weeks said her grandpa's longevity surprised her. "He's just an ordinary person. He grew up in a country town. He had a family. He worked different jobs, consistently hard, industrious work, but he wasn't remarkable. So it is remarkable that an ordinary man has lived this long. I'm just thankful that he's also my grandfather." And that article was written by Eloise Farrow-Smith from the ABC. Australia's oldest man, Ken Weeks, celebrates 113th birthday with ride in vintage car.
1: Mornington Peninsula Petting Zoo, Rain, Hain and Shine Farm cleared over the death of 3-year-old girl. A petting zoo has been cleared over the death of a 3-year-old girl from a rare infection and the hospitalisation of another child. Both children visited Rain, Hain and Shine Farm in Balneering on Victoria's Mornington Peninsula earlier this year. The health department has found no confirmed link between the illnesses and the farm, with the source of the infections remaining unknown. Despite being cleared, the farmers stepped up safety measures, including installing extra hand-washing basins. The investigation concluded the farmyard was not responsible for the tragic incidents. The farm has been operating for decades, and last month stressed this is the only time they've been linked to this sort of illness. The owners had earlier expressed their deepest condolences, adding this message to parents: look after your kids. Just look after your kids. And that article appeared on 7 News website. Mornington Peninsula Petting Zoo, Rain, Hayne and Shine Farm cleared over the death of a 3-year-old girl.
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0: Marnus Labuschagne makes tour century ahead of South Africa test. This article from the ABC. Marnus Labuschagne has responded to the debate over whether he merits a place in Australia's test future by just doing what he likes doing best, scoring runs. After a difficult year, the under-pressure 32-year-old chose the most timely moment to score his first century in any form of cricket for 11 months in Potchefstroom, just 5 days before Australia play their first test in South Africa since the 2018 ball tampering scandal. Former skipper Ricky Ponting had joined the chorus that Labuschagne's place in Australia had become untenable after 3 years and 43 tests without a test ton, capped by 3 failures in the recent Bangladesh series. Yet the South African-born batter looks sure to fill the number 3 spot once more in the first test that starts in Durban on Friday after his swift century against a modest cricket South African Innovation 11 attack. Nick Madinson is within touching distance of a remarkable return to the test team after Cameron Green's abdominal strain left him in doubt for the series opener against South Africa. Labuschagne was largely untroubled as he raced to a 76-ball ton, going on to 111 from 89, decorated with 19 fours, before retiring to let his colleagues also get in some batting practice on the final day of the 2-day warm-up match. They enjoyed the opportunity too, with Steve Smith also retiring after making 61, while Alex Carey, fresh from his fine form in the third ODI, hit another half-century, 57, as Pat Cummings' Australian side rattled up 6 for 368 in the drawn game. Smith, who received a 12-month ban when captain for his role in altering the condition of the ball with sandpaper at Cape Town on the infamous tour 8 years ago, is back with a group of other survivors from that tour: Cummins, Mitchell Stark, Nathan Lyon and Matt Renshaw. Those 4 could all play on Friday. Renshaw looked completely recovered from a knock on his right wrist, but may feel he missed out by being dismissed for 32 off his 50 balls, as may his fellow opener Travis Head, 21 off 22 balls. Beau Webster brushed off a few cobwebs with his 42 off 88 balls before he retired. All eyes, though, were on Labuschagne, who even had a bit of local support as he took the crease at Senwes Park, a venue less than 50 kilometres from where he was born, in Klerksdorp. And the emotional scene of his first ODI 100 for Australia back in 2020. Australia will see it as a useful workout after they gave 11 bowlers a run out on Saturday when the invitation 11 declared on 7 for 318 after a century from former Proteas captain Neil Brandt. Meanwhile, South Africa paceman Anrik Nortje is in line for a remarkable return to first-class cricket after an absence of 3.5 years to help the injury-hit Proteas attack. With fitness doubts over key strike bowler Kagiso Rabada and 3 others, Nortje could return to tests for the first time since March 2023 after a series of back and hip problems that left him concentrating on white ball formats to reduce the strain on his body. I'll be very excited if I can put my test cap on again. Growing up, it's the format you want to play, he said on Sunday, the day before he's expected to be named in South Africa's test squad of 15. And that article was from the ABC. Marnus Labuschagne makes tour century ahead of South Africa test.
1: And now to tennis. Alex de Minaur beats Andrei Rublev in three sets to reach China Open semis. This article appeared on the ABC. Alex de Minaur has produced a remarkable turnaround to reach the semifinals of the China Open, coming back to score a three-set victory over Russian Andrei Rublev. After scraping into the quarters with a 3-6, 7-6, 7-5 win over French qualifier Quentin Halas, the fifth-seeded de Minaur had his supporters' hearts in their mouths again on Sunday against world number 24 Rublev. The Australian was comprehensively outplayed in the first set, but produced a stunning comeback to win 1-6, 6-2, 6-3 in 2 hours exactly. De Minaur, 27, will now play a semi against world number 39, Hubert Hukas of Poland, against whom he has a 3-1 head-to-head record. Hukas beat Karen Khachanov 7-6, 7-2, 6-2 earlier in the day. The 28-year-old Rublev pounced on de Minaur at the outset of their match, breaking him in his first service game whilst building a 3-0 lead. After each player held serve, Rublev broke de Minaur again to lead 5-1, before holding to 15 for the set. As comprehensive as that opener was, however, de Minaur flicked a switch to turn the match on its head. Rublev had to serve two breakpoints in a lengthy deuce game to open the second set, but couldn't resist as the Aussie broke him in the fourth game before holding comfortably for 4-1. A further break from deuce in the eighth game gave him the set. De Minaur has made the fight to open the third. I'll read that again. De Minaur was made to fight to open the third set, saving a break point, but he broke the Russian straightaway to lead 2-0. Rublev fought back immediately, breaking back to 30, then holding for 2-2. But de Minaur secured the decisive next break in the eighth game to make it 5-3 before serving out to Love for the match. Third seed Daniil Medvedev had a straight sets win over Argentina's Francisco Cerundolo. Medvedev took the opening set in a tiebreaker before pulling away to win the match 7-6, 7-4, 6-3 in an hour and 40 minutes. The final match of the day saw top seed Alexander Zverev taking a sixth seed Novak Djokovic. Zverev broke Djokovic's serve in the opening match of the game of the match, then saved break points in the 10th game as he took the first set to 6-4 in 59 minutes. But after a quicker second set, games went with serve until Djokovic ripped cross-court winner to take the set 6-4 and level the match. The deciding set was another close affair before the 10th game again proved pivotal as Zverev mishandled the break and the match to Djokovic 4-6, 6-4, 6-4 after 2 hours and 34 minutes. And this article appeared on the ABC. Alex de Minaur beats Andrei Rublev in three sets to reach China Open semis.
0: And also from the ABC, runners complete 4,000-kilometre relay from Cottesloe to Bondi for domestic violence awareness. Running across the Nullarbor every night for 2 weeks under the unfiltered glow of the Milky Way, Hayden Sumner turned his mind to his mother and other victims of domestic violence. I thought back to those victims and the nights they probably go through, he said, upon completing an epic cross-country trek from Cottesloe Beach in Perth to Bondi Beach on Sydney's east coast. The sun comes up and I get to have a bowl of cereal and a terrible coffee and get on with my day, but for them the struggle doesn't stop. As part of Project Australia, Mr. Sumner and five other ultra-endurance athletes took part in the 4,000-kilometre relay over 15 days in a bid to raise money and awareness for Domestic Violence Support Service Beyond DV. Athletes ran around the clock, with someone on the move every second of the day and night. Mr. Sumner said, "Whilst running under the Milky Way and the air highway with no lights around you is incredible, the nights were pretty long and grinding. Just the monotony of every hour jumping up and putting your shoes on and getting back out there. In between running shifts, athletes rested and refueled in one of the three support vehicles that accompanied the runners. Every athlete ran about 666 kilometres over 2 weeks, with each taking part for a different reason. Mr. Sumner said his motivation was his mother, who died by suicide when he was 7 years old. He said, "As I grew up, I learned her death was largely due to her struggles with domestic violence. She had years and years of abusive partners. She was in and out of hospital, so I felt very defenceless when I heard that. I was only a little kid. I couldn't do anything then, but I guess I can do something now." Mr. Sumner ran 785 kilometres solo in 2025 in support of advocacy group Beyond DV, which will receive fundraising proceeds from the group's Perth to Sydney relay. The organisation provides support

0: line outside Bondi Pavilion on Monday afternoon, the runners wrapped each other in tearful hugs. "So do we want to turn around and go back?" runner Katie Brock joked. Mr. Sumner said he couldn't be more proud of his running mates. And that article was from the ABC. Runners complete 4,000-kilometre relay from Cottesloe to Bondi for domestic violence awareness. And if this story has raised issues for you and you would like support, you can call Lifeline on 13114 or 1-800-RESPECT, National Helpline. That's 1-800-737-732.
1: MBL owner Larry Kestelman pays Tasmanian government $577 a week to rent stadium after government rebate. This article was written by Lucy MacDonald for the ABC. The Tasmanian government has effectively been leasing out a stadium to property developer and NBL owner Larry Kestelman for less than it would cost to rent most houses in the area, a parliamentary report has found. The Public Accounts Committee found the proposed sale of Wilkinson's Point, home to the Derwent Entertainment Centre, or DEC, to Mr. Kestelman, has exposed serious and long-standing failures in the management of a public asset, and negotiations should be paused until some of its recommendations are implemented. The report into the sale of Wilkinson's Point found that despite 6 years of negotiations between the Tasmanian government and Mr. Kestelman's LK Group, there is no binding sale, no business case, and no agreed master plan. It also found that the LK Group was effectively leasing the DEC for less than $30,000 a year. Larry Kestelman is a billionaire, Shadow Treasurer Dean Winter said. He's already sold the Jack Jumpers for a reported $35 million, while his company, a separate entity, is now leasing My State Bank Arena for less than a family pays in rent for a family home in Glenorchy. The base rent for the DEC is $200,000 a year, adjusted for CPI. But the Tasmanian government pays the LK Group $175,000, meaning Tasmania makes less than $30,000 a year, or approximately $577 a week. And that article appeared on the ABC and was written by Lucy MacDonald. NBL owner Larry Kesselman pays Tasmanian government $577 a week rent.
0: And you've been listening to the National News Hour. My name is Leslie Heinzman, reading today with Sandy Rawnsley. 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
6: On Vision Australia Radio, hello and welcome to Top End News, featuring selected readings from today's NT News newspaper and ABC News online for Monday, the 5th of October, 2026. What's making the news this Monday? 3,500 pack OC spray. Report paves way for permanent use of pepper spray in the NT. Man caught driving at 100 kilometres an hour over speed limit with 0.153 blood alcohol reading. and seven deadly

0: Jin's play takes centre stage. That's later. Starting though with the leading article on the cover of today's NT News newspaper, it's 3,500 pack OC spray. Report paves way for permanent use in NT. The full article is on page 7 of the paper where it's titled Top End OC Spray Trial. Almost 3,500 opting in. And the article is authored by Gira Kazakov. Almost 3,500 people have opted for OC spray to protect themselves since the trial was introduced in the Northern Territory. The OC Spray Trial Community Reference Group report shows 5,480 canisters of OC spray have been purchased from the beginning of the trial period until the 23rd of August this year. 23 employers purchased 61 canisters, according to the report, which also showed there were 281 interstate purchases and 44 prohibited purchases. Of the 44 prohibited purchases identified, 8 have been charged with making a false declaration and unlawful possession of OC spray, the report says. 2 of these matters have been finalised at court, with both persons receiving a conviction and fine. The remaining prohibited persons have received cautions. Persons prohibited from purchasing OC spray during the trial include those subject to domestic violence or restraining orders, those convicted of serious offences, and registered reportable offenders. There were no outstanding prohibited purchaser matters as of the 23rd of August, the report states. The trial began September last year, and 65 canisters of the spray had been seized, according to the report. There has been 8 incidents involving OC spray, the report noted, 6 of which involved the spray being used in self-defence. A single individual had been charged with unlawful use of the spray as of the 23rd of August this year, the report stated. 5 members, plus Department of Chief Minister and Cabinet Chief Executive Lucio Ceccarelli, as an observer, made up the Community Reference Group, which was chaired by Greg Ireland. Mr. Ireland founded and then sold the high-tech Darwin-based security firm STS. Other members included Property Council of Australia NT Executive Director Ruth Palmer, Central Australian Aboriginal Congress Inkajinka Male Health Service Manager Michael Little, Nightcliff Friendly Grocer Manager Ben Feck, and Jane Mack from Catherine. The Community Reference Group, in its report, determined the OC spray trial was implemented in a measured and well-mannered manner, supported by ongoing engagement between government, the NT police force, and community stakeholders. The CRG, that's Community Reference Group, did not identify any significant or widespread community concerns arising from implementation of the trial, the report states. The reference group noted that the NT government, as part of broader legislative reform, was considering permitting persons aged 16 or older to purchase, possess, carry, and use OC spray for self-defence, with purchases under 18 requiring parental consent at point of sale. It noted the legislative reforms included allowing OC spray to be used by other members of a household who are not prohibited persons for the purpose of self-defence. The Community Reference Group considered that, should any permanent arrangements or legislative amendments be pursued, continued community education, appropriate safeguards, and ongoing monitoring would remain important, the report said. It said appropriate safeguards, eligibility requirements, training arrangements, and ongoing compliance monitoring were considered important elements of the trial and contributed to supporting the safe, lawful, and responsible possession and use of OC spray. The report makes 5 recommendations to the NT government, which spanned from continuing public education and awareness to developing clear guidance around the possession, carriage, and storage of OC spray in workplaces and on private premises. It also recommended that if permanent arrangements are implemented, government should undertake a formal review after a defined period to assess effectiveness, compliance outcomes, stakeholder experiences, and unintended consequences. The OC spray trial was originally due to end in September. However, it was extended to the end of this year after NT Chief Minister Leah Finocchiaro flagged further changes, such as 16-year-olds being able to purchase the spray with parental consent. Opposition leader Selena Eubio previously said the party opposes giving OC spray to minors. However, Labor does support measures that help Territorians feel safe. The current trial was for adults. Extending it to 16 and 17-year-olds is a very different proposition, she said earlier this year. The report comes as NT Parliament is due to return for its penultimate sitting block next week, on the 13th of October. That concludes the article, Top End OC Spray Trial, almost 3,500 opting in, authored by Gira Kazakov, and from page 7 of today's paper. And also on page 7 of today's paper is the article Ambo's Spray Plan Canned. It's also authored by Gira Kazakov. Arming Ambos with OC spray to protect themselves has been turfed by the union, who say frontline paramedics hold serious concerns about it. United Workers Union Secretary Erna Early said while frontline paramedics wanted safer workplaces, OC spray and body-worn cameras are not the answer. Nobody is denying that violence against paramedics is a serious issue. Our members experience it far too often, and they deserve to go home safe at the end of every shift, she said. The question is whether these proposals will actually make them safer. Paramedics are healthcare professionals, not police officers. They are among the most trusted and respected professionals in our community because Territorians rely on them during some of the worst moments of their lives. Ms. Early said frontline paramedics have serious concerns about OC spray preventing the sudden and unpredictable assaults crews often face. There are also significant concerns about body-worn cameras and the impact they could have on patient confidentiality and trust, she said. Patients need to feel confident they can speak openly when seeking help, particularly during a mental health crisis, family violence incident, trauma, or medical emergency. Ms. Early's comments come as the Territory's Health Minister, Steve Edgington, said he had no issue providing paramedics with the option to carry OC spray if they wanted, provided proper training and resourcing was provided to paramedics wishing to do so. Mr. Edgington made the comment in Alice Springs last Thursday, where he also said no paramedics had approached him asking to use the OC spray. Violence against ambulance officers is on the rise. That concludes the article Ambo's Spray Plan Canned, authored by Gira Kazakov and taken from page 7 of today's NT News. And switching over to ABC News Online, it's the article NT Man Caught Driving at 100 kilometres an hour over the speed limit with 0.153 blood alcohol reading. It's authored by Jason Walls. Northern Territory Police have charged a man with a string of traffic offences after he was allegedly caught driving at more than 100 kilometres an hour over the speed limit with a blood alcohol reading of 0.153. An NT Police spokesperson said officers spotted the man driving at 182 kilometres an hour in an 80 kilometre an hour zone on Elrundi Avenue in Maldon, outside Darwin, shortly after 8 p.m. on Saturday. They said he was taken to the Palmerston Police Station where he blew more than three times the legal blood alcohol limit, for unrestricted drivers and also tested positive for two prohibited drugs. The man has been charged with driving at a dangerous speed, high-range drink driving, and drug driving, and was bailed to face the Darwin local court on the 20th of October. This irresponsible and dangerous behaviour behind the wheel could have resulted in the loss of lives on our roads, Territory Road Policing Officer in Charge Devram Kanyilmaz said. Driving at such an excessive speed is reckless and shows a clear lack of consideration for the safety of others and themselves, which is put at risk by this type of behaviour. I want to thank the Territory Road Policing team for their intervention that quite possibly saved lives. Ending a quote there of Territory Road Policing Officer in Charge Devram Kanyilmaz, and also concluding the article, NT man caught driving at 100 kilometres an hour over the speed limit with 0.153 blood alcohol reading. Authored by Jason Walls and from ABC News Online. On Vision Australia Radio, you're listening to Top End News with selected readings from today's NT News newspaper and ABC News Online for Monday, the 5th of October, 2026. And continuing with another article from ABC News Online, its senior NT public servant was sole director of private NDIS company in Alice Springs for years. It's authored by James Elton. A senior Northern Territory public servant responsible for child and family services in Central Australia spent nearly 3 years as the sole director of a private national disability insurance scheme, NDIS provider, in Alice Springs, and for 15 months also owned a 50% stake in the business's parent company. The Department of Children and Families plays a significant role in the NDIS system in the NT, with the most recent figures from 2024 showing more than 300 children in its care had active NDIS plans. And an ABC investigation has confirmed public servant Kudzai Mutsungi ran the NDIS business life aspects while holding senior roles in the Department of Children and Families and held shares in the business's parent company, Japlin the Teacher Proprietary Limited, from December 2024 to February 2026. Life Aspects is registered to provide a range of disability services, including assistance with independent living and support coordination, an area that involves arranging other providers for people with disability. The ABC has seen no evidence that any child in the care of the department was a Life Aspects client. The department has referred a complaint about a potential conflict of interest to an internal integrity process. Ms. Mutsungi wound up her directorship and shareholding in Life Aspects earlier this year, 1 week before an anonymous complaint was sent to the NDIS Quality and Safeguards Commission in March. A separate complaint went to the Department of Children and Families in August from the Alice Springs-based Disability Advocacy Service, DAS. On the 21st of August, the department told the service it had referred the information through the appropriate internal integrity processes and was coordinating with the National Disability Insurance Agency, NDIA, where relevant. The outcome of that process, if any, is unknown. In response to questions from the ABC, the department declined to say whether Ms. Mutsungi had declared a potential conflict of interest or sought approval for outside work, saying it could not comment on individual employment or conduct matters. The ABC understands Ms. Mutsungi quit the department on the 11th of September. Ms. Mutsungi said she did not endorse or agree to the allegations or characterisations put to her by the ABC about whether her roles presented a potential conflict of interest, and said she could not respond to further questions within the timeframe provided. Under the NT Public Service Code of Conduct, employees must declare any perceived, potential, or actual conflicts of interest in writing to their chief executive. The department's acting chief executive, Karen Broadfoot, said it had zero tolerance for a failure to declare a conflict. Ms. Broadfoot said that where integrity matters involved the NDIS, the department would also coordinate with the Australian Federal Police when relevant. The NDIA said it could not comment on ongoing investigations. DAS Chief Executive Scott Richardson said government officials needed to be held to a higher standard on potential NDIS conflicts to ensure they don't have access to participant information that they could then benefit from or family could benefit from. In a meeting in March, Ms. Mutsungi reportedly told DAS staff that she was operationally removed from placement decisions and denied any role in referring children to NDIS providers. Department toughens conflict of interest rules. As well as written declarations, the Public Service Code of Conduct in force since 2022 requires employees to get written approval from their chief executive before taking paid work outside the service. The department went further and endorsed its own conflict of interest policy on the 29th of May 2025, while Ms. Mutsungi was still sole director of Life Aspects. The policy required staff to consider their own interests and those of their family, identify any conflicts, and report them. It made clear conflicts were common and not necessarily a problem, so long as they were declared and managed. Then on the 12th of June 2026, 3 months after Ms. Mutsungi had offloaded Life Aspects, the department policy was updated. The updated version created a tougher rule, which is being phased in, that all staff must complete an annual declaration covering any business or financial interests, including any jobs outside of the department, and submit paperwork saying nil if they have none. The updated policy also includes extra measures for higher risk staff, specifically identifying staff who could influence referrals to NDIS providers. Mr. Richardson said it was a real concern that the policy was tightened soon after his organisation raised the case with the department, and questioned if the new policy was a rushed reaction while investigations were still underway. Ms. Mutsungi held senior roles in the department before she quit. In June 2024, a document published by the NT government said she was Director of Remote Families for the Central Australia region. By March this year, she was using an email signature that described her as Director Youth and Family Support for the same region. The NT's public guardian and trustee, which acts for adults under guardianship orders, told the ABC two of the people it represents have been clients of Life Aspects in the past. The restructure and the business with no identifiable owner. ASIC documents reveal that Life Aspects was restructured over 4 days in late February and early March this year. They show Ms. Mutsungi set up 2 new companies and then signed away her directorships on the day each was registered. She also transferred her stake in the parent company back to Jaffin Nyanjera, the man who owned the other 50% of its shares and who recorded the same Alice Springs address as her in ASIC filings. The Life Aspects company then passed to Freejoy Murakayi, a New South Wales man whose LinkedIn profile describes him as an electrical technician working for mining giant BHP. He now holds the sole share in Life Aspects Investments, which owns Life Aspects. But ASIC documents show his shareholding is non-beneficial, meaning he holds the business for someone else. ASIC filings previously listed the new parent company's registered address as occupied by the trustee at the same address Ms. Mutsungi had used for life aspects, but the beneficial owner can no longer be identified from public records. In March, Life Aspects listed a new place of business at an address on Todd Street, in the centre of Alice Springs. When the ABC attended in September, the premises carried signage for a different NDIS provider. A director of that company said they had never heard of Life Aspects. Life Aspects and Mr. Murakai did not respond to questions. Internet domain records show Ms. Mutsungi remains the registrant and technical contact for the Life Aspects website, using a private, non-government email address at the time of publication. Life Aspects is still listed as an active provider. Did not think disclosure was required. On the 12th of March, two disability advocates from DAS held a meeting with Ms. Mutsungi to discuss the matter. In a complaint sent to the department in August, obtained by the ABC, they set out what they say she told them. Ms. Mutsungi confirmed she has not lodged a formal conflict of interest declaration regarding her interest in Life Aspects through any departmental system, DAS advocate Lachlan Imhoff wrote. She stated that because she felt she did not do anything with the business and did not believe she personally benefited, she did not think disclosure was required. She said a verbal disclosure was made at some point to a former supervisor who has since left the department, which cannot currently be verified. According to Mr. Imhoff, Ms. Mutsungi said her husband was heavily involved in the operation of the business and that it had been sold via Facebook in August last year. But company records show Ms. Mutsungi remained the sole director of Life Aspects until March 2026 and held her beneficial shares in the parent company until late February. According to Mr. Imhoff, she told the advocates that selecting providers and signing agreements sat with case managers and foster parents, not with her. NT Public Guardian and trustee Beth Walker said her office had no capability to check whether the directors or owners of NDIS providers were employed by government agencies, and that privacy legislation prevented other departments from releasing that information. The ABC is continuing to examine cases of Northern Territory public servants holding interests in NDIS providers. That concludes the article, Senior NT Public Servant Was Sole Director of Private NDIS Company in Alice Springs for Years, authored by James Elton and published on ABC News Online. Our final article for today's Top End News sees us return to the NT News newspaper. It's featured on the cover where it's titled Seven Deadly Gins Takes Centre Stage. A new play by Browns Mart Artistic Director Yvette Walker will close the Darwin Theatre Company's 2026 main stage season. Seven Deadly Gins brings a semi-autobiographical story of trauma, survival and healing to the stage. The full story is on page 9 of today's paper, where it's titled Story of Healing in Seven Deadly Gins. It's authored by Thomas McLean, and listeners are advised that an abridged version of this article will be read. A new play by Browns Mart Artistic Director Yvette Walker will close the Darwin Theatre Company's 2026 main stage season, bringing a semi-autobiographical story of trauma, survival and healing to the stage. Seven Deadly Gins, written by Walker and co-directed by Shari Sebbins and Ursula Jovich, will have its world premiere at Browns Mart Theatre from October the 6th to 17th. The production follows Magenta, a woman drawn back home to the Gulf, where she is forced to confront painful memories and long-buried truths. Walker said she began writing the work more than 20 years ago and had not originally intended to include her own play in her first year of programming as Browns Mart Artistic Director and Co-Chief Executive. But she said conversations during the Darwin Festival prompted her to reconsider. My first thought was if I removed myself from the equation, would I program it? In a heartbeat, Walker said. she said the work told an important story and brought together a largely NT-based team, including seven Indigenous women across the cast and directorial team. Walker said the play was rooted in her own life experience. "I was homeless as a child for a period of time," she said. "I'm a survivor of child sexual abuse, domestic violence, abandonment, and I've been on my own since I was 14 years old." She said the production was also about resilience, humour, and connection. "Ultimately, what comes through the work is love, it is forgiveness, it's a sisterhood," Walker said. Walker dedicated the play to First Nations women and girls and to all people who deserve a life without violence. She said that message sat at the centre of the production. That concludes an abridged version of the article, Story of Healing in Seven Deadly Gins, authored by Thomas McLean and taken from page 9 of today's NT News. And that also concludes this edition of Top End News for Monday, the 5th of October, 2026. This program is produced in our Adelaide studios and can be heard regularly at this time on Vision Australia Radio on both VA Radio on digital and online at varadio.org. I'm Matt Bell. Thanks for your company. Until next time, bye for now.
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0: 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I'm Valerie Ward, and reading with me today is Liz Barth. On today's program, we'll be looking at how One Nation candidate wants to lock up Dan Andrews, and Malinauskas as Prime Minister. And then we'll have a look at the Crikey Worm. But Liz has our first article.
1: Thanks, Valerie. This one was published on October the 5th. The writer was Charlie Lewis. And the article's headed, A One Nation Candidate Wants to Lock Up Dan Andrews. It's part of a bizarre ongoing obsession with the former Premier. At One Nation's Victorian campaign launch over the weekend, Upper House candidate Mark Nicholson said he would jail former Labor Premiers Dan Andrews and Jacinta Allen by Christmas, if victorious come November, prompting what The Age called rapturous applause from a crowd of about 750 attendees. It was entirely in keeping with the tone of the event, which denied entry to journalists from the ABC and SBS, valorised Ned Kelly while lamenting out-of-control crime, and kicked things off with an AI video depicting, among other things, a black man with a machete and an Arab man strapping on a suicide vest. Former Liberal leader Matthew Guy must be furious that so much of his pitch, which centres on a visceral loathing towards Dan Andrews, is now going down so much better from a different party. Indeed, this violent hatred of the former Victorian Premier has been a mainstay of Australian politics for a long time, even though it hasn't served as a particularly effective political catch cry. Violent fantasies. The 2022 election arrived amid the COVID pandemic and after 2 years of strict lockdowns in Melbourne, taking place in an atmosphere of resentment fed by the media and political class that would come to dominate the campaign. In July 2022, Rebecca Spellman, a candidate for the anti-lockdown Freedom Party, posted to Twitter that Andrews should be arrested, tried, found guilty and hanged. When the post surfaced, she responded, "I don't regret saying it," then qualified, "Nobody wants him dead, but people do want him to pay." The Victorian Liberals nonetheless chose to preference Spellman ahead of Labor. Catherine Cumming, an independent who'd been initially elected in 2018 after campaigning with Derryn Hinch's Justice Party, was even more graphic, telling a crowd during the campaign, "I joined the Angry Victorians Party for one reason, to make Daniel Andrews turn into red mist." As she continued, "In the army we would call it pink mist, but I want him into red mist. Give anyone here in the army a job to blow someone up and they will." In late 2021, a pandemic management bill introduced by Victoria's Andrews government triggered protests that compared Dan Andrews to Hitler. One demonstration erected a gallows outside Parliament, with protesters posing with nooses and chanting, "Hang Dan Andrews." Four Liberal MPs joined the protest. Louise Staley, the then opposition treasurer and holder of the most marginal seat in the state, deleted an exchange on social media about false claims that a protester had been stabbed. And another Liberal candidate had to apologise for declaring Andrews would be brought to justice for the murder of Victorians. Conspiracy theories. But it wasn't just fringe parties that were animated by violent fantasies towards Andrews. In March 2021, while on holidays with his family, the then Premier slipped on a staircase and sustained a serious back injury that kept him away from the public eye for months. Within hours of the news breaking, right-wing anti-lockdown conspiracy groups on Telegram began posting content along the lines of, "I hope he was really bashed." This soon morphed into speculation on whether he had actually been assaulted, and before long the same circles were posting it as though it were an actual rumour. Staley again became involved, publishing a press release that asked questions about the circumstances of his injury, alleging nothing specific but implying a great deal. It did not appear to get very much traction with the electorate. In November 2022, the story rose again, this time on the front page of the Herald Sun, in a piece headlined, "The Stairs That Took Down Dan." Despite its prominence, the Hun, like Staley, didn't see fit to make a single allegation. Instead, it simply noted the staircase in question was very small and that Andrews had not specifically contacted the property owners to complain about safety before the accident. Then Shadow Housing Minister Richard Riordan picked up on the theory, posting an extended jokey riff about Andrews' injury to Facebook. Dictator Dan. This sentiment was summed up in the sobriquet Dictator Dan, a title Andrews earned early during the pandemic and which would go on to be used in pieces that didn't even concern the lockdowns. For all his later fury about it, the Premier didn't always do much to dispel it either. This moniker was a strong touch point for Andrews' critics. Then Liberal MP Bernie Finn compared Andrews to Hitler in 2021, and as recently as last August, Liberal Party backbencher Anne-Marie Hermans and her then Liberal colleague used Parliament to compare Andrews to historical tyrants like Saddam Hussein, Chairman Mao and Joseph Stalin. Former Liberal MP Moira Deening, now with Family First, also accused Andrews of using Victoria's police force as a personal army with weapons of war and no name tags during the pandemic. The outcome. After all this, Victorian Labor returned to office in 2022 with an increased majority. As former state ALP State Secretary Nicholas Rees said, as the results came through on election night, the loud anger directed at Andrews had created a distorted picture in the media that this election was going to be close. In 2026, the polls are obviously not nearly as rosy for Labor as they had been in 2022, which makes it all the more remarkable that Andrews is still such a go-to-hate figure for Labor's opponents. And that was a One Nation candidate wants to lock up Dan Andrews. It's part of a bizarre ongoing obsession with the former Premier. It was written by Charles Lewis and you'll find it on the website October the 5th.
0: Malinauskas as Prime Minister? Not if his litany of controversies are anything to go by. Speculation is afoot about whether the South Australian Premier could have his eyes on the lodge. But with his Teflon Pete image waning, don't hold your breath. This is written by Joe Dyer and was published on the 5th of October. Is South Australia's smooth-talking Premier the answer to federal Labor's woes? It's a question that's been battered around recently amid some old-fashioned speculation about whether Peter Malinauskas, despite his regular denials, could first become the federal member for Adelaide and then Anthony Albanese's successor as Prime Minister. This grist in the rumour mill has been partly Malinauskas's willingness to speak out on national issues. Paul Starrick, the Advertiser's editor-at-large and designated Mally point person and occasional dinner party host, traces the renewed Mally for PM speculation back to his September 9 speech to the Sydney Institute, in which he mounted an economic case for immigration and cautioned against the Albanese government's One Nation appeasing rhetoric. The Premier was also an early advocate for the teen social media ban after his wife read Jonathan Haidt's buzzy book, The Anxiety Generation, and is now delving into the implications of AI with SA's Royal Commission into the unprecedented and scary technology. Last week, he named three commissioners, including Kate Pounder, whose eyebrow-raising roles as OpenAI's local policy liaison and business partner with Canberra's Minister for OpenAI, Andrew Charlton, did not warrant a mention in Starrick's reporting. But despite this flurry of speculation, it's unlikely Malinauskas will give up his big fish status in SA's small but winsome pond anytime soon, with Canberra a disappointing hunting ground for the state's high flyers. Malinauskas also continues to dominate local politics, generously assisted by the SA Liberal Party's determination to strand itself in the political wilderness by electing Senator Alex Antic as their state president. The hard-right Pentecostal, who, unlike his hapless reformer colleagues in NSW, can at least accurately calculate and recruit the requisite number of God-bothering fellow travellers needed to take over a diminished major party. Further diminishing this fantasy is the fact that the Teflon Pete moniker rings far less true these days. With Malinauskas' patronising dismissal of critics and poor choice of friends returning to the headlines. Indeed, Paul Barry's forensic excoriation of snake oil steel tycoon and former Mali bud Sanjeev Gupta, the big steel, has arrived at an awkward time for the SA government, with more than 500 jobs lost at Whyalla Steelworks due to the permanent closure of its aged blast furnace, which Gupta had regularly promised to replace. Gupta and his GFG alliance were seen as saviours of SA's crumbling industrial facility from 2017 to 2024. There were literal parades through Whyalla streets, having accumulated an array of creaky steel plants alongside his collection of luxury homes and flashy media events. Australia's media and politicians were happy to overlook his consistent failure to act on grandiose commitments, even as his oft-promised investment never materialised, and as the global Ponzi schemes of his steel magnate partner in crime Lex Greensill attracted attention from UK and German regulators and media heavyweights such as the Financial and Sunday Times. Malinauskas and his then Energy and Mining Minister, Tom Koutsantonis, finally grew suspicious when Gupta's funds failed to arrive after the fourth ribbon-cutting exercise, and implemented an audacious cloak-and-dagger plan in February 2025 to force the steelworks into administration. Labour hastily announced a $2.4 billion rescue plan, which came as no surprise. See last week's $200 million bailout of Rio Tinto's Bell Bay and aluminium smelter. The $2.5 billion and $2 billion bailouts of the Tomago Aluminium and Boyne smelters respectively, the $600 million bailout of Glencore's Mount Isa copper smelter, and the $135 million bailout of Nyrstar's Port Pirie and Hobart smelters. In the wake of this disaster, Malinauskas has chased further controversy, having promptly ditched Gupta for a new best friend, then CEO of the sports washing LIV golf tournament, Greg Norman. In July, the Premier awarded the retired professional golfer a no-tender contract to design the course central to the $45 million upgrading of the North Adelaide golf course. It will involve the clear felling of 585 parkland trees required to host a golf tournament that is currently under legal siege and whose demise seems inevitable. Malinauskas is also busy cozying up to MotoGP, wavering through yet further desecration of Adelaide's famed parklands to deliver a street circuit in the city centre for the motorbike race he snatched from victorious Phillip Island. The first race on city streets since 1982, after they were deemed too dangerous given their propensity to kill riders. In advance of a Freedom of Information request from Rex Patrick, the track's plans were released in August with a $96 million price tag, revealing that even more parkland trees than expected were due for the chop. Malinauskas has clearly calculated there are more rev heads in Adelaide than conservationists, with his government happily condemning those protesting the parkland felling as a ragtag group of extremists. But the Premier has faced opposition in the courts too. One case, ultimately unsuccessful, opposed golf course development based on Parkland's National Heritage listing, while another has sought an urgent injunction against works associated with the MotoGP, similarly arguing that works are in breach of federal conservation laws. These lawsuits take place against the backdrop of disquiet within the legal community, with the appointment of former Labour Minister Andrea Michaels to the role of Associate Justice of the Supreme Court raising eyebrows. It came on the heels of her unexpected decision not to seek re-election for the seat of Enfield at the 2026 state election, a move that conveniently cleared the way for Don the Godfather Farrell's son-in-law to be pre-selected for the plum seat less than 24 hours later. As Malinauskas himself is all too aware, the patronage of the evergreen Farrell, who, aged 72, recently announced he would seek a further term in the Senate, yields significant professional benefits, as apparently does knowing when to get out of his or his family's way. Malinauskas has always been a loyal foot soldier for Don and the shoppies, and proved it again in June when he stunned his fellow caucus members, particularly the female ones, with his support of an outlier Family First bill to restrict access to abortion. As the sheen comes off the smooth-talking Premier, he's moved to insulate his position by delegating oversight of the MotoGP to Blair Boyer, an inexplicable additional responsibility for a busy health minister, unless one is abreast of Labour rumours that Boyer is currently the MP most likely to challenge Malinauskas for the premiership in the future. Any such challenge seems a long way off. By that time, Mally's kids will have likely left school, and perhaps he'll be turning his gaze to Canberra after all. If so, he'd do well to remember that not since Joe Lyons has a Premier successfully upgraded to Prime Minister, and Lyons ratted on Labour to do so. Can't see the Godfather copping that. And that was Malinauskas as Prime Minister, not if his litany of controversies are anything to go by. This was written by Joe Dyer. It was published on October the 5th. And you are listening to readings from crikey.com.au on Vision Australia Radio.
1: And again, staying with October the 5th, this is The Crikey Worm, written by Rich James. Crikey Worm, climate change concerns added to pressures on Albanese government. Questions are being asked of Australia's climate record while the government continues to face concerning polling. Meanwhile, it was all smiles among rivals at the NRL Grand Final, and Brazil heads to the polls. Climate pressures. Prime Minister Anthony Albanese is off to Fiji today for the pre-COP31 summit his government negotiated as a compromise for standing aside to let Turkey host the main event next month. Ahead of the summit, Australia's climate record has been questioned by some Pacific leaders, AAP reports, while back home the Greens are calling for the Albanese government to reject an expansion of the Hunter Valley Operations coal mine. Energy Minister Chris Bowen, who's also president of negotiations for COP31, said he would be highlighting Australia's progress on renewable energy during the four-day summit this week. The way you transition away from fossil fuels is by building renewable energy here in Australia and overseas, he said. When I have conversations with my ministerial colleagues, whether they be from the Pacific or elsewhere, people understand that. It comes while Labor continues to come under serious scrutiny over the state of the country's economy. And the Australian Financial Review has a new Redbridge poll for us, which adds to a bleak news cycle for the government. On the primary vote, One Nation now sits at 29%, with Labor on 28%, the Coalition on 21%, and the newly led Greens on 11%. The paper says Albanese's net favourability rating has dropped to its lowest ever at -27%, the same level former Coalition leader Peter Dutton recorded the day before the disastrous 2025 federal election. While Treasurer Jim Chalmers' rating has fallen to -23%, also his worst ever. The polling finds that concern about economic management has jumped as a voter concern to sixth place behind the cost of living in first, followed by healthcare, housing affordability, the rate of immigration, and crime and public safety. The AFR reckons the government should be concerned that Labor only ranks as the best equipped to handle one of those issues, healthcare, while Pauline Hanson's One Nation leads on cost of living, housing, affordability, immigration and crime. Chalmers appeared on the ABC's Insiders program yesterday and played down the prospect of more cost of living relief after his boss had hinted there might be some, and vowed further savings in the upcoming budget update. VIP treatment. As you know, the NRL Grand Final was yesterday and the Nine papers have done the time-honoured Who's Who article based on those seen in the VIP suites. Of note is the beaming picture of Prime Minister Anthony Albanese and New South Wales Premier Chris Minns following all the coverage last week of the latter's pointed comments about sensible economic management as the federal government was being hammered over interest rates and inflation. Row? What row? There are also images of Albanese and Queensland Premier David Christofouli shaking hands and patting shoulders yesterday, even as Christofouli's government continues to resist signing up to the federal government's Thriving Kids program and goes its own way on data centres. Again, row? What row? Although the Age points out, this morning, the federal government appears to be a fan of the Queensland government's approach to tackling the illicit tobacco trade. Albanese is shown chatting away too to US Ambassador David Bratt, who only recently started the job after Trump's administration left the position vacant for nigh on 2 years. One Nation's Barnaby Joyce and former golfer and friend of Donald Trump, Greg Norman, were also in attendance. And as she did at last month's AFL Grand Final, Communications and Sports Minister Annika Wells clearly decided enough time had passed since last year's expense scandal and went along to watch the Roosters overcome the Knights 19-18.
0: Brazil heads to the polls. Brazil is heading to the polls for a general election, including the first round of a highly polarised presidential race. The two leading candidates are incumbent President Luiz Inácio Lula da Silva, who is seeking a fourth non-consecutive term, and far-right Senator Flavio Bolsonaro, the son of former President Jair Bolsonaro. Bolsonaro Sr. is serving a 27-year sentence for an attempted coup after the 2022 election. On Friday, Australia closed its embassy in the Brazilian capital due to security concerns. Australia's ambassador to Brazil, Sophie Davies, wrote on social media, The Australian Embassy in Brasilia will be closed on October the 2nd due to security concerns. For urgent consular assistance, please contact the Consular Emergency Centre in Canberra. On October the 2nd, the United States issued a security alert advising citizens to avoid US diplomatic facilities due to security concerns. We also advise avoiding the US Embassy, consulates and other US diplomatic facilities in Brazil and surrounding areas. The US Embassy's statement on Friday was similarly worded. The Guardian describes the election as decisive for the future of Latin America. As the paper notes, the left-wing Lula has positioned himself as one of the last regional leaders still willing to say no to Donald Trump, and has recently accused the US president of trying to interfere in Brazil's election in Bolsonaro's favour. Like his father, who was Brazil's president during Trump's first term, Flavio Bolsonaro, 45, frequently praises the US president and has pledged to join the US-led anti-drug cartel coalition that has killed dozens of people in airstrikes and carried out military operations across the region. Lula, 80, said on Sunday, "People will have to choose between strengthening democracy and barbarism." Say what? "It felt like we had them on the ropes, but they kept coming back," James Tedesco. The Roosters captain and Clive Churchill medalist

60.2 centimetres wide. The car basically looks like a Fiat Panda cut down to the width of a headlamp. While it might look impressive being driven, you're not going to get anywhere very quickly, given that its top speed is just 15 kilometres per hour. And that was Crikey Worm, Climate Concerns Added to Pressures on Albanese Government. It was put together by Rich James on the 5th of October. And that completes our readings from crikey.com.au. I'm Valerie Ward, and reading with me was Liz Bath. Our panel operator and editor was Nick Thompson. This programme can be heard regularly at this time here on Vision Australia Radio, at VA Radio on digital, and online at varadio.org.

0: Good evening, Ben Knight with ABC News. The opposition has criticised One Nation's threat to send former Victorian Labor premiers to prison. Candidate Mark Nicholson told One Nation's state election launch event on the weekend that former premiers Daniel Andrews and Jacinta Allan would be in prison by Christmas. Liberal MP Georgie Crozier has told ABC Statewide Drive she wouldn't make those kinds of comments about another politician.
1: We have got a justice and legal framework here that it's not up for politicians to be calling on jailing other politicians at a whim. I don't think that suits anyone's purposes.
0: Melbourne Airport's terminal departures ramp will close permanently tonight. Georgia Linton-Williams reports.
2: Melbourne Airport says it's the final call for the often congested departures ramp, which will close to traffic from 9 o'clock tonight. From 4 o'clock tomorrow morning, all passenger drop-offs and pick-ups for Qantas, Virgin Australia and international flights will be directed to new zones in the T123 transport hub. Drivers are advised to leave earlier and will need to leave the Tullamarine Freeway at the Narm Way exit 19 to access the new pick-up and drop-off area. Passengers will no longer be able to be dropped off at the door of the terminal building. The airport says the change will enable work to begin expanding the international terminal and will have help on hand to navigate the new layout.
0: Human Rights Watch is warning 13 Australian men held in an Iraqi jail on suspicion of links to the Islamic State militant group could face inhumane treatment behind bars and potential execution. Middle East correspondent Matthew Doran reports.
3: Almost 5,700 prisoners who'd been held in jails in Kurdish-controlled northeastern Syria for years were abruptly transferred to Iraq by the United States earlier this year, where they've faced interrogations over their alleged links to the failed Islamic State. Among them are believed to be 13 Australians, including 22-year-old Yusuf Zahab, who was taken to Syria by family when he was just 12 years old. Human Rights Watch is warning Iraq's prison system has a documented history of torture and unlawful executions and is urging Australia to insist on the men's repatriation. The Albanese government has said it is providing no assistance to help the men return home.
0: Britain's judicial office says a court hearing will take place on Thursday.

0: after Andrew Mountbatten Windsor requested a judge examine the lawfulness of search warrants that preceded his arrest in February. Mr. Mountbatten Windsor was arrested on suspicion of leaking government documents to the late sex offender Jeffrey Epstein when he was a special representative for trade between 2001 and 2011. Britain's Thames Valley Police has confirmed the force is engaged in legal proceedings in relation to the issuing of warrants. The court says the hearing will be private. Spanish Prime Minister Pedro Sanchez has announced early elections after his government suffered a bruising legislative defeat last week on emergency measures related to the country's housing crisis. The vote will be held on the 29th of November. In recent weeks, Spaniards have demanded solutions from the government over housing affordability. Protests have been held in cities across the country after public outrage grew over the televised eviction of an 87-year-old woman in Madrid last month. People with a history of asthma and seasonal hay fever are being asked to check in with their doctor ahead of thunderstorm asthma season. Thunderstorm asthma is a potent mix of pollens, weather conditions and rain that can trigger severe asthma symptoms. Symptoms peak in November and can also appear in those who don't have traditional asthma. Dr. Christian McGrath from the Victorian Health Department says Melbourne is the capital of the world for thunderstorm asthma.
1: I just returned from the World Cancer Congress where we heard that while the tobacco sector is responsible.
0: Apologies, that's the wrong audio. Essendon has signed off on a trade deal to trade Zach Merritt to Hawthorn on day one of the AFL's trade period. The 31-year-old had hoped to move to the Hawks last season, but the clubs couldn't agree to a deal. Meanwhile, Giants forward Jesse Hogan has signed with Collingwood. The Magpies will also receive a fourth-round pick after veteran Scott Pendlebury's move to the Gold Coast, and Port Adelaide and the Western Bulldogs are still in talks over Zach Butter's future after the restricted free agent requested to leave the Power for the Dogs. To the weather, a shower or two tomorrow in Melbourne and a top of 18 degrees. Some cloud clearing on Wednesday, also a top of 18. Sunny on Thursday and a top of 23. Friday getting up to 26 degrees. It's 16 in the city.
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4: 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I'm Liz Barth. Reading with me today is Valerie Ward. And today's program includes items on the Disability Royal Commission, on misinformation online, and the importance of friendship. And I'll start with the first article here, which is the Disability Royal Commission laid bare violence, abuse and neglect. 3 years on, what's changed? The item is written by Laura Daly. She's the senior lecturer in the Crawford School of Public Policy at the ANU, and it's published on October the 5th. 3 years ago, the Royal Commission into Violence, Abuse, Neglect and Exploitation of People with Disability tabled its final report, a hefty 12 volumes and 222 recommendations. In recent days, a coalition of more than 20 disability advocacy and representative organisations marked the anniversary with Australia's first independent progress report on how the recommendations have been implemented. It examined 10 recommendations from the Royal Commission, ones that says people with disability and advocates raise consistently, to see how their implementation has progressed. It found none has been fully implemented. 4 show no real action. 1, better coordination of support under the National Disability Insurance Scheme, or NDIS, is going backwards. Remind me about the Royal Commission. The Royal Commission was established in April 2019 after years of advocacy by disability rights groups and a Senate inquiry into violence, abuse and neglect of people with disability. It ran for more than 4 years and cost almost $600 million Australian dollars, making it the longest running and most expensive Royal Commission in Australia's history. It was also the most accessible, large-scale public inquiry Australia has ever held. People could tell their stories in public hearings, private sessions, written submissions or video statements. There was Auslan interpretation, easy read material and psychological and legal support for people who took part. More than 1,500 de-identified personal narratives were published. The first volume of the final report is devoted to the voices of people with disability. The result presents extraordinary evidence about violence, abuse, neglect and exploitation and the social conditions that produce them. It combines personal testimony with commissioned research and expert evidence across every setting where people with disability live. The recommendations are similarly broad. They call for a new Disability Rights Act, giving domestic legal force to Australia's obligations under the UN Convention on the Rights of Persons with Disabilities. They also call for a dedicated disability department and minister and an independently disability-led National Disability Commission to report annually to Parliament on implementation of the Royal Commission's recommendations. The commissioners were divided on whether to phase out special schools, group homes and supported employment. How did the government respond? The Commonwealth Government holds sole or joint responsibility for 172 of the Royal Commission's 222 recommendations, with the rest falling to state and territory governments. Governments released a joint response in July 2024. Of the 172 recommendations, the Commonwealth accepted 13 in full and 117 in principle. Some 36 were marked for further consideration and 6 were noted. The 13 accepted in full are largely adjustments to existing policies or systems. Most of the substance sits in the 117 accepted in principle, a phrase that means government agrees with the policy intent but may take a different approach. These include establishing a First Nations Disability Forum, which is in the initial consultation and design stage. High-level reforms, such as the recommended Disability Rights Act and the National Disability Commission, remain under further consideration 3 years on. The recommendations for a dedicated disability department and minister were noted, with no intention to act. Any good news? There has been some progress. This includes a new disability employment program, progress on a plan to address violence against women and children with disability, and a new Commonwealth funding program for individual advocacy to help people access services and make decisions and uphold their rights. But the government promised 6 monthly public progress reports on implementation of the Royal Commission's recommendations. The first was published 4 months late, in November 2025. It reported 8 of the Commonwealth's 172 recommendations had been carried out fully. The task force set up to monitor implementations has since been disbanded. An independent analysis by Queensland disability advocates found only 3% of recommendations were genuinely implemented and there were no updates on more than half. It also found the Queensland government had downgraded some commitments in an updated response, which the advocates only discovered by comparing documents side by side. What happens next? With so much promise and so little apparent action since, what's the next step? My research suggests we need to tell people what's changed because they spoke up and explain honestly what hasn't and why. Royal commissions can't change policy themselves. Once a report is handed down, control passes to the ministers, departments and other stakeholders who decide which recommendations are taken up and how. Disability ministers oversee implementation and so should report publicly and on time to build trust and promote accountability. The Commonwealth still needs to give an answer on the Disability Rights Act and the National Disability Commission. And state and territory governments that change the commitment should say so openly. Another 3 years? As Melbourne researcher Kay Wilson wrote earlier this year, the success of a royal commission is difficult to assess and may require a long time frame. So we may well be having this conversation again in 3 years' time. If so, the Disability Royal Commission will still be valuable. It's a permanent public record and a benchmark against which advocates can measure the gap between Australia's human rights obligations and the reality of people's lives. But it was meant to be a catalyst for reform, not only a yardstick. The Disability Royal Commission also raised the bar for how governments engage with people with disability. If thousands of people share painful experiences and then hear nothing back, the lesson many will draw is that speaking up changes little. That's a lesson that outlasts any government and makes future engagements with the disability community that much harder. And that was the Disability Royal Commission laid bare violence, abuse and neglect. 3 years on, what's changed? It was published on October the 5th.
5: And a new study finds that to counter misinformation online, we need to copy its style. This is written by Zhuyong Li, Research Fellow, Behavioural Data Science Lab, University of Technology, Sydney; Emily Booth, Research Fellow, Data Science Institute, University of Technology, Sydney; and Marion Andre Rizou, Professor of AI and Behavioural Data Science, University of Technology, Sydney, published October the 5th. Imagine you're worried about vaccinating your baby. A message on Facebook tells you, protect the community and your kids by booking their vaccinations today. Another asks, do you know all the effects of childhood vaccinations on your babies? Both link to the same reliable vaccination information. But in our recently published research, the second message was about 52% more likely to be clicked on. We wanted to test whether changing the way that factual information is presented online could help it reach audiences who might otherwise overlook it. Our findings suggest the wording matters, even when the information itself stays the same. What is misinformation? Misinformation can appear in everyday discussions on social media, including conversations about childhood vaccination. In the Australian Facebook communities we studied, those discussions often connected with personal concerns about protecting children. Misinformation means false information shared without an intention to cause harm. Disinformation is false information deliberately created and shared. However, false claims are only part of the problem. Our earlier research found far-right users also shared articles from moderate news sources. They selected a narrow range of topics that fit their worldviews, meaning even mostly accurate news articles could reinforce those views. Not only does it make it harder to get reliable information to people, it can also negatively affect their relationships. Our research describes people withdrawing from loved ones and mainstream information as they became more involved in fringe communities. A misinformation minefield. Governments provide factual resources while researchers and other organisations investigate misleading claims and provide the evidence. Fact-checking can help, but people need to trust the source and understand the explanation. Social media platforms have also tried removing false or misleading content or making it less visible. Research on Meta's pandemic response found many of the Facebook pages regulated by Meta and examined in the study declined in performance, although some continued growing. Social media platforms have also tried adding warning labels to misleading posts and showing them to fewer people. Users found ways around restrictions, such as coded language and links to less moderated platforms. Meta stopped using independent fact-checkers in the United States in April 2025. It began introducing community notes, where users write and rate explanations that appear alongside posts. So these approaches have had some impact, but they leave a question. How do you get reliable information in front of someone who isn't looking for it? Meet Jennifer, Patrick, and Aaron. We spent months observing Australian Facebook communities sharing anti-vaccination and far-right narratives. Alongside information, these communities offered companionship. Messages could sound like a friend sharing worries about their child. We used these observations to develop three fictional audience profiles known as personas. Jennifer was a young mother concerned about vaccination. Patrick was a retired teacher worried about his grandchildren's future. Aaron was a young man interested in fitness and technology. These profiles helped select audiences for Facebook advertisements and write messages using familiar styles. For Jennifer, we used personal, caring language like a friend sharing worries about their children. Patrick's messages took an authoritative, explanatory note. Aaron's used a motivational tone, encouraging readers to take charge and check the facts for themselves. We then compared those messages with neutral versions of the same ad. Each pair used the same image and linked to the same government or government-affiliated resource. The sponsor and advertising settings stayed the same. Only the wording changed. In 11 out of 12 comparisons, people were more likely to click on an ad when its wording reflected the language used in the communities we studied. Ads about school education received clicks 6% of the time when they used familiar language. The same ads with neutral wording only received 1.1% of the time. This means the language inspired by communities the ads were trying to reach were roughly 5 times more likely to be clicked on. For vaccination ads, those with familiar language were clicked on 0.98% of the time, compared to 0.65% for those with neutral wording. Our findings suggest communication style can help attract attention to reliable information. They don't show that we changed anyone's mind. We don't know whether people read the linked pages, and Facebook's delivery system influenced who saw each advertisement. We also changed several features of the wording together, so we can't identify which feature made the difference. But even with these caveats in mind, there are ways these findings can be used now to help combat mis- and disinformation online. For example, public health teams could use this approach by listening to how people describe their concerns, then testing different ways of presenting the same evidence. This doesn't mean impersonating community members or amplifying fear to attract attention. It just means adopting language that speaks directly to questions and concerns of the people you're trying to reach. For a vaccination campaign, this could mean testing messages that acknowledge parents' questions. For example, you want to keep your little one safe? Wondering what vaccinations will mean for your baby? A follow-up study could then examine whether readers understood the information and felt better able to make a decision. And that was a new study finds that to counter misinformation online, we need to copy its style, and it was written by Yu Yung Lee, Emily Booth, and Marion Andre Rizou. The article was published on October the 5th. And you're listening to readings from theconversation.com on Vision Australia Radio.
4: And the next article was published on October the 5th. It was written by Madison Silens and it's headed Friendships Are Important. Could or should they be legally recognised? We often hear about the importance of meaningful friendships to our lives and the sense of belonging, recognition and care they provide. Yet for the vast majority, friendships remain secondary to family and romantic relationships. The latter receive legal recognition and have a higher social ranking than the former. Why is this the case, if friendship's indeed so important? And is it something that could or should come with legally binding rights and recognition? The fluidity of friendship. Friendship can vary in intimacy, closeness, and the kinds of support it provides. It can therefore be difficult to define. Sociologist Harry Blatterer cautions that defining it too broadly risks emptying the concept of its distinct meaning. He argues friendship is characterised by a unique relational freedom and marked by a lack of institutionalisation. It's built on choice and flexibility, unlike romantic love, which is linked to the legal institution of marriage and has historically been structured by heterosexuality. The importance of friendship. Research has consistently linked strong friendships with greater well-being and health. One 2023 systematic review of studies found that adult friendship is positively correlated with well-being. Longitudinal research conducted in Australia has also shown how positive relationships, including with friends, are a major predictor of life satisfaction. Despite this, friendship continues to be decentered in favour of romantic and family ties. Sociologists Sasha Roseneal and Shelley Budgeon argue this is because our relationships were historically defined by heterosexuality and the nuclear family. Diverse relationship models are now challenging this, with more queer couples, more people choosing to remain single, and couples choosing to live apart or remain childless. Queer scholars have demonstrated time and again that care, commitment and intimacy can be organised beyond biological or legal kinship. Queer French philosopher and sociologist Geoffrey de Lasagne wrote a friendship manifesto in which he challenged the idea that life should happen in cycles, that's youth, studies, form a relationship, move in together, sleep in the same bed, have children. Those are institutional roles, but a lot of people feel at odds with that type of life and have other aspirations. My idea was to instead write an account of a life organised around friendship, to make friendship a space of counterculture against the institutional norms dominating our society. Recognising friendship. Recently, Clémence Guittet, a French Member of Parliament, introduced a legislative proposal to enshrine friendship in law, akin to marriage, civil partnership and family ties. This would give friendships legal recognition and extend certain rights relating to caregiving and bereavement leave, housing and inheritance. While the proposal faces a difficult path to becoming law, it highlights the need for laws to keep up with our changing society. And things are slowly starting to change. Since 2000, individuals in Belgium who live together, whether as a couple, friends or family, have been able to apply for legal cohabitation, which establishes mutual rights around housing, household expenses and inheritance. Similarly, in Australia, if you live with a friend as a housemate, you're entitled to unpaid carer's leave if they fall ill. However, you cannot take carer's leave for a friend who lives apart from you. The challenges. Legal scholars have questioned how friendship could be defined in law without undermining its freedom. They identify how this freedom becomes a source of tension when considering where legal rights around friendship should begin or end, as they often don't have clear beginnings or endings. They also acknowledge friendships are not exclusive between two people. This raises questions about how legal rights might operate when someone has several significant friendships with competing claims. Most importantly, trying to standardise a definition of friendship might exploit its very essence. Challenges aside, there may be several benefits to legally recognising friendship. First, this could be helpful for people living without traditional family ties. Recent Australian research drawing on HILDA data found about 5.7% of Australians aged 65 and over were kinless, meaning they had neither partner nor living children. It could also legitimise relationships that challenge the boundary between friendship and partnerships, such as platonic life partners who may choose to live together, buy property, or even raise children together. Finally, beyond practical entitlements, legal recognition might help to boost the importance we collectively give to friendship. This seems beneficial considering how important it is to well-being. As demonstrated in Belgium, laws could focus less on predetermined relationship categories and more on giving individuals the power to designate which relationships matter most to them. The challenge for institutions will be in recognising the importance of friendship without having to put rigid boundaries on what it is. And that was Friendships Are Important. Could or should they be legally recognised? Written by Madeline Sideris, published on October the 5th. We'll return with more from The Conversation after this short break.
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4: 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In our second half, we have articles on a new study on screens in classrooms, how the Chinese cars are shaping the market, and also something about Brazil's forthcoming elections. So it's over to Valerie. Start our second half.
5: Thank you, Liz. And new research looks at how screens are actually being used in Australian classrooms. The result may surprise you. This is written by Matt Bauer, Professor Learning Technologies, Macquarie University. Joanne Orlando, Researcher, Digital Wellbeing, Western Sydney University, and Karen Wu, Senior Project and Research Manager, School of Education, Macquarie University. It was published on October the 5th. There's a vigorous debate going on about screen use in Australian schools and how much and what kinds are good for learning. Education Minister Jason Clare has called for a digital detox amid calls from some parents to see screens banned in primary years. New South Wales has announced screen time limits for schools following a similar move in Victoria earlier this year. At the same time, some researchers argue kids need digital skills to live and work, and so need to learn how to use screens at school. But amid concerns about potential risks and benefits, we lack evidence about what is actually happening in classrooms. For a new report funded by the New South Wales Department of Education, we talked to parents, students and teachers about what's happening in schools. Their responses suggest the reality of screen use in schools is not always what the community might assume. Our study. Between August and November 2025, our research team conducted anonymous surveys about how screens are being used in schools in the state. We surveyed 1,057 students, 914 teachers, and 1,686 parent carers from New South Wales public, Catholic and independent schools. Survey links were distributed via school principals across all of New South Wales public and independent schools and participating Catholic dioceses. Participants self-selected to respond. What parents want? Parents in our survey tended to agree that using digital devices was important for their child's learning, though less for primary school parents, 55%, compared to high school parents, 71%. We also asked parents how much time students should spend on screens in schools and then compared it to how much time students said they actually spent on screens. Around 37% of parents surveyed did not think there should be time limits placed on learning with screens at school for their child. But as the chart below shows, for the rest, parents' average recommended time limits for school use were either equal to or higher than the amount of time students reported actually using screens for learning at school. Why are screens being used? From teachers, we were keen to understand the different ways screens may be used across all year levels for all subjects. We found screens were most frequently used by students to conduct research, receive instruction, such as explanatory videos, write reports, practice learning, such as online maths quizzes, and organise information. Teachers also had students use technology to communicate, such as emails and discussion forums, and engage in digital creation tasks, such as programming or multimedia production. Students reported using a wide range of apps for learning at school. In primary school, the emphasis was on literacy and numeracy apps, as well as Google search, YouTube, and the graphic design tool Canva. In high school, there was a shift towards creating documents and presentations, as well as using communication apps such as Microsoft Teams and Gmail. What happens in classrooms? We also observed 68 classes from the first year of school, called kindergarten in New South Wales, to year 12 in 20 public schools to understand their technology use. These schools were selected to capture a wide range of school demographics across the state. We observed lessons across a wide variety of subject areas that involved the use of technology by students to learn curriculum content. Researchers would typically position themselves towards the back of the classroom to observe the lesson, occasionally moving around the room if needed. On average, the students were seen to be focusing on their learning tasks for 90% of the time. This was highest for students in the first 3 years of school, where students were observed to be on task 96% of the time. This dropped to 82% by year 9 and 10, before returning to 96% time on task for year 11 and 12 classes. Even though these lessons were selected for observation because technology was being used, students only used screens approximately half the time. The rest of the lessons involved non-digital activities such as discussions, handwriting tasks, and worksheets. Teachers applied a range of strategies to keep students on task, including positioning themselves strategically in the classroom to observe screen use, imposing time constraints to reduce opportunities for distraction, providing tech support, and asking students to close their device when they needed to listen. non-educational screen use in schools. Our survey also asked students how much they were using screens at school for leisure, such as games and social media. We asked parents how much recreational use of screens at school was appropriate in their view. Here, there was a big difference. Around 84% of parents thought there should be a limit on recreational use of screens at school, with average recommendations for those parents ranging between 19 and 33 minutes, depending on the age of their child. The average recreational use of screens in school by primary school students was below the average parent recommendations. But there was a huge jump in high school. Year 7 and 8 students were using screens recreationally for an average of 72 minutes, climbing to 85 minutes in year 11 and 12. It was not clear from the survey responses whether this was in playgrounds, during break times, or in class. What does this mean? Our results suggest educational screen use in schools is often moderate and for specific purposes. However, there appears to be an extensive amount of non-educational use of screens in high schools. This suggests we need more research and initiatives to help students develop digital self-regulation. This will require supporting both teachers and parents, as well as students. Study limitations. One limitation of the study was that student uses of screens were self-reported in range bands, which is less accurate than recording screen use on devices. Although we've asked teachers not to change their lessons for the classroom observations, the teachers and students were aware that they were being observed and could have modified their behaviours. Future studies could expand to schools right across Australia and examine the impact of interventions to improve student digital self-regulation and use of technology for learning. And that was new research looks at how screens are actually being used in Australian classrooms. The results may surprise you. And the authors were Matt Bauer, Joanne Orlando and Karen Wu. And this article was published on October the 5th.
4: This next article also published on October the 5th. The writer was Milad Haghani, who's the Associate Professor and Principal Fellow at Urban Risk and Resilience, the University of Melbourne. And the article's headed, BYD is reshaping Australia's car market. How did it get here? Since the Iran-US military conflict began earlier this year, disrupting global oil markets, Australia's electric vehicle, or EV, market has experienced an unprecedented boost. With motorists facing sharp increases at the bowser and continuing uncertainty about fuel prices, many drivers have decided to go electric. EVs accounted for 25.8% of total car sales in the first half of 2026. One brand in particular is capitalising on this trend, and that's the Chinese car maker BYD, whose name was previously spelled out as Build Your Dreams. It's now outselling many far older and more established competitors in Australia. 15 years ago, Elon Musk poked fun at BYD, saying it was not a serious competitor in the electric vehicle business. And until just a few years ago, hardly anyone in Australia had even heard of the brand. So how did BYD become such a formidable competitor in the EV market so quickly? BYD's origin story. BYD's story began not with cars, but batteries. In 1995, 29-year-old battery specialist Wang Chufu founded the company in Shenzhen with a small team. BYD initially manufactured rechargeable nickel-cadmium batteries before moving into lithium-ion batteries. The company grew quickly, and by 2000, BYD had become Motorola's first Chinese supplier of lithium-ion batteries. Nokia followed in 2002, and in the same year, BYD listed on the Hong Kong Stock Exchange. In 2003, BYD entered the automotive industry by acquiring a struggling Chinese manufacturer. Its first model, the petrol-powered F3, arrived in 2005. By then, BYD was already looking towards electrification. In 2008, it launched the F3 DM plug-in hybrid. That same year, legendary US investor Warren Buffett backed the company with an investment of about $230 million for a 9.9% stake, which he later sold. When Bloomberg asked Tesla chief executive Elon Musk in 2011 about BYD as a potential competitor, he laughed. "Have you seen their cars?" he asked, before saying he did not see BYD as a competitor. But by 2023, his assessment had completely changed. Their cars are highly competitive these days. What do the sales numbers say these days? Sales figures, both in Australia and overseas, show just how rapidly BYD has become a formidable name in the automotive industry. Globally, BYD went from selling about 190,000 battery or hybrid vehicles in 2020 to 4.6 million in 2025, a roughly 24-fold increase in just 5 years. Of the 2025 sales, 2.26 million were fully electric, enough to overtake Tesla's 1.64 million deliveries. Its rise in Australia has been similarly striking. In the first 8 months of 2026, BYD sold more than 68,000 vehicles, making it Australia's second highest selling car brand behind Toyota. In the month of June, just 243 sales separated the two. Among the electric vehicles over the same period, BYD sold more than 39,000 cars, overtaking Tesla to become Australia's highest selling electric vehicle brand. What is BYD's secret sauce? BYD's rise from a relatively unknown battery maker to a global automotive giant cannot be attributed to any single factor, but four factors have likely been instrumental to its success. First, BYD makes an unusually large proportion of its cars itself. This includes batteries, electric motors, power electronics, and even some of the semiconductors its vehicles need. This high degree of vertical integration reduces its reliance on outside suppliers and gives BYD greater control over both its supply chain and production costs. The company even owns and operates its own ships to transport the vehicles to Australia and other markets. Second, BYD did not bet everything on fully electric vehicles. It also sells a large range of plug-in hybrids. This gave buyers who are not yet ready to rely entirely on battery power another route into electrification. Third, BYD took a different approach to battery technology. Its Blade battery uses lithium iron phosphate chemistry, which is generally cheaper than nickel-based alternatives and requires neither nickel nor cobalt. Fourth, BYD has benefited substantially from China's long-running support for its electric vehicle industry. This has included direct subsidies to manufacturers, as well as subsidies and tax incentives for consumers buying electric vehicles. A history of controversy. BYD's rapid expansion has not been without controversy. Despite its global success, BYD has never established passenger car sales in the United States. More recently, high tariffs and national security concerns about Chinese vehicles have created prohibitive barriers to entry to the US market. Cybersecurity concerns have also attracted security in Australia. This was highlighted in a recent ABC Four Corners investigation, showing a cybersecurity expert remotely accessing functions in a BYD Shark 6. Safety concerns have emerged too. While safety regulator ANCAP awarded the Shark 6 five stars, it also applied a penalty score for posing a greater risk to oncoming vehicles due to its size, weight, and front-end design. The Shark 6 is larger than many of Australia's largest utes, including some variants of the Ford Ranger. A new global order for autos. For decades, Australia's car market has been dominated by Japanese brands, with US, Korean and European manufacturers also prominent. Chinese brands are now challenging that order remarkably quickly. China made becoming a global leader in electric vehicles an industrial priority. It has largely achieved that ambition. If current momentum continues, the badges Australians see on their roads over the coming decade could look very different from those they grew up with. BYD is one name they're likely to see much more often. And that was BYD is reshaping Australia's car market. How did it get here? The writer was Milad Haghani. It was published on October the 5th.
5: 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As Brazil prepares to vote for a new leader, can Latin American democracies withstand US pressure? This is written by Shannon Brinkat, senior lecturer in politics and international relations, Juan Zahir Naranjo Caceres, sessional academic in international relations and political science and legal studies, both from the University of the Sunshine Coast. This was published on October the 2nd. On Sunday, Brazilians will head to the polls for the first round of the 2026 general elections. President Luiz Inácio Lula da Silva faces a major challenge from a right-wing candidate, Senator Flávio Bolsonaro, son of former President Jair Bolsonaro. US President Donald Trump will be watching the outcome closely. In the wake of Lula's return to power in 2023, his administration has used overt economic and political pressure to try to influence Brazil's domestic affairs. But in the lead-up to this election, another source of US power is also in the spotlight: tech companies. Last week, Meta came under fire for briefly restricting the advertising account used by Lula's re-election campaign with little explanation. The incident followed two separate recent investigations by non-profit advocacy groups Echo and Amnesty International, which raised concerns the company's systems were failing to detect and block election disinformation. With the two presidential candidates running neck and neck, this election has stakes beyond Brazil. Can Latin American democracies withstand Trump's new and overt form of US intervention? And who is keeping the power of US tech companies in check? Trump's history of pressure on Brazil. Trump expressed delight at Jair Bolsonaro's 2018 election victory and the emerging right-wing axis in the Americas. Trump has now transferred this support to Bolsonaro's son Flavio, promoting him publicly as a smart young man who loves his country. That stands in stark contrast to how the Trump administration has treated Lula, whom one analyst writing for the US global affairs magazine Foreign Policy has claimed to be the most effective social democratic leader in modern history. Following Jair Bolsonaro's 2022 election loss, Brazilian authorities launched an investigation over an alleged coup plot by the right-wing candidate. In July 2025, Trump wrote to Lula denouncing Bolsonaro's prosecution as a witch hunt. He announced he would impose a 50% tariff on imports from Brazil. The same letter condemned Brazil's Supreme Court for issuing secret and unlawful censorship orders to US social media platforms. Later that month, the US Treasury sanctioned Justice Alexandre de Moraes, who presided over the case against Bolsonaro, under the Global Magnitsky Act, designed for gross human rights abusers and kleptocrats. Bolsonaro was convicted in September 2025 and sentenced to 27 years and 3 months in prison. A few months later, the US sanctions against Damaris were lifted during a brief easing of tensions. Using trade pressure to shape tech rules, the 50% tariffs on Brazil were dropped in February this year after the US Supreme Court ruled they were unlawful under the Emergency Powers Law used to impose them. But duties imposed under other laws remained, and a new temporary global surcharge of 10% was introduced. In July, the Trump administration imposed new 25% tariffs on some imports from Brazil. In announcing the tariffs, the US Trade Representative listed amongst its grievances Brazilian court orders in recent years requiring US platforms, including X, Meta, and Google, to remove political content and suspend designated accounts, including accounts belonging to US residents. Brazil disputed the implication that US companies were selectively targeted. The country maintained that its judicial decisions apply equally to Brazilian and foreign companies. What appeared to be a trade dispute could arguably be seen as an attack on Brazilian sovereignty. The Trump administration has explicitly promised to restore US preeminence in the Western Hemisphere through political alignment, tariffs, financial leverage, and control over strategic assets. Yet, international law prohibits coercive intervention in another state's sovereign political choices. Accordingly, US tariffs, expressly intended to pressure Brazil's courts, could violate the principle of non-intervention. The same could apply if they're intended to influence a country's electoral process. Big tech and state power align. What's most alarming is the apparent role of US technology platforms in applying broader pressure on Brazil. In January 2025, Mark Zuckerberg pledged Meta would work with President Trump to push back on governments around the world. Zuckerberg singled out what he called Latin America's secret courts. These courts, he claimed, could order companies to quietly take things down. The White House later echoed this language when justifying its tariffs on Brazil, accusing its Supreme Court of issuing secret orders to censor political speech. These claims of secret courts are, however, misleading. Brazil's Supreme Federal Court and Superior Electoral Court are established courts under its constitution. Many legal experts also regarded the court orders to suspend accounts on US platforms as lawful responses to exceptional threats against democracy. Meta now in the spotlight. On September 16, the Corporate Accountability Group, ECHO, reported the results of its controlled audit of Meta's advertising safeguards. ECHO researchers deliberately created 15 AI-generated test ads. These ads were modelled on political disinformation already circulating in Brazil and submitted from a US-based account targeting Brazilian voters. According to ECHO, Meta approved 13 ads, which included incitement against a lawmaker, a call for supporters to retake Brasilia in the manner of the January 2023 riots, false claims that Trump had formally endorsed Flavio Bolsonaro. If published, these would likely have breached Brazilian electoral rules. A similar controlled test run by Amnesty International found Meta approved 8 of 14 mock Brazilian election ads containing disinformation. The other 6, together with a neutral control ad, were flagged. But this was because the research account had not completed identity verification, not because Meta had detected the disinformation. Brazil's electoral court has since given Meta 10 days to explain why the ads submitted in ECHO's test were accepted. In a statement to a Brazilian news site, Meta reportedly said its ad analysis process has several layers of review and detection both before and after ads are published. It added, Meta reinforces its commitment to protecting the electoral process on our platforms. Then, last week, 11 days before polling day, Meta was accused of restricting the advertising account used by Lula's re-election campaign. The campaign says Lula's Facebook page was also briefly disabled. Meta's only explanation was a generic notice stating that some of your activities do not follow our rules. It did not identify the activities or rules allegedly breached. The account was restricted.

0: 1985. However, today there's a new architecture of foreign interference emerging in the country. This marks the revival of the Monroe Doctrine's imperial conception of Latin America as Washington's geopolitical backyard. But, as Lula's speech at the United Nations last week clearly stated, Brazil does not belong in anyone's backyard. And that was, as Brazil prepares to vote for a new leader, can Latin American democracies withstand US pressure? It was written by Shannon Brinkat, senior lecturer in politics and international relations, and Juan Zahir Naranjo Cáceres, sessional academic in international relations, political science and legal studies, both from the University of the Sunshine Coast. And it was published on October the 2nd.
1: And that completes our readings from the website theconversation.com. I'm Liz Barth, and reading with me today was Valerie Ward. Our panel operator was Nick Thompson. He was also our editor. This program was produced in Melbourne and could be heard regularly at this time here on Vision Australian Radio and at VA Radio on digital and online at varadio.org.

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0: 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Let's get things moving. Today we hear about a dog who rescued 100 koalas, followed by the latest article in the series The Pet I'll Never Forget. But our first article comes from the publication Great Australian Horse Stories.
1: Julian Wilmore graduated from the University of Queensland in 1975, began work as a vet in a mixed rural practice, then moved into equine work. He now often treats horses at the elite level of horse sport. He has vetted with the FEI, Federation Equestre Internationale, worked at various World Equestrian Games, and the 2000 and 2008

0: Eight Olympics. He recalls some of the more unusual cases in his busy equine-only practice in southeast Queensland. I don't know why horses get into empty concrete swimming pools, but they do. Maybe they're grazing around the house at night and escape their yard, push through the fence to go after the succulent lawn around the pool, alert the family dog, scramble across the concrete pool edge and fall down inside. One incident involved a pony that got stuck in a pool which had been emptied of water. The pony was standing there, gazing up at the steep sides when I arrived. The owner was a civil engineer and decided he would build a timber ramp for the pony to walk up. My role was just to check the bloody scrapes on the pony's legs. He was doing the rest, he said. He wanted to know how heavy the animal was to be sure that his ramp would hold up, then said my help wasn't needed anymore. As with most horse-driven families, the wife's demands were met and I was asked to return. The pony was still in the pool the next day with hay and manure strewn around the pool floor. The ramp was nowhere near suitable, so I gave the pony a quick anaesthetic and fixed some shackles to its lower limbs, and it was lifted out sound asleep using a neighbour's backhoe. It recovered uneventfully on the grass poolside. Lifting horses by their lower limbs while under anaesthesia is an acceptable method of moving the animal in most surgeries to and from anaesthetic induction stalls to equine operating tables. Another horse under my care was lifted out of a pool in the same way. I've often had Shetlands get into feed sheds. The ponies are so hungry by nature that they find their way into chicken coops too, eat all the chicken pellets, push the door shut behind them, can't get out, and suffer from a stomach grain overload. They push the chicken wire out of shape, knock over all the water containers and feed trays, then stand on most of them, bending them or destroying them as they're waiting to be rescued. They usually need the vet to administer colic treatment after the owner has tried beer and other bush remedies, such as Worcestershire sauce poured straight out of the bottle into the horse's mouth, probably resulting in more sauce ending up on the ground and over the handler than in the horse. I was once contacted by the owner of a horse who was distressed that their horse's manure was red, assuming it was blood. I examined the horse and the manure and reassured them that the horse wasn't passing blood. Then we had to work out what the horse was eating that would turn its manure red. As it turned out, the horse lived near a food canning factory. The waste beetroots from this factory were used by a farmer to feed his cattle, as many farmers source waste food. The horse did not normally have access to the cattle feed, but apparently had made its way into the same paddock to feed on the big pile of dumped beets that were unloaded in bulk into the field for the cattle. The horse ate the beetroot and the red vegetable came through the horse as red-coloured manure. Mystery solved. While I was official vet at the Brisbane Royal Show for 16 consecutive years, my role was really dealing with equines. There was a cattle vet, other vets for the dog show, and so on, at least so I thought, until a government vet approached me about checking the health of an elephant. The elephant was at the attached zoo, which was part of the Brisbane show attraction. The government vet said it was not a government job, but a private practitioner's job. I was young and inexperienced. He was older and wiser and knew how to avoid any scary procedures, but apparently it was my job. The elephant was of concern because of a suspected tuberculosis lump between its front legs on its underbelly, so it was my task to collect a sample from the elephant. The handler was of some help. He had the elephant stand on a small drum with all four legs positioned on the drum, then one leg uplifted to keep the animal in place. But this didn't stop the elephant's trunk from being airborne and the elephant hitting me a few times with it between trumpeting out loudly. The noise stirred up the circus dogs that were chained nearby, causing them to become so excited that they ran to the length of their chains, barking at the monkeys chained next to them. The monkeys were just within reach of one of the dogs, which bit one of the monkey's fingers, taking off the fingertip. The handler, having finished with the elephant, told me the monkey deserved the bite because the monkeys aggravate the dogs by constantly throwing elephant feces at them. Now I had another headache, more unfamiliar territory. I had to treat an injured monkey's finger. The handler held the monkey for an examination, but it behaved like a squirming child, was aggressive, glared at me, and showed me its teeth as a warning to keep back. I was then wishing I'd never been involved with this entire fiasco. The handler told me to befriend the monkey and feed him some shredded salad mix. But as soon as the monkey took the food bribe, he threw it back at me. I decided his finger wasn't too bad and didn't warrant me having mine bitten off in an exchange. So I abandoned the job, returned to the horse stables, pleased to say that zoo practice wasn't for me. I've stuck to horses ever since. And that article, Surprise Moments for an Equine Vet, was by Sherry Radford and was from Great Australian Horse Stories.
1: And now for all you cat lovers is a story about an adorable-sounding cat, and it's taken from The Guardian, August 2026. The pet I'll never forget, Carl, the cat who went to college and learned to use a toilet. He could seem judgmental, even moody, but the whole neighbourhood mourned when this remarkable cat went to meet his maker. When my cat Eric passed away from stomach cancer in 2001, I wasn't sure I would ever be ready to have a pet again. But a few months later, I was given another cat, Carl, by an old friend from Camberwell College of Arts in South London, who was moving back to Germany. I had known Carl when I was a student there and where he had been mates with Eric. Carl, an unassuming brown tabby cat with a judgmental glare, took me back to living in student halls in the 90s. Carl was perhaps the most average-looking cat in South London, but on my quiet street he became a legend of sorts. He accompanied my children and me on school runs. He would walk ahead with his belly swinging and take us to the top of the road. There he would wait until I dropped off the children and escorted me back home. During this time at college, Carl had learned how to use the toilet. He would climb onto the seat, lift his tail up, and aim directly into the bowl. It was like a party trick he'd picked up. He would sit in the front garden for chats with neighbours and passers-by he recognised. My apparently moody cat had formed connections with neighbours I didn't even know. He remembered their routines, so he knew when he'd be waiting for his daily pats. In 2008, I was awaiting the birth of my third child, a baby I knew that Carl would only tolerate at best. On the walls of the front garden, Carl stood as the neighbourhood watch. It was also where he was killed. Carl was sadly mauled by an unruly dog. Neighbours who had played with him and talked to him all these years rushed out to my desperate screams. They stood next to me as he died in my arms. My partner Tim had trained as a funeral director before deciding to become a chef, and he decided that Carl needed a fitting send-off. We had a funeral the same night, our neighbours attended, and we played music as we lowered Carl and his shoebox coffin into our back garden. I was so caught up in my grief, I hadn't realised how many people loved Carl outside my own home. I received more condolence cards for Carl than when my mother died. I could hear people walking past my house asking, "Where's the cat?" Tim knew some stonemasons from his funeral director days, so we had a plaque commissioned. We put it at cat height so people who had knelt to stroke Carl could see it. When I moved homes in 2019, I offered to remove it for the new tenants. Surprisingly, they refused. Nearly 20 years on, the memory of Carl, the cat, lives on in a quiet suburban street. And that was the pet I'll never forget, Carl the cat, who went to college and learned to use the toilet, from The Guardian.
2: And now from news.com, hero Australian dog who saved 100 koalas retires. An Australian dog credited with saving over 100 koalas from bushfires is retiring after a decade of service. Bear, an 11-year-old Australian coolie, was one of the first dogs in the country to be trained on the scent of koala fur. The International Fund for Animal Welfare called using dogs to detect koalas as a novel approach. No one knew if it could be done. IFAW head of programs, Josie Sherrard, wrote in a statement about Bear on Monday. As a pup, the four-legged hero's boundless energy made it tough to stay indoors, but he found his true potential in the bush. Sherrard said he literally went from chewing the walls of a Gold Coast apartment to roaming through the Aussie bush on a mission to save our most iconic species. Bear's skills saved over 100 koalas as the black summer bushfires raged across Australia's eastern seaboard from late 2019 to early 2020, razing millions of hectares, destroying thousands of homes, and blanketing cities in noxious smoke. The tail-wagging detective with a joyful and goofy personality retires with an extensive list of accolades, including an Animal of the Year Award and Puppy Tales Photos Australian Dog of the Year Award. He also features in a documentary called Bear, Koala Hero, and in a book, Bear to the Rescue. Bear will embark on a slower-paced chapter on the Sunshine Coast, with one of his former handlers getting belly rubs and playing his favourite game, fetch. One of his former handlers, Romain Critescu, said Bear had been a tireless ambassador for koalas for a decade. He melted hearts all around the world and opened many doors, so we could have critical and difficult conversations about climate change and its impacts on the threatened koalas, as well as so many other species. And that was hero Australian dog who saved 100 koalas retires, and that article was from news.com. And you're listening to Pet Talk on Vision Australia Radio. It's great to have your company. Stay tuned to find out how a fish tank can help people with dementia. But first, here is Mike with some Houndly Histories.
0: This is Houndly Histories, and it comes from Your Dog magazine, March 2026 edition. St. Roche and his faithful companion. Dogs didn't exercise their healing prowess only in ancient times. In more recent ages, St. Roche had a dog to thank for saving his life. After nursing plague victims, Roche became ill himself and was expelled to a forest on the outskirts of town. As he lay expecting to die, a dog appeared, bringing him bread stolen from his master's table, and licked his plague sores. This happened each day until the dog's owner followed him. Finding Roche, he took him home until he was fully recovered. The dog remained his faithful companion, even accompanying him to the prison where the saint spent the last 5 years of his life. Today, Saint Roche is the patron saint of dogs, and in Bolivia, his feast day on the 16th of August is celebrated as the birthday of all dogs. A less familiar doggy patron saint is Saint Sithni. According to folk tale, when St. Peter was handing out responsibilities, he invited him to be the patron saint of young girls. The mortified saint said he would rather look after mad dogs, so St. Peter took him at his word. Wolf claw protection. Back in an age when plants were the only available medicines, superstition was also rife, and many were thought to have additional magical properties. Thus, wolf claw, or common club moss, was not only used to treat gout and bladder problems, but also to protect against witches and trolls. The one with a waggy tail. The first British female artist to have a solo number one hit in the UK singles chart was Lita Rosa in 1953, with How much is that doggy in the window? In 1990, British ex-Prime Minister Margaret

Margaret Thatcher, declared it to be her favourite pop song of all time. And Irish politician Bertie Ahern also admitted to being a favourite of his. And the Kong toy was born. While working on a VW bus in 1976, Joe Markham started throwing odd car parts to his dog Fritz. Anything to try to distract him from the sticks, stones, and other potentially harmful objects he liked to chew on. A piece of rubber suspension particularly took Fritz's fancy, and he kept bringing it back to Joe to throw again. The erratic bounce and toughness of the rubber inspired Joe, and so the classic Kong toy was born. The other famous trump. The 18th century painter, engraver, and satirist William Hogarth, nicknamed the Painter Pug, was famous for his love of the breed. Pugs were often included in his works, with his favourite, Trump, featuring in the 1745 self-portrait, The Painter and His Pug. In 1741, Trump was sculpted in terracotta by Louis-François Roubilliac, and he was also reproduced in Chelsea porcelain and as black basalt ware by Wedgwood. But when a statue of Hogarth sculpted by Jim Matheson was commissioned in 2001, the little dog very nearly and unimaginably wasn't included. At the last minute, an extra 10,000 euros was raised to enable him to be modelled and cast in time to join the master, who adored him, on the plinth near their London house. The werewolf curse. Werewolves are an old favourite of storytellers. One of the earliest was King Lycian, in Ovid's Metamorphoses, transformed into a wolf as a punishment for his horrible deeds. Werewolf stories became increasingly popular during the Middle Ages, even making an appearance in Malory's epic King Arthur and the Knights of the Round Table. In more modern times, they feature in Stephanie Meyer's Twilight series and in a more light-hearted tone in Terry Pratchett's Discworld books. A werewolf was also responsible for actor Oliver Reed getting his first big break when he starred in the 1960s Hammer film The Curse of the Werewolf. Inseparable during the war, beauty without vanity. Probably the best known of all canine epitaphs was written for Lord Byron's beloved Newfoundland. When Boatswain contracted rabies, Byron cared devotedly for him, with no fear of being infected himself. On his demise, he erected a magnificent monument on which is inscribed, "Near this spot are deposited the remains of one who possessed beauty without vanity, strength without insolence, courage without ferocity, and all the virtues of man without his vices." This praise, which would be unmeaning flattery if inscribed over human ashes, is but a just tribute to the memory of Boatswain, a dog Byron often said he would like to be buried next to Boatswain, but circumstances conspired against it and he was laid to rest in the family vault. Antis exploits read like something out of an adventure novel. Rescued from no man's land as a pup, by Czech airman Vaclav Robert Bozdek, following a plane crash, the two became inseparable. After a series of bombing raids destroyed the airfields where they were based, Bozdek decided the safest place for Antis was in the air with him on combat missions. Despite frequent opposition from comrades, he refused to abandon Antis when he was later forced to flee France, on many occasions having to smuggle the dog aboard trains and boats, concealed beneath coats and kit bags and in kit bags. In England, the pair joined 311 Squadron, where Antis distinguished himself by searching for survivors after an air raid, as well as continuing to fly on missions with Bozdek. After the war, the pair returned to Czechoslovakia, but had to flee again in 1948, when Antis helped Bozdek to escape to safety. Touching epitaphs. The Greeks and Romans mourned their pets as deeply as we do today,
leaving touching epitaphs on grave marks.

0: Parkers. I am in tears while carrying you to your last resting place. As much as I rejoiced when bringing you home in my hands 15 years ago, reads one. And another, never again will you give me 1,000 kisses. Never again rest contentedly in my lap. In sadness I have buried you. In a resting place of marble I have placed you for all time by the side of my shade. A litter on the royal bed. Charles II's 1630 to 1685 dogs ruled the palace. Diarist Samuel Pepys complained that they weed and pooped everywhere, and at least one bitch produced a litter of puppies in the royal bed. Allowed the run of all the royal properties, Charles infuriated his councillors by preferring to play with his spaniels than pay attention to matters of state. He was often to be seen with them before the dew was off the grass in St. James Park. They feasted on dove breasts, venison, and grain-fattened beef. Their coats were attended to by the royal hairdressers, and they wore collars of silk, velvet, and precious metals. And that was Houndly Histories from Your Dog Magazine, edition 30th of March 2026.
1: Our next article is Pleased as Punch. Orphaned Macaque Has a Very Happy Birthday. This article is by Emily Smith and appeared in July 2026, the Sunday Telegraph. Punch rose to fame after being abandoned by his mother and left only with a stuffed orangutan toy for comfort. The orphaned macaque was picked on by the other monkeys in his enclosure at a zoo near Tokyo and would often be seen wandering around on his own while dragging his furry companion by one hand. But now, as Punch turned one yesterday, he was surrounded by new friends and was inundated with thousands of birthday cards from his fans around the world. Many of the cards and other messages fill the walls of an indoor Punch Birthdays exhibit, where visitors can also view video chronicling Punch from his earliest days. Punch was abandoned by his mother a year ago, presumably because of exhaustion. Zookeepers nursed him and gave him the toy to develop his gripping ability, something newborn macaques need to survive. As Punch was trying very hard, struggling to live each day, his two keepers did everything they can while other staff watched over him. Takashi Yasunaga, head of the Ichikawa City Zoo, said he recalled the past year. It was extremely hot when Punch was born. The memory is still clear to me as the hot season returns. Punch is no longer a plump baby with a toy and is hard to distinguish from other monkeys as he mingles and plays with them. He still attracts big crowds and has received some 2,500 birthday cards from inside and outside Japan, said Mr. Yasunaga. Kumi Ishizawa, a Kobe resident who was at the birthday exhibit, said she had discovered Punch on social media earlier this year. From then on, overcoming her illness to come to see him became her goal. He moved me. I kept on telling myself, I'm going to get well and come and visit to see Punch, said Mrs. Ishizawa, who has since recovered and dropped by the zoo after wrapping up a business trip. And here I am. I made it. I'm very happy I could finally see him in person. And that article came from July 2026, the Sunday Telegraph, and was titled Pleased as Punch, Orphan Macaque Has a Very Happy Birthday.
2: And now from macaques to fish. This is a post by Dr. Carol Sargent on Instagram. A fish tank can help with dementia, let me explain. Recent evidence underscores a fascinating truth. Observing fish in an aquarium isn't just soothing, it can be genuinely beneficial for individuals living with dementia. Research dating back to the 1980s has revealed that Watching fish swim effectively lowers stress levels and blood pressure, and the effect is stronger when live fish are involved versus empty tanks or videos. But it can also help those living with dementia. What I found interesting was that in experiments with Alzheimer's patients, those who spent time next to aquariums ate more, needed fewer nutritional supplements, and showed less aggressive behavior compared to control groups. Aquariums are known to invoke positive memories, lift moods, and even provide a sense of comfort, especially when they resonate with childhood experiences. Creating spaces for reflection and calm is invaluable in dementia care. The gentle, rhythmic movement of fish naturally soothes agitation, and colorful aquatic life stimulates attention and cognitive activity. Sometimes it's the quietest interventions that make the most profound difference. Aquariums offer more than visual beauty. They deliver therapeutic effects grounded in science. For those living with dementia, these thriving ecosystems may bring genuine comfort, improved functioning, and serene connection. And that article was from Dr. Carol Sargent from Instagram. A fish tank can help with dementia. And that was our last article. You've been listening to Pet Talk coming from our Perth studios. My name is Leslie Heinzman, reading today with Mike Lever and Adrian Grant. That's all we have time for on the show today. I hope you can join us at the same time next week on Vision Australia Radio, VA Radio Digital, or online at varadio.org for more interesting stories and articles. Thanks for your company.
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I'm Cameron Stark, and I'll be your reader for today. Today's program includes items on Deaf-led Auslan cohort and tailored support for disabled refugees. Our first story today is an article from Link Online, and it's titled Deaf-led Auslan cohort shows what accessible by design looks like. This is written by Heidi Bain. Charlene Payne has spent years pushing back on assumptions about where deaf people can and can't work. From emergency response with the State Emergency Service, the SES, to teaching Auslan, she has completed a Certificate 4 in training and assessment through TAFE New South Wales. Payne had already been teaching Auslan professionally, but wanted formal recognition as a trainer and assessor, partly to expand opportunities for other deaf people entering the field. The TAFE New South Wales cohort isn't just about who completed it, but how the learning environment was structured. In this case, where every student was deaf, accessibility wasn't a retrofit or an individual accommodation request. It was the default. Payne described being able to communicate naturally in Auslan and participate without the usual burden of catching up or advocating for access. Accessibility wasn't something we constantly had to think about, ask for, or fight for. We could communicate naturally in Auslan, see each other clearly, and participate without feeling like we were constantly trying to catch up with everyone else, she said. The whole experience showed what deaf people can achieve when a learning environment is genuinely accessible from the beginning, rather than accessibility being added as an afterthought, she said. For practitioners designing training, employment pathways, or support services, this points to a broader principle. Environments built for full participation from the outset tend to produce better outcomes than accessibility layered on afterwards. Recent NCVER data cited by the Australian Institute of Health and Welfare found two-thirds of VET graduates who identify as hearing or deaf were employed after training, underscoring the role structured, accessible training can play in employment pathways for deaf Australians. Payne's own trajectory reflects that pathway in practice. In 2016, she became the first profoundly deaf volunteer recruited by the ACT SES, and she continues volunteering with SES branches in both the ACT and New South Wales, alongside her Auslan teaching work with DeafConnect, the Australian National University, and as a self-employed educator. With her new qualification, she is planning to move further into training and assessment, with the explicit goal of creating more accessible learning opportunities for other deaf people. And that story was titled Deaf-led Auslan cohort shows what accessible by design looks like. And that was written by Heidi Bain. Our next story is also from Link Online and is titled Queensland withholds from thriving kids participation, a week from launch. This is also written by Heidi Bain. Minister for Disability and the NDIS, Mark Butler, has communicated his frustrations with the Queensland Government over its failure to sign off on its participation in the Thriving Kids program, set to launch in a week's time. Butler said to the ABC, "All other states and territories, Liberal and Labor alike, are just getting on with the business of developing their programs. So I'm frustrated with Queensland. It's a big state with a dispersed community. We're losing time, frankly, for Queensland parents and children." The Thriving Kids program has been established as a support system that sits outside the NDIS to service some eligible children under 9 years. An agreement was reached between relevant parties of all states and territories earlier this year that Thriving Kids aligned support programs would be established in exchange for hospital funding. Minister Butler said that Queensland had agreed to this and had received the hospital funding, but had not commenced work on the agreed support programs for parents and families. He indicated that this would force families to travel across borders to access support from neighbouring states or territories. As the Thriving Kids program is set to launch Phase 1 on the 1st of October, the government, disability community, and Queensland's families and parents of children with additional needs continue to wait for the outcome in the nation's third most populous state. And that piece was titled, Queensland withholds from thriving kids participation a week from launch. And that was written by Heidi McBain.
Our next story comes from Link Online magazine on page 20, and it's titled The Hidden Hurdle: How Periods Prevent Sports Participation. Only 12% of Australian women with a disability participate in sport. This low figure has led researchers to question if this minimal participation rate is influenced by the added hurdles that menstruation presents for women with disability, ranging from insufficient access to period products to a lack of awareness of when to change hygiene products or the physical capability to do so. To investigate the underlying cause for these women,

Share the Dignity and the Institute of Health and Sport at Victoria University designed a study that surveyed 273 women aged between 15 and 53 living in Australia's cities, regional centres and rural towns. The data showed that 68% skipped sport directly because of their period, with many indicating that a lack of access to adequate period products were a primary reason. The key research statistics. Of those surveyed, over 69% of respondents indicated having a psychosocial, neurological, or a physical condition, with 48% saying their neurological condition severity was moderate. When asked specifically about their disability, approximately half said they were born with it, while 47% said they acquired it later in life. The survey asked respondents about their level of activity. 80% said they exercised regularly, and 19% considered themselves infrequent exercisers. Within the active group, 67% said they skipped sports because of their period, with 37% skipping sport because they did not have the period products they needed. For women with conditions that have physical implications, like a limited range of motion or reduced hand and wrist function, the use of internal period products like tampons and menstrual cups is not possible. This leaves women with certain conditions more likely to avoid sports entirely. Conversely, it also makes the reverse side, leaving certain sports like swimming particularly avoided. Neurodiverse individuals, who may prefer period underwear because it avoids the sensory triggers of disposable products, might struggle with the time management needed to ensure products are changed at set intervals. Rochelle Courtenay, founder of Share the Dignity, told Link, "Many people surveyed faced barriers around accessibility, independence, education, and support. This reinforces that menstrual equity isn't about access to products. It's about ensuring everyone can manage their period with dignity, choice, and independence." With educational campaigns that start discussions and bring periods out of the realm of taboo for the betterment of all women, disability advocates are pushing for changes such as promoting period products that are available under the NDIS, period-friendly communication in sports, coaches, and trainers can understand more about period needs and the challenges disability groups face. Uniform flexibility, specifically shifting away from white uniforms that deter women who may love the sport, but whose disability leaves them at a higher risk of embarrassing period leaks, and update accessible bathrooms with a shelf to make period management easier. The Australian disability sector could gain from global commercial markets with product innovations that could alleviate challenges. We're seeing more innovation globally around accessibility, including adaptive period underwear, easier open packaging, and products designed for people with a disability, Courtenay said. There are products that can lead to more exercise for stronger bodies and better health, as well as participation in community sports that inspire friendships and a stronger sense of belonging for everyone. The Power and Participation Report can be found on www.sharethedignity.org.au website. And that story was titled The Hidden Hurdle: How Periods Prevent Sports Participation. Our next story is from Link Online magazine and is titled Beyond the Front Door and is written by Dr. Bronwyn Morecambe. Having a roof over your head, a home to live in, is not only essential to health and well-being, it's fundamental to a sense of belonging and connection to community. Australians with disability have the same expectation: to live with dignity, independence, and genuine connections to the people and places around them. Yet factors like poverty, ableism, and inaccessible housing continue to be structural barriers in achieving that. Equating mere community living with true inclusion slows progress. To view disability housing as a service delivery issue, rather than a way to build broader community connections, only worsens the problem. Simply developing new housing does not facilitate connection or participation. In fact, if the built environment is not designed to enable people with disability to live and interact, social isolation will remain. The provision of disability housing has largely shifted from social policy to the private market. Stock of accessible apartments may have grown, but the locations for builds of segregated group homes is chosen by developers. These settings are developed as atomized living settings, where regulations only demand accessibility.

behind the front door, without a thought given to community connection. The capacity to belong in a place and not merely be present in it is what leads to genuine inclusion. A sense of belonging is formed through the ordinary rhythms of everyday life, like having a coffee with a neighbour, bumping into someone at the library, or meeting in the town square. For people with disability, these interactions depend on the accessibility of the precincts. These forethoughts are critical in town planning and community development, yet they are not priorities for private developers in a rush to deliver profitable units of stock. It's clear that the current system of housing development for people with disability tends to segregate rather than include. It's also clear this approach ignores international evidence about accessible precinct development, showing that community inclusion can be designed in. The Five Dock development in Sydney is a case in point. The developer wanted more apartment floor spaces. The local council was prepared to grant it if the developer incorporated inclusive design principles, a neighbourhood library, accessible apartments, and upgraded public plazas where all community members could come together. These inclusive inclusions went ahead, with no cost to the council. Canada Bay Council transformed a supermarket car park into a mixed-use development that draws people into these shared spaces every day. Inclusive precinct design means that access to shops, cafes, and community services. A style of community connection that disability-specific accommodation rarely achieves. The Australian government's recent NDIS announcements show its intention to cut community access supports. It intends that community and mainstream programs will organically support people through inclusion and informal connection. This won't happen without major policy shifts that prioritize inclusion and deliver serious investment in community development. Simultaneously, the NDIS continues to incentivize the provision of grouped and segregated living for people with a disability, entrenching old-fashioned segregation. As policy signals pivot to where the money and market are focused, something has to give. Replacing these failed disability housing-only imperatives with holistic approaches that locate precinct development should be fundamental to any housing development. What's required are neighbourhoods with integrated community facilities and public spaces where community engagement and well-being are foundational. To achieve this, accessible housing must no longer be an afterthought. Accessible design needs to be a non-negotiable baseline, not only to develop inclusive communities, but accessible and adaptable homes built up front are far cheaper than retrofitting down the track. We need a new build mandate where accessible housing and inclusive precinct design are central to urban planners, architects, and local government. This means that all governments must commit to accessible and adaptable design features in all residential building codes. It means local and state planners, not disability departments or the NDIS, should take responsibility for housing development and a built environment that includes people with disability from the beginning. And it means de-linking support funding from housing, so that where someone lives is a choice, not a consequence of what they can access. Where the built environment includes accessibility and inclusive precinct design, it makes that choice genuinely possible. An advocate and policy practitioner, Dr. Bronwyn Morecambe is CEO of the Young People in Nursing Homes National Alliance. And that story was titled Beyond the Front Door. On Vision Australia Radio and across the Reading Radio Network, you're listening to What's News in Disability. Our next story comes from ABC Online and is titled Tailored Support Helping Refugees with Disabilities Find Sustainable Employment. This was written by Will Jackson. When Suhail first came to Australia in 2022, the 54-year-old had a tough time trying to get into sustainable work. The Pakistani refugee's qualifications as an accountant were not recognised. He was unfamiliar with the application process. He had no previous local work history nor social network, and English was his second language. On top of all that, the situation that forced him to leave his home had also left him with stress and trauma-induced psychosocial issues that sometimes make it hard for him to focus and make decisions.
Each year, Australia takes in about 20,000 refugees who are displaced due to conflict, persecution, or human rights abuses. Suhail asked not to have his full name published, or the reason why he fled Pakistan, due to the nature of his issue. The experience, it was quite challenging, but if there is a will, there is a way, he told the ABC. Despite the barriers, Suhail is now working in his dream job. Back in Pakistan, Suhail aspired to work in aviation security. He said that, as a member of the marginalized Christian minority, feeling safe was important to him growing up. Providing security to people, just making things go right, he said. That is my thing. In March, Suhail started working at Sydney Airport in a baggage screening role. It's amazing, he said. It's just like a heaven to me, and I feel so good. I feel so confident. Suhail got the job after receiving specialized support through the federal government's new employment program for people with disabilities, Inclusive Employment Australia, or IEA. IEA, which replaced the old Disability Employment Services, the DES, program in November last year, intends to provide more tailored support and help people achieve their career goals, Minister for Social Services Tanya Plibersek said at the time. Sue Olney, an expert on disability and employment services policy at the University of Melbourne, said the previous DES did not have a good track record of getting people with disability into sustainable work. During his time with the DES, Suhail drifted in and out of several jobs, including as a hairdresser. But after being connected with Settlement Services International, SSI, one of the contracted service providers delivering the IEA program, he was provided with a case manager from the same background who spoke the same language. The non-profit organization, which specializes in providing support services to diverse communities, worked with Suhail to find a job he genuinely wanted to do. SSI Executive General Manager for Service Delivery, Eric Harper, said the barriers to employment for refugees with disabilities were compounded. Under the DES, he said many had ended up suspended by their employment service providers. They have often been put in the too hard basket because of those intersectional and special needs, cultural adjustment, the social isolation, all of those things, he said. In 2022, an ABS survey found the unemployment rate for Australians with disabilities was 7.5%, double the unemployment rate for people without disabilities at the time, which was 3.1%, while the labour force participation rate for the cohort aged 15 to 64 was about 60.5%, compared to the 84.9% for those without disabilities. Dr. Olney, who also works with the government's Centre for Inclusive Employment, which provides resources and training to IEA service providers, said the unemployment and participation figures for Australians with disabilities remained pretty consistent for decades. IEA is an attempt to shift something that's been a very intractable problem, she said. Mr. Harper said a big part of the approach under IEA was working with employers to determine what skills they needed and where people could fit. What happens is you gain trust within the relationship, and those employers then not only spread the word through community and industry, but they're much more willing to take on additional refugees, he said. Juliana Savio is head of employee experience at facility services company ISS, which provides staffing at Sydney Airport and hired Suhail. Ms. Savio said employing people with a disability or from diverse cultural and linguistic backgrounds had a wide range of benefits. They included having multilingual staff to provide better services for customers and helping to create a more inclusive, psychologically safe workplace. We want our work environments to represent the community as well, and particularly somewhere like an airport, it's important that people see themselves and have that interaction, she said. She also pointed out that finding the right people was difficult, and hiring from non-traditional talent pools was broadening the scope to retain and attract really amazing people. Partnering with organizations like SSI, where maybe only a small component of either modification or support is required, it's a real no-brainer in getting the right people, she said. And when you've met someone like Suhail, who's so passionate and enthusiastic,
and wants to contribute to the community and wants to give back as well as continually educate himself and develop. It's just such a win-win. She said Suhail did not require any modifications or amendments to his job responsibilities or environment, but multiple layers of support in the team ensured his success in the role and the safety of the airport's passengers. In this instance, he was happy to just go in as mainstream, for lack of a better word, which is fantastic, she said. Mr. Harper said most mainstream employment service providers were not equipped to provide tailored support to address the combination of trauma, disability, cultural and language barriers faced by refugees with a disability. He said the initial results of the IEA approach were quite impressive. Of the 1,480 clients who have commenced the program with SSI, 230 had been placed into work in the first 8 months. He said only about 35 had left their roles, a conversion rate of about 85%. The jobs included delivery drivers, aged care and disability support workers, commercial cleaners, kitchen hands, factory and process workers. Mr. Harper said the return for taxpayer dollars for getting refugees with disability into work was enormous. It took pressure off the NDIS and social security system, with workers instead paying tax, he said. They are actually contributing to the economy, he said. Dr. Olney said it was still early days for the program. I'd say it's an encouraging start regarding outcomes under IEA, and time will tell if those results are sustainable at scale, she said. It's a hard road to get these jobs. You've got to find work for people, and it has to be the right fit between the employer and the potential employee. And there's a lot of work involved in that. So I would say that they have done a good job in a very difficult context. A Department of Social Security, DSS, spokesperson said under the IEA scheme, the number of participants assisted by specialist providers had nearly tripled, increasing to more than 31,000 from around 10,600 under the previous program. There are now approximately 51,000 people with a disability in a job being supported by an Inclusive Employment Australia provider, including 1,900 refugees, they said. The DSS is developing a new framework to assess providers' performance, and public reporting of outcomes against it will start later this year. Suhail said he was working hard in his new job and was enjoying being treated like everyone else. I don't want to be called disabled or anything, he said. I just like to be called as a normal person, you know? When a normal person works in any industry, they're normal. They have their beautiful life, they love, they dance, they eat. They go out and they do everything. So, such is my dream. And that story was titled, Tailored Support Helping Refugees with Disabilities Find Sustainable Employment, and was written by Will Jackson. And that completes What's News in Disability. 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
1: Good evening and welcome to the program. Over the next half hour, I'll be reading articles from Australian media outlets touching on the legal and justice systems. On the program tonight, NDIS participants raising real concerns about the Quality and Safeguard Commission responses to various complaints, including where complainants aren't actually spoken to by officers handling the complaint process. And the Australian Crime Information Commission raises alarm about crime as a service platforms fueling violence across Australia. Topical this week after a group of Melbourne teenagers have been charged with murder in a mistaken identity case in Sydney. It's alleged that case was a crime as a service scenario that may have been directed by overseas operators. Also on the program this evening, an Aboriginal elder loses his bid to appeal against the striking out of his criminal prosecution of King Charles III for genocide. Those stories and more coming up on Talking Law. From ABC News on the 28th of September, NDIS participants critical of Quality and Safeguards Commission response to complaints, written by Elise Kinsella. NDIS participants say serious reports of abuse, neglect and fraud are languishing for months as data released by Freedom of Information reveals the regulator is grappling with a massive backlog of complaints. In disturbing cases uncovered by the ABC, a participant with cerebral palsy had no support for 3 weeks after allegedly being defrauded of $16,000 from her plan, while in another case, it took 4 months for a caseworker to be assigned to look into reports of abuse and neglect. A former senior NDIS quality and safety manager has told the ABC complaints are routinely closed without the regulator's staff having spoken to the person making the complaint. Becky Green, an NDIS participant who has multiple sclerosis and uses

0: as a wheelchair, first contacted the regulator, the NDIS Quality and Safeguards Commission, in May to complain about a provider who allegedly abused and neglected her. The commission is tasked with investigating complaints against providers and disability workers, including allegations of abuse and harm, while working with other agencies to investigate fraud. But Ms. Green said when she phoned, she was left on hold for an hour and 40 minutes without ever getting through to a staff member. Having someone on hold for nearly 2 hours while they are distressed and distraught is completely unacceptable, she said of her experience. When she tried to contact the commission again over the following days, she said she was left on hold for extended periods and was never able to speak to a staff member. She then tried to submit an online complaint, but she said the commission's website timed her out midway. Finally, she was able to lodge a complaint over email. Despite repeated calls to the commission in which she was told it had been listed as a Priority 1 case, it wasn't until the ABC made inquiries that a commission staff member phoned her, with a complaints officer only this week opening an investigation. She said she was initially shocked by the long wait for a response to her complaint given its seriousness. I expected the commission to sit up and take notice, she said. It shouldn't have to take the media involved for participants to be heard and have their complaint investigated. The commission said it did not comment on individual cases, but Acting Commissioner Natalie Wade explained that complaints were prioritised based on their urgency, seriousness and complexity. We use a risk-based prioritisation framework that helps us assess the level of risk and appropriate action, she said. Ms. Wade also said that the regulator remained committed to continuous improvement and maintaining public confidence through meaningful and timely action on complaints and incidents. Subtitle: Fraud Complaint Unaddressed After 9 Months. Disability advocate Ali Desmarchielier, who lives with autism and cerebral palsy, made a complaint to the commission over the previous Christmas-New Year period and still has not had any response. Her complaint alleged that a former independent support worker claimed more than $16,000 in wages for shifts they did not work during the months after they had been let go. When the support worker was contacted about the issue, they sent Ms. Desmalières' plan manager an email where they said claims totaling $16,992 had been sent because of an internal administrative error. The worker offered to reimburse the money, but Ms. Desmalières said it was never repaid, meaning she lost that funding from her NDIS plan. I had 3 weeks where I did not have any support because I did not have funding to pay support workers, she said. Ms. Desmalières, a former National Disability Insurance Agency, NDIA, staff member who has been critical of the agency, made a complaint to both the commission and the NDIA's fraud team, but hasn't heard back from either body. Both agencies said they do not comment on individual cases. She agreed the commission should prioritise complaints related to abuse or violence towards participants, where the risk to participants was highest. But she said after such a long wait for a response to her complaint, she has now lost hope. I don't think I will ever get a response, Ms. Desmalières said. The disability advocate said she worried this created an environment where it was easier for people to do the wrong thing. If there is no threat of being held accountable, if you know you can get away with it, of course there is more opportunity to exploit disabled people, she said. She said many in the disability community believed commission staff were doing the best they could, but did not have enough resources. I've seen some good changes in the commission over the last few years, but if you only have a certain amount of staff, there is only so much you can do, she said. Subtitle: Complaints Backlog Shrinking, but Concern Still High. These experiences are not isolated. Data released under Freedom of Information laws shows the Commission had more than 15,000 open complaints as of March this year, down from a high of more than 25,000 open complaints in January 2025. The Commission told the ABC that figure had continued to drop and was now sitting at just under 13,000 open complaints. That initial data was released by the Commission to Mark Sweeney, a former senior NDIA executive who was with the public service for 20 years before being made redundant. He took federal court action against the NDIA, claiming he had been unfairly treated as a whistleblower, but that case was dismissed. Mr. Sweeney now publicly scrutinises the performance of the scheme and said the complaints backlog was still so large he believed it was overwhelming the regulator, even after its improvements in the past 18 months. I think what it probably indicates is that potentially they don't have enough staff. You know, their workflows are inefficient or they have a mismatch, an imbalance of staff monitoring the back of house as opposed to frontline workers, he said. Mr. Sweeney said the Commission was also failing to meet its own target of closing half of the complaints within 90 days of being lodged. They've only achieved 1 in 3 complaint closures for the last 2 quarters, he said. The former public servant said the Commission's slow responses to many complaints created risks for NDIS participants. Participants could be in unsafe environments. Participants could be getting ripped off, he explained. Mr. Sweeney has written to the Commonwealth Ombudsman requesting it investigate the systemic issues causing the complaints backlog, something Ms. Green said she also supported. These latest allegations follow public criticism from disability workers in Western Australia's Kimberley region in July, who said the regulator had failed to act on serious complaints. Ms. Wade said the Commission had gone through significant organisational and regulatory reforms. The Commission continues to invest in its people, systems and processes to improve complaint handling and strengthen regulatory decision making. As a result, the number of complaints awaiting action has reduced by 52% since July 2025. Subtitle: Cases allegedly closed without staff talking to complainants. A former senior manager at the Commission spoke to the ABC about their experience working for the regulator. They said the body's complaints team was understaffed right from its establishment in 2016, and within 3 months of operating there was a backlog of complaints. Speaking on the condition of anonymity, because they feared reprisal, they said the issue had plagued the Commission for the past decade and meant important stuff took an incredibly long time to get to. They said the size of the complaints backlog had overwhelmed the regulator and created an emotional toll for staff who cared about their work. If you are good at what you do and care about what you do, you are compromised the whole time you are there, they said. This has a devastating impact on overall morale and well-being. The former staffer said complaints were routinely closed without a team member speaking to the person making the complaint. The regulator's acting commissioner, Natalie Wade, defended the handling of complaints. She said information from a range of sources was considered during complaint assessment, including written correspondence and online forms. Where additional information is required, or where it would assist the assessment, Commission staff may contact the complainant directly, she said. She said the regulator continued to strengthen our compliance and enforcement efforts, improve complaint and incident management, and build a stronger regulatory intelligence capability. That was NDIS participants critical of Quality and Safeguards Commission response to complaints. It was written by Elise Kinsella and published on ABC News online on the 28th of September. From the Herald Sun on the 27th of September, Mark Butler writing, Australian Criminal Intelligence Commission warns crime as a service platforms are fueling violent underworld hits across Australia. Crime as service models had opened the door for more newcomers to get involved in high-level offending, the nation's top criminal intelligence body says. The Australian Criminal Intelligence Commission said the services were making it cheaper and easier for more people to outsource serious law-breaking. So-called crime tasker platforms, where attacks can be ordered from encrypted platforms, have emerged as a major law enforcement issue in recent years. The ACIC's annual report outlined how the changing landscape had put crime within reach of more people. Crime as a service arrangements provide opportunities for criminal entities with limited knowledge or capability to expand and diversify their activities by purchasing or outsourcing expertise in illicit activity, the report said. Crime as a service is easily accessible and has a low cost to implement. ACIC said the services lowered barriers of entry and grew scope for individuals to be involved in serious and organized crime activity. This had allowed a new generation of digital natives to play a greater part in the outlaw world. It also helped establish operators and made detection more difficult. The crime as a service model allows serious and organized crime networks to gain resources and optimize sales and profits while developing mutually beneficial partnerships with other criminal networks. It can also impede the discovery of criminal threats and the identification of offenders, the ACIC report said. There have been indications in Melbourne in recent times that platforms and digital online handles were increasingly being engaged by major underworld players wanting to attack enemies or to enforce extortion tactics. Three men have been charged this year for allegedly running separate platforms which arranged for young offenders to carry out crimes. Among them were arsons and shootings which targeted hospitality venues during the so-called bar wars. Police suspect much of the work was being coordinated on behalf of foreign-based crime bosses. The offenders are often relatively young and are unlikely to know who wants the work done because of the buffer presented by the platform. There have been a number of murders in Victoria and New South Wales with suspected crime-as-a-service links in recent years. In one case, a group of young people is believed to have been engaged to kill a target and travelled interstate to do so. That was the 27th of September edition of the Herald Sun of Melbourne. Mark Butler writing, Australian Criminal Intelligence Commission warns crime-as-a-service platforms are fueling violent underworld hits across Australia.
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0: From ABC News on the 29th of September, Uncle Robbie Thorpe's genocide case against King Charles III loses bid to appeal. An Aboriginal elder pursuing a case of genocide against King Charles III has hit a legal hurdle. Judges have rejected Krutatungalung elder Robbie Thorpe's landmark bid to prosecute King Charles III over the alleged genocide of Aboriginal and Torres Strait Islander peoples. The case alleges that the King, along with the Australian government and its institutions, is perpetuating genocide by maintaining systems that disadvantage Indigenous people across numerous socio-economic measures. Australia is just totally in denial, Mr. Thorpe said. If it wasn't for the acts of terror and the policies of genocide, Australia wouldn't exist. That's my reality, and a lot of other people's. Monday's ruling by Victoria's Court of Appeal was Mr. Thorpe's third legal defeat since he began trying in 2023 to launch a private prosecution against the monarch in Melbourne Magistrates Court. The alleged offences were continuing acts of genocide committed since September 28, 2022, against First Peoples, contrary to common law, federal law concerning genocide, and First Peoples' sovereign laws. But the filing was knocked back by a senior registrar of the Magistrates Court on the grounds that it did not reference any proper source of law. A judicial review by the Supreme Court upheld the registrar's decision. The Court of Appeal dismissed an application by Mr. Thorpe to appeal the decision on the basis that it had no real prospect of success. While acknowledging the significance of the questions raised by Uncle Robbie, the primary judge stated, correctly and self-evidently, that the only jurisdiction she could exercise was the jurisdiction of the Supreme Court of Victoria, the appeal court said. The primary judge concluded that the senior registrar of the Magistrates' Court acted lawfully, as the charges alleged in the charge sheet did not disclose an offence known to the law of Victoria. It leaves the 68-year-old activist with one final domestic option, seeking permission to appeal to the High Court of Australia. Mr. Thorpe said on Monday he did not expect to receive a fair hearing in Australia. After exhausting his options in Australian courts, he said he would take his allegations against the monarch to the International Criminal Court, the ICC, in the Netherlands. The International Criminal Court will expose Australia for what it really is, a lying, racist, illegal occupation committing genocide, Mr. Thorpe said. Subtitle: British Monarch Has Common Law Immunity in UK. The British monarch has common law immunity from all criminal and civil liability in the United Kingdom, a condition that has likely been inherited by Australia. This immunity will likely complicate any case brought against King Charles III. Mr. Thorpe said his efforts in Australian courts would play a role if the case reached an international jurisdiction. "We're exhausting the domestic remedies," he said. "It's accruing all this unwillingness, inability, reluctance to deal with these issues. Sooner or later, we'll get a chance in the international court, and this will all be relevant. The ICC does not recognise head of state immunity and has the jurisdiction to prosecute on a charge of genocide. But an individual such as Mr. Thorpe does not have the option to launch a private prosecution in the ICC. The UN Security Council can refer a prosecution, but is unlikely to do so with Britain as a member. The most common path is for an individual to make the ICC's Office of the Prosecutor aware of evidence, as happened in cases against Russian President Vladimir Putin and Israeli Prime Minister Benjamin Netanyahu. Mr. Thorpe suggested Turkey might be the country to take the charges to an international court. That was Uncle Robbie Thorpe's genocide case against King Charles III, loses bid to appeal. It's an unattributed article that originally came from AAP and AP. It was published on ABC News Online on the 29th of September. From the Australian Financial Review on the 21st of September, Zoe Zamios writes, "Hackers are in your system. Now what do you do?" It's the last thing any company wants to find itself dealing with, but the theft of data and other cyber attacks by criminals are almost becoming routine. That is why Herbert Smith Freehills Kramer partner Cameron Whitfield, who specialises in data and emerging technologies, thinks addressing these risks should become a permanent item on board meeting agendas. "Traditionally, we've thought about cyber as an exceptional risk and not an operational risk. It's changing, though. I have to say it's got to become a standing agenda item," he says. There are plenty of case studies on what to do and not to do when hacked. From Origin Energy and Insignia Financial to Qantas and Optus, the biggest Australian companies have found themselves applauded or punished for the way they've responded in the hours and days after a cyber attack. Here's what to do. Number one, establish the facts. Ramsay Health Care Chief Information Security Officer Christopher Neal says the first thing to do is work out what specifically has happened. Is it ransomware? A data breach? Is there a way to contain the incident? Get your arms around it and make sure it's not getting any worse, he says, adding that once this has happened, other senior executives and the board should be briefed on what is known about the hit and what isn't. Number two, contact the police early. Andrew Lamb, a detective sergeant working in the New South Wales Police Cyber Crime Squad, says notifying the police and other authorities as soon as possible is critical. This is because evidence is most available in the first 48 to 72 hours after a hack. Quick reporting led to fast arrests after cyber attacks at Treasury New South Wales and Western Sydney University. Everyone's worried about what's going to occur, Lamb says. For me as an investigator, I treat a cyber investigation the same as I would treat a homicide investigation or an arson investigation. Once the evidence is gone, it's gone, and there could be the smoking gun or the silver bullet in that regard. Australian Signals Directorate Director General Abigail Bradshaw has a similar message for executives. Tell the agency early. There are two ways that ASD can assist a private entity with a cyber event, she says. One is they come forward to us and say, I'm having a problem, before it gets into the media. Or they can respond to our phone call when we say, hey, we've got some intelligence that you might be in trouble. The second is we can see it in the newspaper and then run around and try and find contact details to get in contact with that entity. I'd rather be in option one than option two. Number three, communicate, but be wary of manipulation. One of the mainstays of any hack response is the chief executive confessional, an apology to stakeholders for what has occurred. Al Nolan, head of crisis and special situations at public relations firm Sedali & Co., says she was not a major fan of that type of engagement. Some people think that if we confess our sins, we will be forgiven. That might work if you're talking to your priest. I don't think it works if you're talking to your customers, Nolan says, adding that the communication response needs to be focused on how the company can maintain or improve trust. It's whether or not you are presenting yourself to your stakeholders as someone who's got their handle on the situation, who is taking responsibility for what has happened, and who seems to have a plan for how they're going to make it right, she says. The best companies have not just got playbooks, but what they've really tested is their ability to make really good decisions. Criminals are increasingly using the media to add pressure onto executives, she adds, using trade publications to reveal the scale of cybersecurity breaches. Number four, get the basics right and rehearse before it happens. Insignia Financial Chief Technology Officer Damien O'Donnell says he had a cyber attack playbook in place before criminals targeted approximately 100 of its customers during a coordinated hit on the country's superannuation funds, including sector giants like Australian Super. We'd put a lot of processes and governance in place to make sure we followed playbooks, he says. The anxiety, or whatever you go through in these situations, is really managed by how much you know about it, how well supported you are, and how good those playbooks are. Number five, should I pay a ransom? That depends on who you ask. National Cybersecurity Coordinator Michelle McGuinness, who works for the Home Affairs Department, warns against paying ransoms, and says there is evidence that businesses who pay up are typically targeted again. Firstly, it doesn't remediate any of the challenges you face. You still need to remediate that loss. You still need to fill all your regulatory requirements, she adds. In Australia, entities that pay a ransom with a turnover of more than $3 million a year must report it to the government. The legislation is designed to help people like McGuinness understand the landscape and introduce legislative and policy changes that can strengthen the country's position. Herbert Smith Freehills Kramers Whitfield doesn't advocate paying ransoms, but says it may be the best of a number of bad options. To suggest that it doesn't have an efficacy would be wrong. The adage that we will never engage and never pay, that is gone, he says. In the Australian Financial Review, that was Zoe Samios writing, Hackers are in your system. Now what do you do? Published on the 21st of September. And that's our program for this evening. It's been great to spend this time with you. If you want more Talking Law, we'll be back at the same time next week, right here on Vision Australia Radio, which is VA Radio on digital, or online at varadio.org.

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On Vision Australia Radio, welcome to selected readings from the September 28th issue of Time magazine. Hello, I'm Shelley Gage Brown. Articles today include a profile of Gloria Steinem, who died recently, a question of whether Trump's tariffs have saved the US auto industry, and some profiles of 100 people shaping the future of art and our world, identified by Time magazine, and we'll look at a few innovators. To begin, Remembrance, Gloria Steinem, 1934 to 2026, by Meg Wolitzer. In the beginning, there was the famous story about the young journalist Gloria Steinem going undercover in 1963 as a Playboy bunny, all décolletage and rabbit ears, in order to expose a culture of degradation and misogyny. The bunny episode is certainly the Steinem anecdote most often cited, but it's such an early story that it's just a canary, really, hinting only a little at what would become a lifelong commitment to feminism. Steinem, who died September 2nd in her home in New York City at the age of 92, was an icon of second wave feminism. As one of the co-founders in 1971 of both Ms. magazine and, along with many other feminists, the National Women's Political Caucus, Steinem advocated fiercely and vocally on behalf of women's rights. She was also involved in the fight for the passage of the Equal Rights Amendment. But she didn't consider her life as an active feminist to her started until 1969, when in her mid-30s she attended an abortion speak-out in a church basement. Steinem was there as a reporter for New York magazine, but found herself struck by the stories the women told and the truths that they were willing to reveal in front of other people. She had her own truth, which she came to share. Some years ago, she personalized the story further in the dedication of her 2015 book, My Life on the Road, which reads, "This book is dedicated to Dr. John Sharp of London, who in 1957, a decade before physicians in England could legally perform an abortion for any reason other than the health of the woman, took the considerable risk of referring for an abortion a 22-year-old American on her way to India. Knowing only that she had broken an engagement at home to seek an unknown fate, he said, 'You must promise me two things. First, you will not tell anyone my name. Second, you will do what you want to do with your life.' Dear Dr. Sharp, I believe you, who knew the law was unjust, would not mind if I say this so long after your death. I've done the best I could with my life. This book is for you." What is it that makes these words so moving? There was always something real and approachable about Steinem, visible in this dedication as well as in the interviews she gave and the speeches she delivered. You felt you knew her, or you wished you did. You even imagined being her, just a little. Later on, I was excited to win the Ms. Magazine College Fiction Contest, and still later, the writer Mary Gordon invited me to attend Steinem's 50th birthday party with her. In addition to being overstimulated and thrilled at seeing Steinem, I am pretty sure I also saw Carol Burnett, Sally Ride, and Rosa Parks, if that tells you anything about Steinem's reach. Beyond that, it was so heady that I can't tell you much of anything. In my old age, really old age, since I'm going to live past 100, I hope, Steinem once said in an interview with New York magazine, "I would love to have a diner." She envisaged it having blue gingham curtains and being by the side of the road, and she went on to explain, "Diners are the most democratic places. Everyone goes. Truck drivers go, people from the neighborhood, people in their tuxes after parties go. And in the back room," she said, "we could have a little revolutionary meeting from time to time." Steinem never actually had a diner, although you could make the case that she did have a sort of symbolic one, because her life's work involved bringing all kinds of people together to talk, often to touch on matters of radical societal change. She seemed to be everywhere, from the nightly news to a mention on the Mary Tyler Moore Show.
The warmth and genuineness of her personality, as well as her convictions, breadth of knowledge and experience, and talents, both as a writer and speaker, helped make her a reliable figure over all the decades she spent working for women's equality. In 2013, Barack Obama presented her with a Presidential Medal of Freedom. The expression, "the personal is political," easily comes to mind when thinking of Steinem, whose own origin story strongly shaped her inclination toward activism. Born on March 25, 1934, in Toledo, Ohio, Steinem lived with her mother Ruth after her parents' divorce, becoming at 10 the sole caretaker for her mother, who struggled with mental illness. Among Ruth's many other challenges was keeping a job. Feminism was in Steinem's DNA. Her father's mother was involved with women's suffrage and was the first woman elected to the Toledo Board of Education. But Steinem later realized that witnessing the contempt and disregard that people in power expressed toward her mother, seeing how she was treated as invisible, became a formative social justice experience for her. She took her percolating consciousness off to Smith College, the all-women's school in Northampton, Massachusetts, where she studied government. But Smith in the 1950s, while academically rigorous, was also sometimes described by its critics as a place where students went to get their Mrs. degrees. This, Steinem knew, was not something she wanted for herself. As she once told People magazine, in the 1950s, once you married, you became what your husband was, so it seemed like the last choice you'd ever have. She added, "I'd already been the very small parent of a very big child, my mother. I didn't want to end up taking care of someone else." Steinem did eventually marry, but not until her 60s. Being responsible for her mother not only moulded her convictions about what she didn't want, but also seems to have allowed her to figure out earlier than other people what she did want. And one thing she apparently wanted was experience. Steinem got that, travelling to India on a fellowship. Then, later, at MIS, and as a journalist, mentor, and speaker to audiences around the world. Along the way, the glamorous Steinem had a well-documented love life that sometimes involved relationships with powerful men. Her stylishness, the signature aviated glasses and great hair, combined with her intelligence and political engagement, challenged retrograde and insulting ideas about graceless, unappealing feminists. It would not be an overstatement to call Steinem the face of second wave feminism, whether it was her preference or not to be known that way. Steinem believed that her personal formation as a feminist had been importantly shaped by black women. "I thought that they invented the feminist movement," she said in 2015. "I realized that things being what they are, the white middle class part of the movement got reported more." Throughout her life, both personally and politically, she was sensitive to the needs of various groups whose interests had been sidelined. Steinem seemed to capture the feminist imagination in profound ways across decades, often acting as a convener of women. She was known for the talking circles frequently held in her home. In 2009, I received an invitation to her house in New York City for a reception to celebrate the filmmaker Jane Campion. Various women in the arts had been invited, and Steinem went around and briefly described everyone's work one by one. I suppose networking took place that night, but that seems too corporate a term for what I experienced, which was a series of good conversations with women I admired in the home of someone who mattered to us all. She somehow had time for all of this. More time, even as the clock sped up the way it seems to do as you get older, before it inevitably slows down, then stops. I had cause to think of Steinem again some years ago when talking to a friend, the novelist J. Courtney Sullivan, who in fact I met for the first time that night at Steinem's. Sullivan was a core member of the all-volunteer group Immigrant Families Together, which worked to reunite mothers and children who had been separated at the US-Mexico border. In 2018, she sent out a mass email looking for housing for immigrant women and their children. She told me she sent 50 emails and at that point received only one response in which the person volunteered her own home. It was from Steinem, who told Sullivan, in effect, "Any of those mothers and their children are welcome to stay in my house for as long as they need." And that was by Meg Wolitzer, a novelist. She is the author of The Female Persuasion,
The Interestings and The Wife, among other books. And that was a remembrance, Gloria Steinem. From the brief, news. Good question. Have Trump's tariffs saved the US auto industry? By T. Michelle Murphy. Canada is the largest export market for US auto products, accounting for more than the next 10 markets combined, according to the Royal Bank of Canada, or RBC. Auto trade between the two nations totaled $100 billion in 2026. But experts on both sides of the border say the escalating trade war between the US and Canada will strain the $1.2 trillion US auto industry, weakening its global competitiveness. President Donald Trump, however, says, "I've revived and even saved the automobile business in our America," as he wrote August 31st on Truth Social. "That's because of what I've done with tariffs," all caps. Trump's claim highlights a fundamental tension. Tariffs intended to protect American automakers increasingly target Canada, whose factories and suppliers are deeply integrated with the US. The president plans to raise the auto tariffs facing Canada to 50%, effective January 1st. Canada responded with reciprocal tariffs of up to 50%, which went into effect September 8th. Manufacturers, meanwhile, have already reported substantial tariff-related costs, and the auto industry's production, sales, and employment have all declined since Trump returned to the White House. Central to the argument against auto tariffs is the idea that it is impossible to prevent harm to one country from being felt in the other. That integration is visible throughout the production process. Parts often cross the border up to 8 times before a vehicle is assembled, per the RBC. If Trump goes ahead with a tariff on auto parts, the industry on both sides of the border would shut down, says Flavio Volpe, the president of Canada's Automotive Parts Manufacturers Association. President Trump can say the United States doesn't need Canada, but 60 years of industrial integration says otherwise. In autos, neither country can seriously damage the other without imposing significant costs on itself. Increased tariffs could undercut what had been a promising trajectory for the US, according to Sam Fiorani, the vice president of global vehicle forecasting at Auto Forecast Solutions. The North American automotive industry has evolved over the last 3 decades into a globally competitive machine, he says. Without the resources that Canada and Mexico bring to the table, the US has a tough time competing with the likes of the EU and definitely falls further behind China. Key manufacturing states like Michigan stand to take the biggest hit. The state accounted for 18.1% of national vehicle production in the second quarter of 2026 and is home to the Detroit 3, Ford, General Motors, and Stellantis. Trump has cited Ford as an example of how his influence has bolstered the auto industry. "When I announced that I was running in the 2024 presidential election, right at the beginning, Ford was getting ready to close their big factory," he wrote. "Now it's running 24/7 and it's one of the most profitable car plants in the world." His remarks appear to reference Ford's Dearborn truck plant. There is no evidence it was set to close in 2022. It added a third shift in January, expanding its operations to 24 hours a day, 6 days per week. But Ford, which declined Time's request for comment, estimated it would incur about $1 billion in tariff-related costs this year, according to Business Insider. It also reported a sales decline of 10% in the second quarter of 2026. Ford's sales could soon face further pressure. Canadians spend about $100 billion annually on imported vehicles, according to the RBC, and the Ford F-Series has been the country's best-selling vehicle for 15 years. The US auto industry already faces a difficult outlook. Sales growth is expected to plateau through 2030 because of constrained consumer spending power and changing market preferences, PwC has reported. Recovery is possible, but not with a trade war, says Fiorani.
Expectations for a soft recovery of 1.2% next year are dependent on the balancing of relations with Canada and Mexico, he says. If that does not happen, the forecast will need to be lowered as consumers react to higher prices and reduced choice. And that was, good question, Have Trump's Tariffs Saved the US Auto Industry by T. Michelle Murphy. On Vision Australia Radio, you're listening to selected readings from the September 28th issue of Time Magazine. And now, from a selection that Time has made, the 100 people shaping the future of art and our world, I will select a number of profiles. This person is characterised under the heading Leaders, Amy Sherald, People Painter. Nobody knows the moment that will change everything, but some of Amy Sherald's friends sensed it. The artist had been called to meet Barack and Michelle Obama as they decided who would paint their official portraits. A friend's mother insisted on buying her a taupe sheath and kitten heels. When she walked into the Oval Office, the President and First Lady were wearing the same colour. The President quipped that she must have gotten the memo. Sherald did not get the joke, but she did get the job that changed her life. A portrait of Michelle Obama that is the highlight of American Sublime, the blockbuster show of Sherald's work that is just finishing a 22-month four-museum tour. Colour has always been important to Sherald, as anyone with even a brief acquaintance with her paintings can tell. She paints all her canvases red before she paints them grey. I think colour lives whether you can see it or not, she says, in her Jersey City, New Jersey studio, a few feet from a giant pegboard filled with hundreds of paint tubes held up by bulldog clips. So I consider the red kind of like the blood behind the figures there. Maybe that's why, even though she paints everyone in grey tones, Sherald's people pulse with life. Sometimes they float off dirt bikes, or balance on tractors, or hold an outsize teacup, but mostly they command attention, looking evenly at the viewer, wearing bright clothes in front of a vivid background. Colour is my natural language, says Sherald, 53. Using my voice is only the third best way that I communicate. Despite her most famous painting, Sherald isn't really a portraitist. Once I take the photograph, the model becomes a character in the world that I'm trying to create, she says. Successful artists are the product of their gifts, but as Sherald proves, they are also products of what they lack. Sherald grew up in a home led by the teachings of the Worldwide Church of God, which did not look kindly on birthdays, Halloween, movies, and most dancing. Not that Sherald minded. For me, as a child who was self-conscious and introverted, I would choose to stay in and draw rather than go outside, she says. It was like a safe way to play that was not with other people. Famously, it was on a school trip that Sherald saw Beau Bartlett's painting Object Permanence, centred on a black man in a tool belt, which inspired her to depict black people as she saw them. It was just about looking back at our history and painting the things that I didn't see, she says. Art history tells me that I'm elevating my people, but I'm not. They're already there. Recognition for Sherald's work came slowly, then all at once. Just before she had her heart transplant at 39, after she stopped waitressing to look after her brother, she sold a painting for $3,000. Her friends set up a GoFundMe page for her medical costs. In 2019, a year after the Obama portrait was unveiled, her work Innocent You, Innocent Me sold for $350,000 at Christie's. A mere 18 months later, The Bathers netted $4.26 million at auction. She found the sudden uptick in wealth and fame difficult. People don't think you've earned it, she says, and there's pressure to do more because you have this success. The heart transplant has made Sherald, who has books about overcoming anxiety in her office, more cautious. She lost her father when she was 27 and her brother to lung cancer when he was 38. Her sister also recently had a heart transplant. But if those health crises have made her wary, they did not make her scared. In 2025, after officials at the Smithsonian's National Portrait Gallery, the institution behind the Obama portrait, got skittish about her painting Transforming Liberty,
which features a trans woman, she pulled the show. American Sublime has its own narrative, she says. Deviating from that narrative would be deviating from the core person of who I am. The show was snapped up by the Baltimore Museum of Art, where it broke attendance records. Sherald wouldn't take nothing for her journey now. There's only one person I've ever been envious of in my life, and that was Oprah Winfrey when she was giving away cars, she says. I want to be able to do that. I want someone to give me enough money that I can set up a big foundation where there's rolling grants for artists, because that's all we need to become who we want to be, time and money. In the meantime, she's delighted by the life she has been given. I think, she says, art definitely chose me. And that was by Belinda Luscombe, a profile of Amy Sherald, People Painter. A profile of Dianita Singh, documenting change. Dianita Singh's photos of shopkeepers, strangers and friends and family offer a dynamic and evolving portrait of India over nearly 40 years. She's likened her waist-level, medium-format Hasselblad camera to a third breast, noting her tendency to shoot from her core, dancing around her subjects rather than standing still and looking down through the viewfinder. She's been equally innovative in the presentation and distribution of her work, often displaying photographs in what she calls mobile museums, folding wooden structures that are portable, or on towers of cubes that can be continuously rearranged. She also works with non-traditional art market approaches. Beyond selling limited edition prints at high prices through a gallery, she creates more affordable books and collections. This spring, her works were presented in a headline-making exhibition in Venice, and this fall, she will open solo museum exhibitions in Rome and Turin. Dianita Singh, documenting change. And now for a couple of innovators. Maurizio Cattelan, powerful provocateur. Few have mastered the art of going viral better than Maurizio Cattelan. The Italian artist has made headlines for subversive conceptual works that infuriate the masses and sell for eye-popping prices. Highlights include a life-size depiction of Pope John Paul II being struck down by a meteorite, which sold at auction for $2.7 million in 2004, and a fully functional gold toilet called America. Ripley's Believe It or Not bought a version for $12.1 million in November. One of his most famous provocations, a banana duct taped to a wall that last sold for a cool $6.2 million at auction, is on view at the Solomon R. Guggenheim Museum's exhibition, Pop, 1960 to Now in New York City. Having grown up in Padua, Italy, in a working-class family, Cattelan entered the art world without formal training. He attributes his nose for inciting conversation and debate to his outsider background. His perspective is a bridge between the elite world and the normal world, he says. He imbues his sculptures with humour and surprise, designed to spark conversations about serious themes, including mortality and contemporary systems of value and social order. Insanities, he says, that haunt him. Cattelan's works have been called sacrilegious, but he insists the shock factor of his work is overblown. Reality is always more provoking than what I do. Cattelan announced his retirement from art making after a Guggenheim retrospective in 2011. That lasted only 5 years, but it wasn't until 2024 that he returned to traditional gallery exhibitions, with a show at Gagosian that included 17-foot tall gold-plated panels pockmarked with holes. In a commentary on guns in America, he hired licensed marksmen to fire more than 20,000 rounds of ammunition into the panels. I only recently started to feel like an artist, he says. It's as if suddenly I had a maturity that probably other artists had out of school or always had. The epiphany comes just in time. In September, following Cattelan's win of the 2026 Prix de National Galerie, Germany's top contemporary art prize, Berlin's new National Gallery opened his biggest show in years.
Uninterested in putting together a greatest hits compilation, Catalan insists the show is not a retrospective. The exhibition, titled Night, invokes the events of German history to probe universal concepts of power, defeat, life, and death. It features transgressive new commissions, including Dust, a fire extinguisher that, in accordance with the deceased wishes, contains the ashes of a friend of Catalan's, and Purgatory, a site-specific reconstruction of the Brandenburg Gate. These are shown alongside conversation-starting historical works like Catalan's diminutive 2001 sculpture of Adolf Hitler on his knees in prayer, as if asking for forgiveness, which takes on heightened meaning in Berlin. With shows forthcoming in Mexico City, Buenos Aires, and Sydney, Catalan no longer sees retirement in the cards. Instead, he will continue his mission to shake both himself and his audience from complacency. And as he turns 66, he is also ready to shed the court jester moniker that has dogged his career. The forthcoming Berlin exhibition, he says, is a show that will finally demonstrate that the label someone gave me some years ago might be excessive and that there is some seriousness and depth to what I do. And that profile by Naomi Ray was about Maurizio Catalan, powerful provocateur. Anne Krabill, spreading the joy. Does art really exist if nobody ever sees it? This question drives Anne Krabill, the CEO of Art Bridges, an art sharing enterprise that helps extract works from viewer-free storage rooms so they can be displayed at museums, often rural, often under-resourced, around the US. The concept is more complicated than it sounds because of insurance, shipping costs, and issues around preservation, as well as the general tendency for the art institutions to operate in silos. Art Bridges, with funds provided by Walmart heiress Alice Walton, helps clear obstacles to the free exchange of art, with training, logistical help, and funding. One bugbear of Krabill's, for example, are the standards big galleries impose on small institutions before lending works. Art Bridges is currently working with 253 museums. Collectively, says Krabill, there's more than enough art to bring these new experiences to the public across the country. By Belinda Luscombe and Krabill, spreading the joy. No time to cover any more artists. And that completes our readings from the September 28th issue of Time magazine. I'm Shelley Gage Brown, your reader, panel operator, and editor today. This program was produced in the studios of Vision Australia Radio Adelaide and can be heard regularly at this time here on Vision Australia Radio, VA Radio on digital, and online at varadio.org.

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7: By the 1990s, contemporary classical music had reverted to its former role within the mainstream of the concert repertoire, with composers such as John Taverner, Arvo Pärt, John Adams, Philip Glass, Michael Nyman, Judith Weir, James McMillan, Michael Tork, Toru Takemitsu, and Henrik Gorecki widely employed. One of the unique qualities of Western European music, as we have seen in an earlier chapter, is its system of notation. This enabled the separation of composers from performers. It wasn't compulsory, of course, and many composers did perform their own music. And it allowed the musical work to have a life and an existence of its own, not wholly dependent on the individual performer to remember or elaborate a given template. A piece was frozen in time on the page. However, with the advent of recorded sound, an improvised, unnotated performance on one night in one place can be preserved in time. It can and does become a work of art, a thing. Recording has been doing for non-Western ethnic music and popular music what notation did for European classical music 1,000 years ago. It has created fixed, definitive masters. It is turning pop and jazz and blues and soul and techno and rap and reggae and Asian and Japanese and all the others into a living museum too. Where once a catchy, impulsive melody made up on the spot and enjoyed for an evening would die the next morning, never to be heard again, everything can now be captured for posterity. And attempts to discriminate between things that might be worth keeping and things that would be better off lost can be seen as patronizing and presumptuous. At least 150 years ago, the very slowness of making a notated score of a piece of music meant that the creator had to live with it and think about it for a period of time before it was released to the world. Now, a recording can be made instantaneously, even at the very point of creation. What Thomas Alva Edison didn't predict was that his humble invention, when applied particularly

0: to the unwritten music of African origin was to change utterly the course of music history itself. As soon as portable recording machines became available, around 1900, intrepid engineers set off across the globe to capture the strange and wonderful sounds of music from other cultures. The aim may have been to widen the musical horizons of record and radio listeners, but this process also broadened the minds and triggered the imagination of composers. Before the invention of recorded sound, if you wanted to hear a Magyar folk ensemble or a raga band, you'd have had to travel to Hungary or India to do so. After Edison's phonograph, you could listen to the world's music in your own living room. In addition, composers and musicologists could analyze music in detail that had never been notated. During the early 1900s, the Hungarian composer Béla Bartók took a phonograph and recorded the folk music of his native country as well as that of the Mediterranean and North Africa. He analyzed these sources in great depth, both for historical interest and as the starting point for many of his new compositions. It was, he said, like examining musical objects under a microscope. Classical composers like Bartók learnt many things from the study of ethnic music through recording, not least of which were ways of treating the musical language itself that were less bound by the old rules of harmony, rhythm, and melody. All composers started to hear music differently. Over the course of the century, one form of music above all others came to exert its influence on European music: the rhythm, soul, and energy of African music, as carried across to the Americas by 2 million slaves, gave birth to wave after wave of new musical forms and styles. From African roots came ragtime, gospel, blues, jazz, bebop, rock and roll, rhythm and blues, soul, and more recently, hip-hop, house, garage, rap, and jungle. Recording took the music of Black America out of tiny clubs and bars, out of remote neighborhood churches, out of the deprived ghettos, and into the homes and lives of the rest of the planet. It did the same to the magical, sensuous rhythms of Latin America. The music of the poorest people on earth became big business. Sooner or later, composers were going to succumb to the power of ethnic music. Notwithstanding some half-hearted jazz pastiche in the 1920s and 30s by Stravinsky and Ravel, the true impact of this revolution has only really been felt in the past 30 years. The English composer David Fanshawe toured Africa, the Middle East, and the Pacific extensively in the 1970s, compiling a vast library of tapes of tribal music, much of which will no longer exist within one or two generations. There is an archival purpose here, but also a creative one. His African Sanctus mixes Western and African music openly, combining his tapes with live instruments and singers. Other contemporary composers have been affected more subtly. The work of Philip Glass and Michael Nyman is unthinkable without the rhythmic energy and the simpler harmonics of popular music. However, the influence has not been totally one way. Cross-fertilization between the two traditions had already begun in the 1960s. A much larger constituency of African-American musicians had had classical training than it was customary to admit until relatively recently. from Fats Waller and Duke Ellington to Aretha Franklin and Stevie Wonder, the harmonic language and keyboard conventions of old-fashioned European music could be clearly heard. Stevie Wonder's landmark double album, Songs in the Key of Life, is a superb example of the interplay between. One moment we are riveted by the hypnotic dance pulse of I Wish. The next, being lifted from side to side by the keyboard strings of Village Ghetto Land, as if Joseph Haydn himself were at the Yamaha CS-80. Another writer bird is credited in this track, though I don't know if it's the 16th century English composer William Byrd or someone else. White artists like Frank Zappa, Brian Eno, Mike Oldfield and Keith Emerson used the structures and sounds of classical music to inspire their albums. Even the Beatles tapped into this well for their influential Sgt. Pepper's Lonely Hearts Club Band. Meanwhile, avant-garde composers from classical background were engaged in experiments with sound and technology that were to have an equally profound effect on popular music. In the 1950s and 60s, John Cage and Steve Reich in America, Luciano Berio in Italy, Pierre Boulez in France, and Karlheinz Stockhausen in West Germany pioneered the introduction of electronic music, of synthesizers, and perhaps, most crucially of all, of sampling. They probably don't know it, but all the DJs in the world are now mixing dance music with the help of these techniques. Digital sampling is the love child of recording and music. Few composers have been as intrigued by its possibilities and as key to its development as the brilliant New Yorker Steve Reich. His seminal piece, It's Gonna Rain, of 1969, uses tape samples of spoken phrases again and again against a musical background. The rhythmic repetition of the speech makes one think of contemporary black dance music, in particular rap, and yet Reich's piece predates the arrival of these techniques in pop by nearly 20 years. For me, the most important and moving work to attempt the blend of speech, tape and live performance is his 1988 masterwork Different Trains, composed for the Kronos Quartet. Here the on-stage Tring Quartet plays along with pre-recorded tapes of themselves, which provide a rhythmic underscore, but in addition, the musical material itself is derived directly from recordings of speech. That is, the musical phrases are composed by imitating the patterns and rhythms of people talking. You hear the voice speaking, then the string instruments responding. In the first movement, the sampled voices are those relating to train journeys Reich made as a child in the early 1940s, travelling by train from New York to Los Angeles between his two separated parents on either coast. We hear his governess reminiscing about the journeys and a retired Pullman porter working the same line. In the second movement, we hear the voices of Holocaust survivors talking of their very different experiences on the appalling train journeys they were forced to make in Europe at the same time during the Second World War. The third and final movement of Different Trains after the war is an attempt to reconcile the painful memories of the past with the present. Few contemporary composers have managed as effectively to marry such ideas with musical techniques so full of originality and promise, defying the old musical boundaries. Reich himself talks of electronic music as the urban folk music of our time. He believes that music is returning to its original condition, one in which the divisions between classical and popular music did not exist. In recent years, record companies have paid lip service to the notion of crossover music. What they mean, though, is one artist symbolically crossing the floor of the record store to plunder the audience of another artist. Kennedy playing Hendrix, Vanessa Mae playing Bach with a drum machine, symphony orchestras playing Queen songs, tenors pretending to be football stars, and so on. They do not mean crossover in the Steve Reich sense. That is, the true collaboration of idea A with style B to create form C. Reich is engaged in a creative, not commercial, crossover. Reich's vision of an urban contemporary music that knows no boundaries is not shared by all classical music lovers, but it is a hell of a sight more challenging and plausible than the marketing efforts of ailing record companies. Even as I write, the tradition of European classical music that we've been following in this book is being absorbed into a much bigger mainstream, one that is overwhelmingly dominated by popular music. Music historians of the future might describe this as the age of convergence. Western European classical music isn't dead, but like a cleverly mutating DNA gene, it is transforming itself and cross-fertilizing with other forms right in front of our eyes. What we are witnessing is the meltdown of previously rigid musical compartments and styles, a process we owe principally to Edison's Big Bang, the invention of recorded sound.
1: Big Bangs, the story of five discoveries that changed musical history, by Howard Goodall. Published in 2001 by Vintage and read for the RPH Network by Peter Theodore.
0: An epilogue. Alles muss sich ändern. Everything must change. Moving from one century or millennium to another has put us in a mood of appraisal and prediction. The appraisal bit is relatively easy. I am an enthusiastic admirer of ethnic world music. Indeed, I sit on the board of Folkworks, an organisation devoted to promoting the traditional music of the British Isles. But it's hard not to see Western classical music as a wider and even richer inheritance. No other culture has an equivalent to the constantly evolving, sophisticated, notated tradition that stretches from the first harmony in around AD 1000 to John Adams in AD 2000. No other culture has attempted anything like the extended, multi-layered architectural structures in the symphonies of, say, Haydn or Sibelius, or the operas of Wagner or Janáček. No other culture has spent over 1,000 years adding to, refining, modifying and enlarging its stock of musical instruments, nor found ways of recording itself. No other culture has cracked the seemingly impossible task of building an interlocking tuning system for all instruments to play in all keys. All these things make this cultural bequest unique. This an historical matter, not a qualitative one. Classical music is not better than popular music. But it has been developing from its raw state for much longer, and it has been more ambitious in its goals. Indeed, most contemporary popular music in the West owes as much to a classical heritage as it does to African roots. First, there are songs that engage in a kind of pastiche of classical style for effect, like Björk's Oh, It's Oh So Quiet, the Verve's Bittersweet Symphony. Sinead O'Connor's cover version of Success Has Made a Failure of Our Home embraces All You Good, Good People, The Beatles' Eleanor Rigby, Queen's Bohemian Rhapsody, Sting's An Englishman in New York, or Stevie Wonder's Village Ghetto Land. Then there are direct collaborations between classical and popular artists, such as Elvis Costello's project with the Brodsky Quartet, the Juliet Letters. In the 1970s, there was a fashion for epic rock concept albums from bands like Yes, Emerson, Lake and Palmer, and Pink Floyd, all of which betrayed classical training and inspiration in their arrangements. Alongside this trend can be placed Rick Wakeman's grandiose efforts for multiple keyboards, such as Journey to the Center of the Earth and, I'm afraid, The Six Wives of Henry VIII. Mike Oldfield's hugely successful quasi-orchestral Tubular Bells and the concept comeback album of the 1980s, Jeff Wayne's The War of the Worlds. While these examples demonstrate an overt allegiance to classical scale, style, and orchestration, they are as nothing compared to the impact on the rock catalogue of the harmonies and melodic shapes of European concert and sacred music. If you analyse the melody and harmony of a pop song written in the period 1960 to 2000, and cross-check it against a song written by Mozart or Schubert, there isn't a chord or phrase that would shock or alarm these two songwriters. Once you strip away the contemporary production values, the electronic instruments and drum patterns, the average pop song at the piano or guitar is not that different in its choice of chords and melodies from an aria of the 18th century. The fashion for ornamentation and the singing style has changed, but the predictable intro, verse, chorus, verse, chorus, repeated coda form of the songs is similar, if not identical. While some 20th century classical music would give Mozart or Schubert a nervous breakdown because it has developed away from their style so much as to be almost unrecognizable as orchestral music as they would have understood it, the majority of popular songs would pose no difficulty. This is partly to do with issues of tonality, whether or not the music still obeys the comfortable old rules of key and note organization, like all popular music does, slavishly, or whether it has broken away with the avant-garde to redefine the nature of sound altogether. It is possible to see parallels here with modern art. Serious museum and gallery art spent much of the 20th century reinventing painting and sculpture to challenge the accepted notion of what a piece of art might be. By contrast, popular art in magazines, newspapers, books, on street corners, on the internet, on TV, video, and film has continued relentlessly to obey all the old rules of figurative and representational art. The newer form of photography, like the newer form of pop music, more often than not conforms to conservative values in its choice of subject and framing. Right now, at the cutting edge of dance music, there is a movement to deconstruct the familiar sounds and forms of music, to employ non-musical sounds as a basis for rhythmic or even melodic patterns, a trend that saw its first manifestation among avant-garde classical composers of the 1950s and 60s, that is Stockhausen, Berlioz, Cage and Boulez in particular. But this dance music itself is on the fringe. The mainstream is still firmly anchored in old-fashioned Western tonality. Indeed, one of pop music's most remarkable features is its obsessive curling back on itself. In the 1990s, Oasis quite self-consciously recreated the style of the Beatles, down to minute details of sound and instrumentation. Their 1960s borrowing was mirrored by many other groups, and this fad was followed, not surprisingly, with a rediscovery of the disco music of the 1970s, particularly the soundtrack of the movie Saturday Night Fever. The biggest single contribution to the traffic between the classical tradition and 20th century popular music, though, has been through hymns. Hymns and religious songs that travelled the world with European colonialism for 400 years, carrying their Lutheran harmonies with them wherever they went. At the very source of the river's pop, rock and soul lies the 12-bar blues, whose chord patterns, moving between the basic 1/4/5 triads, derive in roughly equal measure from African tribal call and response chants and the simple triadic calls of missionary hymns, I believe that the marriage of the two traditions, African and European, that takes place in popular music is something to celebrate. That the hideous inhumanity of slavery should have been turned by African and Caribbean peoples with typical generosity of spirit into a magnificent cultural gift can only leave Europeans, like myself, feeling humbled. Even the missionary hymns, our contribution to the recipe, came laden with intolerance, bigotry, and compulsion, however well-meaning. The initial motivation was, whereas the tribal songs came out of an impulse of hope and redemption. The canon of classical music we are bequeathing to the next millennium is impressive. If we listen to Mozart's or Verdi's requiems, Monteverdi's or Rachmaninoff's Vespers, Vivaldi's or Poulenc's Glorias, Beethoven's or Mahler's Ninth Symphonies, Tchaikovsky's or Sibelius's Violin Concertos, Dvorak's or Elgar's Cello Concertos, Schumann's or Kachaturian's Piano Concertos, Pergolesi or Szymanowski's Stabat Maters, it is hard to believe that this was the same civilization responsible for the Inquisition, the Somme, and the Nazi Holocaust. Yet if all the above masterpieces were somehow suddenly lost, Western music could invent itself anew within hours, thanks to the brilliance and logic of its systems of notation, tuning, harmony, instrumentation, and structure. Looking at what happens next is a much tougher assignment. The most pressing problem is what to do about live performance. Since the advent of easily available CDs and high-quality digital broadcasting, the case for going to a live orchestral concert on the grounds of richness of sound has been terminally undermined. Though it is undoubtedly exciting to hear the wondrous fullness of a symphony orchestra in the flesh, at most concert venues the sound is quieter and gentler than on home audio systems or personal stereos. Furthermore, at a live concert, the poor orchestra is competing with a hubbub of bronchiatic, unmuffled coughing, fidgeting, rustling and murmuring.
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9: Some truths you can only learn in the hard places. Absolute trust in God seems to be one of them. If life has always gone smoothly, surrendering control can feel impossible. But those who've walked through the fire, well, they often come out holding on to something the rest of us are still wrestling with. Hi, I'm Clayton Bjellin, and today on Insight for Living, Chuck Swindoll continues the final message in our study of Job and shows us how the deepest trials can lead us to the deepest trust. Chuck titled his message, What Job Teaches Us About Our God. And we begin with prayer.
10: Our Father, we have often turned to you in times of need. We turn to you today in a few extra moments of praise. We have given you our songs of praise today. We have acknowledged your character. You are immortal, invisible, the only wise God. You are, because of your transcendent yet invisible presence, you are over all our lives and in all our ways, and you, like none other, watch over your own and care for us with an infinite care that is beyond our imagination. You never slumber, you never take a nap, you never sleep. You're never preoccupied. Your mind is never on something other than each one of your children. And yet through you and your precious Son, all things in this universe hang together. The affairs and the events of our lives do not concern you in the sense of troubling you. You watch over every one of them better than we could. You never have a day off. You are never absent. You are never without compassion, goodness, and grace. How can we help but praise your name, our Father? We've had great dads, but never a father like you. We have seen the work of good fathers, but never one who works like you. We have known powerful and strong fathers, but never one who is all-powerful We have known brilliant dads, but we have never known one who is omniscient, knowing all. And so it is only appropriate, our Father, that we bow before you, thanking you for your word, not a mark of which will be taken away or removed throughout time and eternity. As the heavens are high above the earth, so is your way higher than our ways, and your thoughts above our thoughts. As the rain comes down and the snow from heaven and doesn't return, but waters the earth and makes it bring forth and bud, even so shall your word be that goes forth from your mouth. It shall accomplish the purpose for which you sent it, and it will never return empty and void of purpose. And so, our Father, we bow before you. We bow before your word. We thank you for those many men and women who wear the uniform of our country and of our allies' country. Thank you for their presence in places we will never be and in situations we will never find ourselves. Thank you for each one. Some teach, some fight. All are in training. Some are on the ships of the sea. Some are in the vessels of the air. Some are in caves and dens of the earth. Some are in lonely and desolate places. Some in the midst of bustling cities. But they're in your hand. For there is no way to remove ourselves from your presence. So we praise your name. We give to you today because you're deserving of all that we have. You own it all. And out of your provisions, we have the privilege, we have the joy of giving as you have taught us to give, faithfully and joyfully and generously.
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10: Some of you struggle with absolute sovereignty. It's probably because you have not faced a cataclysmic experience. Christians who go through what I would call a cataclysmic test have little trouble, ultimately, with grasping and embracing God's absolute sovereignty. I'll show you an example. Turn ahead to the book of Daniel. Chapter 4 is a story of a man who is full of himself. He's the king of Babylon, which would be much like the land of Iraq today. You could make your own analogies, but Nebuchadnezzar is his name. He believed he was responsible for the kingdom as it was, for the buildings as they had been built, for the gardens as they stood, for the beauty of the waterfalls, for the wonderful pools that had been dug, for the water that flowed, for the people that lived, for all of life as it appeared in the land of Babylon, and he said so. Nebuchadnezzar saw himself as all sovereign, and he said so. Toward the end of the chapter, verse 29, after an encounter with Daniel, who prophesied this would happen, Nebuchadnezzar, 12 months later, was walking on the roof, chapter 4, verse 29. He was walking on the roof of the royal palace of Babylon. He's observing all of this kingdom that his eye can see, and the king reflected and said, now feel the arrogance as it drips out of verse 30. Is this not Babylon the Great, which I myself have built as a royal residence by the might of my power and for the glory of my majesty? While the word was in the king's mouth, a voice came from heaven saying, King Nebuchadnezzar, to you it is declared, sovereignty has been removed from you. It doesn't stop there. The voice continues. You will be driven away from mankind, and your dwelling place will be with the beasts of the field. You will be given grass to eat like cattle, and 7 periods of time will pass over you until you recognize, let me say it again, until you recognize that the Most High is ruler over the realm of mankind and bestows it, that is sovereignty, on whomever he wishes. Immediately, remember, God's purposes are never cut off, never thwarted. Immediately after the voice came from heaven, judgment fell. The worst, or the word concerning Nebuchadnezzar was fulfilled. He was driven away from mankind, began eating grass like cattle. His body was drenched with the dew of heaven until his hair had grown like eagle's feathers and his nails like bird's claws. Pause and imagine that. The man who walked on the roof of the palace is now grazing in the field outside the walls of the palace for 7 years, I take it. His hair grows long, of course, and his nails curl and twist like bird's claws. He is insane. He once had his faculties. He once was able to speak the words. I read no words that he spoke. He's eating like a beast in the field. He's grazing. He's living in the elements of the land. He is nothing, nothing. Because the sovereign God of heaven said, that's enough. Curtains. And he's there all that period of time. I call that a cataclysmic experience. Yours will not be that dramatic, though you may go through deep, deep battles. Emotionally, you may go off the end. Physically, you may have what we call in our language a breakdown. Both may occur. You may lose so much of what you had and counted on. You will go through whatever it takes for you to understand what Nebuchadnezzar realized. Now watch what happened. Verse 34, at the end of that period, I, Nebuchadnezzar, what does that tell you? He picked up the pen, or he asked Daniel, maybe, may I write this part since it's my part of the journal? Can I write what happened to me? I know better than you or anyone. I, Nebuchadnezzar, raised my eyes toward heaven, and my reason returned to me. Pause right there. He's in the field. He looks up from the grass. And by the grace of God, he sees what he had never seen before in his life. I looked up. My reason returned to me. I blessed the Most High and praised and honored him who lives forever. Now in my Bible, it turns to a meter. It's as if he's writing a poem or a song as he lifts his praise, singing praises to his name, lifting his voice in glory of the one who has full control over his life and all things around him. And he describes the God of heaven. His dominion is an everlasting dominion. His kingdom endures from generation to generation. Verse 35 is one of my all-time favorite verses in the Bible. I have several of them, but this is one of them. All the inhabitants of the earth are accounted as nothing. He does according to his will in the host of heaven and among the inhabitants of the earth. No one can ward off his hand. That's another way of saying thwart. No one can stop him. No one can restrain him. No one can ward off his hand or say to him, what have you done? At that time, my reason returned to me. Back to Job 42. As I say, I repeat, that's what I would call cataclysmic. Job has not been insane, but he has come through a maddening period of loss and humiliation, grief and disease. He has been leveled to the place of a homeless man, having been the greatest of the men in the East, of the men in the East. Having gone through it, Job is now beginning to realize, even, just get this, without his questions answered, he is at the mercy of his great God who does all things well. And even though he may not explain himself in his actions, he knows he can trust his God. Which brings us to a third. God's plans are beyond our understanding and too deep to explain. God's plans are beyond our understanding and too deep to explain. See how Job puts it in verse 3? I have declared that which I did not understand, things too wonderful for me, which I did not know. That took some humility to say that. Hear now, and I will speak. I will ask you. If you ask me to give you the core message of the book of Job, I'd give you chapter 42 and verse 3. Coming to an understanding that God's plans are beyond our understanding and too deep to explain. Now let me pause and shock some of you with a statement that'll wake you up. There are times we are just downright disappointed with God. We are just disappointed. I mean, after all, we have done this or we have done that, and God has revealed himself as good and fair and compassionate and loving. And look at what has happened in light of this. In the book Disappointment with God, we read, I can think of several helpful things God could have said. Job, I'm truly sorry about what's happened. You've endured many unfair trials on my behalf, and I'm proud of you. You don't know what this means to me and even to the universe. A few brief compliments, a dose of compassion, or at the least a brief explanation of what transpired behind the curtain in the unseen world. Any of these would have given Job some solace. God says nothing of the kind. His reply, in fact, consists of more questions than answers, sidestepping 35 chapters worth of debates on the problem of pain, he plunges instead into a magnificent verbal tour of the natural world. He seems to guide Job through a private gallery of his favorite works, lingering with pride over dioramas of mountain goats, wild donkeys, ostriches, and eagles, speaking as if astonished by his own creations. The beauty of the poetry at the end of Job reveals or rivals anything in world literature. Even as I marvel at God's dazzling portrayal of the natural world, however, a sense of bewilderment steals in. Of all moments, why did God choose this one to give Job a course in wilderness appreciation? Are these words relevant? Now stay with him. In his book, Wishful Thinking, Frederick Buechner sums up God's speech. God doesn't explain, he explodes. He asks Job who he thinks he is anyway. He says that to try to explain the kind of things Job wants explained would be like trying to explain Einstein to a little neck clam. God doesn't reveal his grand design, he reveals himself. The message behind the splendid poetry boils down to this. Until you know a little more about running the physical universe, Job, don't tell me how to run the moral universe. Why are you treating me so unfairly, God? Job has whined throughout the book. Put yourself in my place. No! No, God thunders in reply. You put yourself in my place. Until you can offer lessons on how to make the sun come up each day, or where to scatter lightning bolts, or how to design a hippopotamus, don't judge how I run the world, just shut up and listen. The impact of God's speech is almost as amazing as the speech itself. Although God never answers question one about Job's predicament, The blast from the storm flattens Job. He repents in dust and ashes, and every trace of disappointment with God is swept away. Maybe God doesn't explain himself because knowing and understanding his way may not help us that much. Does knowing why really help us all that much? Is the pain decreased by knowing the cause? In a world filled with catastrophes, random shootings of cowardly snipers, crashing big planes into tall buildings, deliberately poisoning elderly people at rest homes, serial rapists and murderers, mothers who kill their kids, African famines, priests who molest innocent little boys, preachers who are fraudulent and phony, CEOs who take unfair advantage of their employees. How could God even permit that? Would it help to know why? Would it change the wrong? I'll go a step further, maybe because we're incapable of comprehending his answers. Since he lives in a world that is higher than ours, and in a realm beyond our realm, ours being tactile and limited by space and time, and the elements about us, physical elements like gravity, limitations of our ability mentally. Remember, we cannot apply our simplistic rules of life on planet Earth to the God of the heavens. Nor should we. What bothers us is that he doesn't act like we think he ought to act. He doesn't do what our father would have done who loved us and would have given himself for. Where was he when this happened? He was at the same place he was when the Savior was lifted up on the cross to die. He was there all the time. As the process was running its course, and the most disillusioned people on the planet at that time were the followers of Jesus, called the disciples, wondering how in the world they could have believed in a hoax. Because from their little neck clam perspective, life didn't make sense. You know what Job sees? Job sees God. He doesn't see answers. He doesn't need answers. He has now gotten a glimpse of the Almighty. And that's sufficient. Still troubled? Number four. Only through God's instruction are we able to humble ourselves and rest. Only through God's instruction are we able to humble ourselves and rest. Where do I get that? Into verse 4. Down through verse 6. I will ask you and you instruct me. Oh God, I will ask you. You reveal to me whatever it is I need to know about yourself and about these circumstances. I have heard of you with the hearing of the ear. Now my eye sees you. Therefore, I've got an argument. Nope. Therefore, I retract and repent. And there's no force. There's no threat that says, Job, you don't get down on your knees and beg for mercy from me, then I'm going to zap you forever. There's none of that. Job's talking. He says, you instruct me, and as a result of your instruction, I will willingly submit and accept it. You know what I love about that? Listen to this very carefully. There is no attitude of my rights. There is no sense of entitlement. There is no expectation or demand. There's not even a plea. And there's no longer any argument, any moody, depressed kind of spirit. You say, well, if God had blessed me like he blessed Job, I'd say that too. Wait, he's still covered with boils. He doesn't have any kids. He's still homeless. He still lost everything. And he says this to his God, who hasn't yet said, I'm going to bless you in a double manner than you were blessed at the beginning of the story. Job simply says, I'm yours. Peter writes, humble yourself under the mighty hand of God, and he will exalt you at the proper time. Get the timing. Not after he exalts you, humble. He says, humble now. Don't wait. Repent and rest in him. And it is remarkable how he will transport you to a realm of trust you've never had before, even with the answers missing. The philosopher of the humanist world demands an answer. The believer who has now learned through this kind of cataclysmic experience to trust demands nothing any further. Remember my comment about repentance? Contrite heart makes no demands and has no expectations. Makes no demands and has no expectations. Job has no demands and has no expectations.

A contrite heart makes no demands. It carries no list of expectations, no argument left to win. Today on Insight for Living, Chuck Swindoll shows us that Job came to that place while he was still covered in boils and still without answers. And there, stripped of everything, he finally rested in his God. Now remember, you are listening to the very last message in Chuck's 22-part series on Job that does conclude tomorrow. So this is one of the very last times I'll mention the Bible study workbook for Job, a man of heroic endurance. Right now, you're invited to request a bundle of resources for this biographical series. In the bundle, you'll receive the Searching the Scriptures Bible Study Workbook, also the complete collection of Chuck's sermons on 22 CDs, and Chuck's full-length biographical book on Job. All the details are found at ifl.org.au. That's ifl.org.au. We can also speak with one of our ministry representatives by calling us in Australia on 1-300-467-444. In New Zealand on +613-9762-6613. Those numbers again for Australia, 1-300-467-444. And for New Zealand, +613-9762-6613. I'm Clayton Bjellin. Chuck Swindoll presents his final message in the series called Job, A Man of Heroic Endurance, Tuesday on Insight for Living.

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4: 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His rule will shatter the nations, and He will rule over them with a rod of iron. His righteous reign will flourish, and there will be true peace.
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4: The theme of the kingdom of God is the theme that our Lord Jesus Christ constantly talked about. In fact, Mark tells us in chapter 1, verse 15, that when He began His ministry, Jesus said, "The time is fulfilled, and the kingdom of God is at hand. Repent and believe the gospel." In every miracle that our Lord Jesus performed, every occasion that He had to teach and to preach, and every demonstration of His supernatural power, He clearly explained and talked about the kingdom of God. Now, a lot of people are confused about the kingdom of God. People say, well, kingdom of God is coming, it's coming, it's not now, it's coming. No, that's half right. The kingdom of God is here and yet to come. It is both and. The kingdom of God, the rule of God, is in the heart of His children, is in the heart of the elect of God, in the heart of all the church of Jesus Christ made of every nation, tribe, and language. That is the rule of God, the kingdom of God. But it will be fulfilled completely, fully with our own eyes. We'll see it when He returns to rule and reign in His kingdom. Amen. Now, we're going to see this very clearly in today's message. And so turn, please, to Luke chapter 13. We're going to go from verses 10 to 21. In the context of this Jesus teaching on the kingdom of God, it was the healing of this woman on the Sabbath day. This woman who desperately needed healing. And what Jesus is saying to His hearers, and indeed is saying to every one of us who are listening, He is saying that we must enter into the kingdom of God now. How? By turning away from false religion and false belief system and yielding to the Holy Spirit. By rejecting the kingdoms of the world and embracing His kingdom, His rule over us, by stopping to live by our rules and obeying His. Look with me at the text, please. This dear woman who is bent over in pain, and now you've probably seen people like that, and you don't see them much in the United States, but you see them a great deal overseas. They're literally bent over and they cannot even turn around unless the whole body turns around to see. She was doubled over. That's Exhibit A. It was Exhibit A of the vital

0: importance of being set free by Jesus, spiritually, set free from the slavery of sin and Satan into the freedom of the Son of God. Hear me right, please. Worse than her physical affliction was her social stigma. Because you remember in the last message, we saw how the Pharisees, the Jews in the time of Jesus, had a faulty belief system. They believed that every physical infirmity, that every disease, that every sickness, every suffering is a result of sin. And therefore, it is the consequences of their sin. And they presumed that all suffering is to basically bring about the judgment of God. And therefore, a person's physical suffering made them to be an outcast, because these pompous, arrogant, self-righteous people, when they did not experience suffering, they looked at people and said, ah, ha, ha, ha, ha, they're sinners. I'm not. And that is why Jesus needed to deal with that false belief system. She was an outcast. Listen to me. When everyone gave this woman a wide berth, Jesus welcomed her. While everyone avoided her, Jesus loved her. When everyone would have been embarrassed to be associated with her, Jesus laid his hands on her and healed her. While people rejected her, Jesus broke the evil spirit's hold over her. She became completely and totally healed. Oh, then came the rulers of the synagogue. Look at verse 14. With no gratitude to God and praise to God and thanksgiving to God for his supernatural healing and miracle, they attacked Jesus for healing on the Sabbath. But they were too coward to confront Jesus face to face, so they were talking to the people. Look at him. Look at him. Couldn't he do that all week long? Why does he have to do it in the Sabbath? These synagogue leaders, instead of praising God, glorifying God because of this miracle, they criticized Jesus. These legalistic Pharisees, instead of thanking God for his mercy and thanking God for his grace and thanking God for his goodness for a desperately needing woman, they became, here's the word, literal, the word indignant. In other words, they were furious with Jesus for the miracle. Why? He broke, listen carefully, the man-made rule. The man-made rule. This is not the Word of God. This is not the Old Testament. This is not the commandment. It's so incredible when you think about it. Because these Jewish leaders did not deny the miracle. They did not deny it. They actually confirmed the supernatural work of Jesus. But instead of them believing in Jesus, their hearts were hardened. You hypocrites! Verse 15, you hypocrites. Why? Because even their own rabbinic interpretation of the commandments, this is not the commandments, is their own interpretation of the commandments in a book called the Mishnah. It's not authoritative word of God, although so many of them put it as equal to the word of God. This is dangerous, brethren, listen to me. Even their own interpretation of the commandment said that you can take an animal on a Sabbath for feeding and drinking. Even so, the animal can carry the load as long as they themselves don't carry it on the Sabbath. The animals can. And here's what Jesus is saying. You see the frustration in our Lord. He's saying, if this is your interpretation about the Sabbath regarding animals, that you can feed them and you can give them a drink on the Sabbath, how much more this Jewish woman, the daughter of the covenant, how much more this daughter of Abraham and her desperate need? What better day to free her from the load of pain and guilt and suffering than the Sabbath? What better day to set her free than the Sabbath? What better day to receive forgiveness and healing and restoration than the Sabbath? What better day to give her eternal rest on the day of rest? This confrontation with the Jewish leaders reveals how heartless legalism is. It's heartless. How hypocritical ritualistic religion is. How unreasonable false religion is. Listen to me. Those people in our culture today, in our society today, who follow the walk religion, make no mistake about it, it is a religion. Walk is a religion. If they can get rid of Christianity, as they think, I'm telling you exactly what they believe. They say if they can get rid of Christianity, they would have a utopia in society. I have news for them. Now, whether they know it or not, if Christianity is not in our society, this will be hell on earth. The source of all true love. You notice I said true love, not the mishy stuff that they talk about. The source of all true love is Christianity. The source of all true compassion is Christianity. The source of all true wisdom is Christianity. The source of all true blessings for our society is Christianity. And when the church is taken out of here, God have mercy on them. Listen, I'm telling you, I mean, just all you need to do, and the young people particularly, just start studying history correctly. You'll discover that Christians started all the healing movement, all the hospital movements, all the orphanage movements, all the education movements, all started by Christians. And it was a Bible-believing Christian who for 23 years became alienated from his family, became alienated from his friends and colleagues in Parliament in England. But for 23 years, because of his biblical conviction, he did away with the horror of slave trading, and his name is William Wilberforce. The problem is they don't want to face reality. Now, beloved, this woman's healing is analogous of God's sovereign work of salvation in every one of our lives. And for those whom he's trying to reach with his love of salvation and with the word, the gospel of Jesus Christ, this is a metaphor of what Jesus came to do for Israel, because the Bible said he came to his own, but his own received him not. But then to everyone who have received him, he gave them the power to be called the children of God. He will bypass all the self-righteous, arrogant people, and he'll become so close to the humble and broken at heart. Those who are burdened by sin and they know it and they want to repent of their sins. He bypasses those who think that they can save themselves and that they have the power to do that. And he reaches to those who confess their helplessness in saving themselves. He bypasses all those who think that their freedom is a way to be free from God and from his word. And he reaches down to a repentant, humble, broken spirit. Immediately after this, Jesus, after healing this woman, look at verse 18 with me, please, Luke 13. He immediately goes into the kingdom of God because it's relevant here. What is the kingdom of God like? Indeed, he was asking, what is the future rule of God in the hearts of men and women 2,000 years from now when he was speaking? What is the rule of God in the hearts of men and women, boys and girls, are going to be like 2,000 years from now? In the sense, what is the future of the true church of Jesus Christ? Those who will accept Jesus for hope and healing. What will the 21st century church be like? You see, many of the Jewish people in the time of Jesus, they thought that he came in order to deliver them from the yoke of Rome, from servitude to Rome. But when he failed to do so, when he did not do what they wanted him to do, when their expectations were not met, what they wanted, when they discover that Jesus' kingdom is a spiritual kingdom, that Jesus' kingdom is an eternal kingdom, they rejected him. They rejected him, except for a handful of disciples. That's the mustard seed. That's the mustard seed. Even after the resurrection, there were 500 eyewitnesses to the resurrection. 500. And on the day of Pentecost, there were only 120 people there. Think about this with me. 120 people, very tiny. From a human perspective, it's a very pathetic number. There's not much to show for 3 years plus of ministry of Jesus. His closest followers, his inner circle, well, there were only 12, one of them actually was a traitor. Far from being an inspiring movement, a big crowd in the stadium shouting the praise of Jesus, it's a tiny, tiny, tiny, tiny beginning. Even that handful of disciples, they did not anticipate the kingdom of God to be a spiritual kingdom. They thought still going to be earthly kingdom with power and authority, splendor. They did not comprehend what the kingdom of God is all about. Even the disciples, like all their other countrymen, the disciples expected external kingdom, power, trappings of power. In fact, you remember the mother of James and John, when she came to Jesus, said, "Hey, my boys are really good boys. They got your back. Put one on the right, one on the left." Huh? He said, "They're going to be baptized with the baptism I'm going to be baptized with." See, they thought it was splendor, power, authority. They're going to rule. Verse 18, he asks the question, what is the kingdom of God like? Verse 19, he gives us the answer, a mustard seed. The tiny, tiny, tiny seed. He chose that instead of a grain or barley or any other. It's the smallest. The small seed grows into the largest garden plant. The smallest seed grows sometimes up to 15 feet high. But what's really more important, that smallest seed grows to give shelter to many birds so they can nest in it. That is the kingdom of God where you and I belong to. Jesus wanted his disciples to understand that his kingdom, viewed from an external and visible perspective, is so small. But eventually it will expand to include every language, every tribe, and every nation. His kingdom, not very impressive at all in the beginning. And yet, the time is coming when hundreds of millions will follow Jesus. This handful of disciples, they were so insignificant, and yet it was said of them, they've turned Rome upside down. The obscure beginning of his kingdom gave way to a global force for God and for good. They're not so distinguished by power and majesty and splendor and public display of glory. It is now global. You would not even imagine back then that millions of people would be glad to die for Jesus. I met some of them. Every time the persecution heats up in China, the numbers of Christians multiplies. The more persecution in many a country, the more the numbers of the believers multiply. This is a prophecy by our Lord here, that the rule in the hearts of men and women will grow and grow and grow and grow and grow out of all proportion to its beginning. So much so that when the Lord returns in glory, the Bible said he'll return with multitudes, unnumbered numbers. For the Bible said, the kingdom of this world become forever the kingdom of our Lord and of his Christ, and he will reign forever and ever and ever. In spite of its humble beginning, the kingdom of God will be enlarged to become a mighty force, just as the prophets have prophesied and envisioned. And remember, in the end, God will establish his son as the King of kings and the Lord of all lords. It will shatter the nations. His rule will shatter the nations, and he will rule over them with a rod of iron. His righteous reign will flourish, and there will be true peace. And I don't know about you, I can't wait. Isaiah predicted in Isaiah 53, his reign was spread abroad. Look at verses 20 and 21 with me, please, Luke 13. And again Jesus said, what shall I compare the kingdom of God? It's like a leaven, which a woman took and hid in three measures of flour until it was all leavened. I've seen that with my eyes when my mother puts that little leaven inside the dough, small dough. Then next morning, it's way, way overflowing in the jar. Now, while the previous parable that Jesus gives us about the mustard seed emphasized the external growth of the kingdom, this parable of the leaven emphasized the internal influence of the kingdom of God. This tells me, no matter how powerful the influence of evil may appear now, no matter how visible the influence of evil may appear now, no matter how mighty the influence of evil appears now, no matter how daunting the influence of evil appear now, the positive influence of the kingdom of God is much greater. Oh, it might not be apparent, might not be visible, might not be clear to some, it might not grab the headline news. Even it may be mocked and scorned, it may be rejected and attacked, it may be falsely accused and named names, but make no mistake about it, soon you will see with your eyes the power of the kingdom of God manifested. Soon you will see that same Jesus who is now mocked in the media and by Hollywood will soon reign and rule with an iron scepter. You will soon see how he's going to appear with power and great glory. You will one day soon, every eye is going to see him, and those who pierced him will mourn that one day soon they will bow to his majesty. One day soon, they will confess him Lord of all. One day soon, they will see him judging his enemies and make them to be his footstool. And that day may be sooner than any of us think. And that is why I never miss the opportunity of saying to anyone, come to him now while the door of opportunity is open. Come to him now and face him as your Savior in the end, not as your judge. Today is the day. Now is the hour.
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8: The Return by Sylvia Kwon. Narrated by Lauren Williams. This is a DAISY recording produced by the Vision Australia Information Library Service commencing on the 4th of September 2015. Chapter 3. She woke early. The night had passed, but she wasn't sure whether she had slept at all. The room was still dark, but her eyes were wide and alert. Harry was whimpering on the floor, caught up in some dream. Frank's snoring was steady. Should she get up? No, it was far too early. Best not to wake him. He could do with the rest. He came home yesterday afternoon after one of his walkabouts. It all started after he got back from the war. The first couple of times she had stayed up all night, worried whether he'd be back. But now the pattern was set, and neither of them mentioned it when it happened. It was usually no more than 2 days. Sometimes three. She remembered that very first time, when she had been so shocked by his appearance. His body covered in cuts and bruises and filthy from head to toe that she had been unable to say anything. Instead, she had simply run the bath and fetched a towel and some clean clothes before quietly shutting the bathroom door behind her. Then, after his 3 days in the bush, she discovered that he had not only regained his appetite for food, but suddenly for her body as well. She had been wondering when it was going to happen. He was still thin and wiry, muscles struggling to regain their former strength. But one warm evening, he mustered all his strength to remember the act of manhood. They lay there afterwards without even the sheet over their naked bodies, the room lit by the moonlight visible through the parted curtains. To Myrna, they looked like fallen gum trees stripped of their bark, smooth and silvery. They had always closed the curtains, even though the nearest neighbour was nearly a quarter mile away. But not that night. She thought then, we still have our youth. If we try hard enough, we can pretend the war never happened. It was nothing more than a hairline fracture that could be sealed and forgotten. She listened to Frank's breathing. It was still comforting to listen to him sleep like this, so at peace. It wasn't always the case. For a long time after he got back from Burma, the nights had been long and his sleep fitful, and after he'd lashed out during one of his dreams, no, nightmares, she'd become scared of sleeping next to him. A black eye had confined her to the house for days, and Paul, who was only 5 at the time, stared at her without understanding, his eyes wide and troubled. What could she say to him? It was impossible, though he followed her around the house like an anxious puppy. Compact powder, which she used only for special occasions, was applied diligently over the eye, but it was as useful as a mask of wire in a sandstorm. Yet the screaming was the worst. Hellish shrills that were incongruous with a large man. She couldn't even tell him. He never would have believed her. They shattered the nights with such force that she and Paul would huddle together in his room, shaking and holding each other tight. Paul's little heart knocking against her chest until the screaming passed. She would help him back to bed and stay with him until he fell asleep. Eventually, she'd ended up on a mattress on the floor. From there, she watched Frank wrestle with a spool of memories as they unwound in his sleeping mind. In the morning, it was hard to look at him. His bleary eyes were glazed and far away. When she went to make the bed, she would stare at it in disbelief. The sheets soaked, twisted and tangled as if he had tried to climb them. When she washed them, she would pound them, hoping that the memories they held would fade, just like the pigment. During Frank's recovery, Paul couldn't keep away from the bedroom, sneaking shy glances at his father. He would linger at the door, peering in every now and again. His father was home, but unwell. That much he knew. He learnt to grow up with Frank's silences. He knew no different. They never spoke about these times, but perhaps they should have. Whatever had happened to him in that jungle was as mysterious as the sight of the moon. They had had no choice but to bear it. After all, he came back, she'd reminded herself, when many hadn't. What about poor old Shelley Nesbitt, who'd lost her husband and her brother? Dawn was creeping into the room. The deco-style bedroom suite they had bought not long after they were married came into focus. No longer fashionable, but apart from the mirror of her dressing table, which had a small chip in the top corner, a result of Paul throwing one of his toys, it had worn well. It would do them for a while yet, if not forever. She wished for the kindness of a new day and waited, watching the light gather its power, softening the black edges of the night. And soon she too started to feel bolder. Frank stared next to her as a chorus of birds announced the start of the day. When he turned on his back, she told him. Paul has married a Japanese girl, and he is bringing her here. Her hands gripped the edge of the blanket tight, her knuckles like marbles. She stared at the ceiling. The words were like arrows soaring for a few seconds before piercing the ground. Please land gently. The springs in the bed creaked as he propped his elbow on his pillow and sat up to face her. She turned her head towards him. His crumpled face retreated into a scowl. He blinked a few times, and she risked sounding like a voice from one of his nightmares. It's true. His letter came the other day. Her voice did not flinch, but was firm and matter-of-fact. He swung his body over to the side of the bed and sat for a few minutes with his back to her. A quiet blow from just a few words. She leaned over and touched his arm. We'll deal with this. I have no idea how, but we will. But he pulled away and his shoulders disappeared into his chest, and all she saw was the curve of his spine. He was a man who had nothing to say. Words could not bear the weight of his feelings. Chapter 4. She eased her body out of bed, and after brushing and fixing her hair in a bun at the nape of her neck, she made her way to the kitchen. Frank was already dressed and moving around in the bathroom, and she too would have usually dressed straight away, but not today. She would remain in her dressing gown for a little while longer. It felt like a reckless thing to do, sort of protest about life's unexpected turns. She stacked the kindling and lit the wood stove, then reached for the ceramic kettle. A cup of tea had been the start to her day for as long as she could remember. She opened the back door and a fresh breeze entered the room, but it wouldn't be long before she'd have to draw the curtains against the fierce sun. They were lucky with the house, though, for it kept out the heat fairly well, with the kitchen away from the harsh western sun, under the shade of a row of tall poplars, the same trees that also lined the long driveway. The previous owners, a couple who ended up selling when their husband lost his arm fixing the harvester, had built the house, but not long after she and Frank moved in, they made the kitchen bigger and added an extra room. It was now a substantial dwelling of red brick and boards with a wide veranda that hugged two sides of the house. There were small signs of indulgence, if that's what they were. Stained glass windows, one above the front door and a circular one in the bathroom, which did get the western sun. A far cry from the small timber cottage of her childhood, which had comprised just two rooms, a sitting room and a bedroom. A lean-to kitchen had sat so precariously to one side that as a young girl she had always feared its collapse from the slightest movement of soil. There had been no room to call one's own. She and her mother had shared the single bedroom until she married Frank and left home, the two iron beds separated only by a stool. While the tea was brewing, she peeled and chewed the orange he always brought her after his disappearances. On the way home from Horsham, where they had eloped, they happened to come across an orange tree in the front yard of an abandoned farmhouse and decided to stop. They picked a few oranges from the unruly, fruit-laden tree and sat on the rickety veranda, eating orange after orange until their teeth were jammed with orange pith and their hands and mouths were sticky and sweet. Now an orange always appeared on the kitchen bench after he came home. She never asked how or where he got them. Frank took his seat at the table, skin freshly washed, cheeks smooth and ruddy, and the rough shadow of 2 days' growth gone. His hair was combed, and he smelt of soap. She poured him a tea and buttered the toast. There was half an inch of her marmalade left. Later she would go down to the cellar and bring up another jar. She put the toast in front of him, and he took two large bites of the crunchy bread. The night before, he had eaten two wedges of the meat pie as well as most of the apple slice. She had cooked for much of the day in anticipation of his return. There was a small scar on his temple, a neat line with dried blood in the torn skin. How had it happened? A knife? A sharp branch? She took a sip of her tea. Was he going to say anything about Paul's news? No, probably not. They never really talked about anything. Life just seemed to happen around them. Over the years, a pattern of how things were to be done between them set in, without discussion, through a momentum of their own. Surprisingly, it all got done. Food grown, feed ordered, wool sold, money put on the mortgage, whatever. "I've got to go up to Dimboola and pick up that part for the tractor," he said, plucking his hat from the hook behind the door. "Will you be back for lunch?" "I doubt it." After fixing his hat on his head and gulping the last of his tea, he left, banging the door behind him. A few moments later, she heard his ute come to life. She made a fresh pot of tea and, nursing a cup, sat at the table picking over the bones of the past, recalling the last time they had seen their son, who hadn't stayed for the weekend as planned, but had left the following day with a box filled with loaves of bread and jars of her marmalade and jam. Her heart had filled with disappointment when she saw how glad he was to get away, his foot heavy on the accelerator once he got beyond the property and reached the paved road. She heard the pitter-patter of Harry's paws on the timber floor and watched him drink noisily from his bowl by the fridge. She got up and let him out. Her legs felt like planks. Too much sitting. She was not used to it. She looked at the clock, nearly 10, about time she got dressed. On her way to the bedroom, she paused in the hallway in front of the photo taken when Paul was 16. His smile, tight-lipped and half-hearted, was undercut by his eyes which were filled with some fury she couldn't recall. Another photo, taken only a year before, showed a laughing, carefree boy in a football jumper, ball tucked under his arm, standing next to Tom, his best friend. When you're that age, 1 year makes all the difference. She tried to remember what had happened that year, but nothing came to her other than the football final which they had won, hence the photo. It seemed to her that life often unfolded internally, especially for your children. They were constantly in your orbit, physically, through some emotional gravity, but it really extended to them sharing their inner lives. You were there as a reminder of who they were, not necessarily who they were going to be. After she got dressed, she made her way down to the chook shed. Already the day was warming up and the tin shed buckled and tinkled in the heat. There were 10 this morning, the most they'd laid all week. She let the chooks out to have a roam in the yard, put the eggs in her basket, and walked back to the house. Out of the corner of her eye, she glimpsed Harry at the far end of the veggie patch. His black and white tail was swinging from side to side as soil flew in the air. "Harry!" she called out. The dog looked up and stood momentarily still, but ran off as soon as he saw her stride towards him. A border collie, his long hair flew close to the body as he bounded away towards the shearing shed. That dog. She hoped the new beans were all right. She slowed her pace. They were torn from the trellis and lying limp like untied shoelaces. "For goodness sake, Harry, not the beans," she muttered under her breath. She knelt down and examined the damage. Not all of them were broken, just two. Caught him just in time. She was determined to make this garden survive, rain or no rain. She saved every drop of water from the house and took it down to the garden each night. A small patch of it was managing to hang on. She smoothed the soil, rearranged the hay, and gently tucked the tendrils back in place. She felt the warm sun on her back as she picked a couple of ripened tomatoes, a salad with the cutlets for tea. She stood up to see a nimbus of dust breaking the horizon. A powder blue Holden pulled into the driveway, and she dusted the soil from her bare knees. It was Edna Simpson. She was married to Ted, the butcher, his second. What was she doing here? They were not friends as such, more acquaintances. A Melbourne-bred woman with a Shirley Temple-like face, plump and girlish and dressed immaculately, with jewellery, whatever the occasion, and makeup always done. Her life was meaningless unless she was poking into other people's affairs. Surprisingly, country life agreed with her, being small enough that she could install herself as its indispensable social custodian. Not much happened around here without Edna's knowledge. Edna wound down the window and peered out. Today she was wearing an emerald green dress with a V neckline and capped sleeves, and a row of beads matching the colour of her dress around her neck. On her hands were dainty white lace gloves. Gloves, for heaven's sake. Her chestnut brown hair had been set with curlers, and Myrna thought she could smell hairspray. Myrna, I'm so relieved to see you. We were all wondering where you were, so I volunteered to drive out here to make sure everything was all right. Oh, darn, the CWA meeting. She hated to admit it, but Edna was right. She was always there. Of course, it would be like Edna to come out all this way, the last person she wanted to see. No, no, everything's fine, Edna. I just caught Harry digging up my beans and it slipped my mind. She held up the rusty steel trowel in her hand, her evidence. She had a good mind to tell Edna, I don't need you to come out here and remind me. I've been going to those meetings for 20 years while you were still in the city playing dress-up. But she would be acting out of character. She was too old for that. Instead, she asked, I gather we've got enough money raised for the draft horse, then? Edna nodded. Yes, nearly £100! Can you believe it? Just as well. I'm relieved that all those Lamingtons have been worth it. Now it's just a matter of finding the right man for the job. Since you're here, would you like to come inside for a cuppa? I better not, Myrna. Thanks anyway. She turned her wrist to check the time. Myrna could see painted fingernails, pink, but she wasn't sure beneath the gloves. Ted will be home for lunch soon. No rest for the wicked, as they say. As Edna wound up the window, her pink mouth wide with an awkward smile, her eyes began to search the yard. Yes, have a good sticky beak, Edna. Make sure nothing is missed. When Paul's news eventually broke over town, she imagined Edna informing anyone within earshot. Yes, I thought she wasn't her usual self. Myrna waved as Edna's car pulled away, and she watched it disappear into the road. A painful knot pinched her lower back, and she massaged the tight muscle with her hand. She threw the trowel towards the garden and climbed the steps onto the veranda. She felt drained. The restless night, then the rotten start to the day, that's what it was. That's what it was, for she had done very little to account for this tiredness. She sank into the old threadbare club chair that had been with them for as long as she could remember. It used to be at Frank's parents' house, his father's chair. And after that no-nonsense couple passed away, it ended up here. She rested her elbows on its wide arms and looked out over the giddy light of the late morning sun.
2: The Return by Sylvia Kwon. Narrated by Lauren Williams. This is a Daisy recording produced by the Vision Australia Information Library Service.
8: Chapter 5. By the time she opened her eyes, the sun had swung to the front of the house and the light was no longer white, but the colour of beer. The veranda felt cool and a light breeze played against her skin. Harry was dozing at her feet. She leaned down and ran her fingers over his head, feeling the softness of his coat. He barely moved. "You tired old thing. We're both getting on a bit, aren't we?" He had been such a sweet puppy. Now he had arthritis in his legs and moved a little slower, though only she could tell. She stood up and the muscle in her lower back pinched again. She went down to the cellar with care, holding onto the balustrade Frank had insisted on building when they had first moved here. "It's an accident waiting to happen," he'd said about the frameless stairs. Still, they seemed to be getting steeper. Inside the meat safe hung the lamb they'd slaughtered a few days ago. Fresh meat, nothing tasted better. Although it would be carved up tomorrow and put in the freezer. She sliced some cutlets. Frank's lean body when he got back from Burma flashed through her mind. How distressing it had been to notice the strange horror of his ribs as they had pushed against his skin. He had spent some time at a hospital to be fattened up before being sent home, but still, he had returned half the size he was before the war. It had been an absurd thing, her husband reduced to a feather. She took the meat up to the kitchen and seasoned it. She turned on the green Bakelite wireless on top of the fridge, a wedding present from Frank's parents nearly 30 years ago. Her link to the outside world, because it was easy to believe, being here, that everywhere else was also like this. It had delivered the news all those years ago while they ate breakfast one summer morning that Darwin had been bombed. The same day their neighbour Jimmy told them, "Those yellow bastards will be here in weeks if we don't stop them." A barrel-chested man who wouldn't have hesitated to round up the town's men to take on a gang of unwanted intruders, Japanese or otherwise. The kind of man she feared being left alone with. In contrast, his wife Dorothy had been like a sparrow next to her husband. A soft-spoken, petite woman who befriended her not long after they moved in. As Jimmy and Frank stared at each other with certainty about what they had to do, she had seen behind their eyes a flutter of excitement about a common enemy that wasn't tied up with the weather or the rising and falling prices of wheat and wool in London. A Johnny Cash song was playing over the airwaves. The first time she heard Johnny Cash, she had to admit, was life-changing. She felt as if he saw right through her with his voice. Sometimes, when she heard him sing, she found herself wondering about its magic. How can a melody break your heart, even when you think you are happy? She hummed the song, "Remember Me, I'm the One Who Loves You," as she sliced the tomatoes. Frank's ute rumbled down the driveway. The noise of its engine was as familiar as Harry's bark. She dropped the cutlets in the hot pan. When he came in, he smelt of cigarettes and sweat. He hooked his hat behind the door and reached inside the fridge for a beer. The sound of it trickling down his throat reminded her of rainwater down the drain pipes. When would she hear the real rain, she wondered. Harry was at her ankles, tongue hanging out. Flies buzzed outside the fly screen door. "Did you get what you needed?" she asked as she prodded the cutlets. "Yep." He sat down and opened the paper. She turned the sizzling meat.
9: "If you keep turning that meat, it'll be tough as my boots," he said.
8: "Well, I know how fond you are of your boots," she replied without turning around. Her hand seemed to have a mind of its own, and she turned the meat again, this time sticking the fork deep into the meat and lifting it high before slapping it back down. "What did you do for lunch?" she asked.
9: "What do you think? I went to the pub with some of the blokes up there."
8: "Dry up there?"
9: "Yep, dry everywhere."
8: The cicadas started up outside in a deafening symphony, and the wireless was barely audible. After dinner, Frank went out to the veranda for his usual post-dinner cigarette. She could see through the window as she stood at the sink doing the dishes, the silver smoke curling above his head. Otherwise, it was hard to tell that he was there. The habit had got worse after he returned from Burma. When he used to roll them, he had smoked less. She remembered watching him, mesmerised by the deft movement of his large fingers. These sticks, well, they just made it too easy. He's doing about half a pack a day now. She left the wet dishes drying on the draining board and took off her apron before stepping outside to join him. It was cool, and she was glad to slip into the soothing pocket of air. How she enjoyed the evenings when she could think and breathe without her lungs straining. They would have to talk. This time, unlike the silence through dinner, she was determined to say something. "Can I have one of those?" she asked. That got his attention. She didn't smoke, although a long time ago she would have the occasional one. He looked up and gazed at her, a little unsure, before handing her the packet. She tapped its bottom until one fell out, and she put the filter end between her lips. There was something enticing about the smell of tobacco. He took out his silver lighter and struck the flint. She leaned down towards him. The flame licked the tip of her cigarette, and when she inhaled, she felt the heat sear her lungs. She regretted it immediately. A cough erupted from her, and she held her hand over her mouth. Frank paid her no attention and dragged on his cigarette, staring out at the dying light which was retreating with the regal splendour of a bejewelled queen. It wasn't long before the sky was the colour of lavender. "Should I write to Paul?" she asked. He didn't answer her straight away, but after a few seconds asked,
9: "What for?"
8: "At least to say, well, Surely we should say something to him about his letter. Now that they were finally talking, she realised she had no idea what she would say to Paul. She took another puff and was glad to have something to do with her hands. Maybe this was the reason people smoked. She wanted this moment of intimacy to last longer, so she sat down in the rattan chair next to him and tried again to articulate her thoughts, her fears. But all she could manage was, "He will be home in a month." She picked at the lint on her dress. She felt suddenly overwhelmed by the task of trying to express herself. Clearly, she too was out of practice. He had never been a big talker, that she knew. Even before they got married, he didn't have a lot of use for words. She could still remember that time he'd picked her up outside the cottage on his bicycle, and she rode on the handlebars all the way into town, leaning back onto his shoulder while he rang the bell. "There's a picture at the town hall. A new one from America," he'd said to her on the way. "What's it called?" "Can't remember. Does it matter? It's just a picture." "Well, I suppose it doesn't. But aren't you curious what it's about?" "Nah, it doesn't make a difference to me. Picture's a picture, that's all." It was awful, about some married couple involved in blackmail. Maybe Frank was right. Just a picture, that's all. They hadn't talked about it afterwards or mentioned it ever again, but the bicycle trip had been worth it. It was all those years ago in the darkened hall that she discovered his sense of self and his quiet strength. For the first time, she was happy. Her hands entrapped within his large, already coarse hands, and once she felt the beating of his heart against her chest and how it quickened as they pursued each other's lips, she thought then that she understood life's most essential, vital thing, and within this fragile, intimate world, everything made sense. Everything suddenly sharpened into meaning. As time went on, she found her affections growing for this man who seemed so certain of life's limitations as well as its possibilities. For him, working on the land was the most honest endeavour in the world, and he was just lucky enough to be doing it.
9: "He's out of his bloody mind," Frank said quietly, though she noticed the swelling at his temple.
8: The sky was darkening quickly. There were no more shadows. Everything appeared stark, like staring into the bottom of a stream. Frank cleared his throat as if he was about to say something, and she swung around to face him, perhaps a little too quickly, in too much anticipation. He looked at her for just a moment before taking another puff. As he blew out the smoke, he leaned forward in his seat, his elbows on his knees. Under his breath, eyeing the scuffed leather of his boots, he muttered,
9: "He's got no bloody idea. No bloody sense."
8: The veins in his temple jumped again. She nodded. Yes, indeed, it was good to hear him say something about it. But he was right and he was wrong. How does one come to these decisions? What do people say? Love is blind? But was it love? She hoped so. She removed a loose bit of tobacco from her lips. The cigarette made her dizzy and her heart was threatening to leap from her chest. She gently pushed the flickering butt into the ashtray. "I'm in shock too, Frank. But it's a different world out there," she reminded him. It was true. Nothing remained the same, if she really thought about it. Nothing.
9: "Yeah, well, maybe. But not around here, it isn't."
8: He stubbed out his cigarette, grinding the filter with more pressure than usual, and went inside. She sat and waited. For what, she wasn't sure. He came out again with the keys to his ute. She didn't bother asking him when he would be back. They might not have always talked, and there were times when she wondered how different her life would have been had she taken that teaching scholarship Miss Honeybone had encouraged her to apply for, but in the end she was comforted by how far she and Frank had come. To have carved out a place in this pocket of earth they could call their own, something her mother had yearned to do but never did. Her wheat lumper husband confined to a chair, his body unfit for the dignity of labour. Besides, her mother never would have let her go. She could still recall her mother standing on the steps of their cottage in her stained sack-like dress with its frayed edges, her arms crossed smugly across her chest as she looked down at Miss Honeybone with a sour half-smile. "She needn't be bothering with books. She's been in school long enough as it is. If I had my way, she'd have left years ago," she sneered, a mocking, suspicious expression on her sharp, bird-like face. Miss Honeybone had had no choice but to leave. Myrna, who was inside, observing through a window, never forgot the look of triumph on her mother's face as she stood there and watched her teacher, in an elegant drop-waist dress, turn around and walk back down the path, clutching her leather satchel of books. In the end, Mona had not wanted the city life half as much as Frank had wanted to farm. The Return by Sylvia Kwon. Narrated by Lauren Williams. The sound recording was produced by the Vision Australia Information Library Service, commencing on the 4th of September 2015. This book was published by Hatchet in 2014. Copyright and permission to record has been granted by Hatchet Lever Australia to the Vision Australia Information Library Service. No unauthorised copying, broadcasting, or public performance of this recording is permitted.

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5: Welcome to NewsHour from the BBC World Service. I'm Paul Henley. Coming up, Spanish voters react to their Prime Minister calling a snap election as protests rage over a housing crisis.
6: I reckon we need an election. Right now, we've got to get rid of Pedro Sanchez straight away. He's doing a terrible job.
5: The presidential elections in Brazil that have South America's biggest democracy bitterly divided. The Russian blogger who turned against the Kremlin and is about to pay the price. We hear about the work of three scientists who today won the Nobel Prize for Medicine.
7: This is a new, very profound, important tool for neuroscientists to understand the brain and diseases of the brain.
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8: BBC News with Emily Thomas. Spain's Prime Minister Pedro Sanchez has called a snap election. His announcement comes after his minority government's measures to

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9: The president creates the headlines. But behind the rhetoric are influential people. Who are they?
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11: Still to come here on NewsHour, concern over rising cancer rates here in the UK among young people. The left-right battle for the soul of Brazil in presidential elections. And the Russian political blogger who went from major ally of the Kremlin to its arch-enemy. All after this news.

From the studios of 2RPH in Sydney for the Radio Reading Network of Australia, this is Kaleidoscope. A big hello there and welcome to the program, and a real mixed bag on this occasion. A long one to start off with, but some interesting background to US history. It comes from the Weekend Australian magazine for the 25th of July 2026, How the South Was Won. It may be all about independence this year, but the Civil War also defined America. In Virginia, a city still grapples with its legacy, and this is written by Weekend Australian author Troy Bramston. Here's the article. It is said you cannot understand the US unless you understand the Civil War of 1861 to 65. That war pitted North against South, ignited by Abraham Lincoln's election as president in 1860, with slavery the central issue. Americans slaughtered each other in cities and towns, on streets and farms, with an estimated 750,000 killed at a time when the country's population was only 31 million, about a tenth of what it is today. I first travelled to Richmond, Virginia in January 2005 to better understand the city that was once the capital of the Confederate States of America and home of its president, Jefferson Davis. He had his own White House on 1201 E. Clay Street. For most of the war, the Provisional Congress of the Confederate States met at the Virginia State Capitol, designed by Founding Father and third U.S. President Thomas Jefferson. The Lost Cause, a myth-making ideology that seeks to present the Civil War from the Confederate perspective, portraying the South in the best possible light, was prevalent in Richmond during my visit 21 years ago. It asserts that slavery was moral and just, that the war was about states' rights and sovereignty, that secession was lawful, that Southern generals possessed superior military skills, and that defeat came only because of the North's industrial might and larger population. The Lost Cause was rendered in terms of Christian virtue, masculinity and honour, and given expression in novels, films, textbooks, art, museums and monuments. 2 years before my visit, the U.S. Historical Society had unveiled a statue of Lincoln and his son Tad seated on a bench on a grassy rise above Richmond's old Tredegear Ironworks, a former Confederate armory. Wrapping around father and son, symbolizing unity, is a quote from Lincoln's second inaugural speech when he promised to bind up the nation's wounds. It recalled Lincoln's visit to Richmond as the Civil War's end neared. It was the only statue of Lincoln in the South. The unveiling in March 2003 had been met with protesters claiming it was like putting a statue of Osama bin Laden in New York or Adolf Hitler in Jerusalem. The sons of Confederate veterans rallied. Jefferson Davis was our president, they cried. A plane flew overhead trailing a sign that read, Sic Semper Tyrannis, thus always to tyrants, the same word John Wilkes Booth uttered after assassinating Lincoln in April 1865. It was Lee Jackson Day, a public holiday to honour Confederate generals Robert E. Lee and Thomas Stonewall Jackson, when I walked around Richmond in 2005, wrapped up against an icy cold wind. The street still breathed.

The plates. It billowed proudly across capitals of the old Confederacy. Roads, bridges and buildings bore the names of storied Southern generals. I lined up for a tour of the Confederate White House. During the Civil War, it was known as the Executive Mansion or Davis Mansion. Lincoln visited in April 1865, shortly before his assassination. "We don't think much of Mr. Lincoln here," the guide told me. Next door was the Museum of the Confederacy, filled with Southern war relics and reflecting a Southern view of the conflict. I walked the tree-lined Monument Avenue, where statues honouring Confederate heroes Lee, Jackson, Davis, J.E.B. Stuart and Matthew Fontaine, Maury, were sandwiched between grand mansions. An odd bookend was a statue of the Richmond-born African-American tennis legend Arthur Ashe, which was unveiled in 1996 amid protesters waving Confederate flags. A bronze Lee on horseback atop a marble pedestal stood 18 metres high. A monument to Davis depicted him with arms outstretched like a Roman orator, surrounded by 13 Doric columns, with an angel atop a middle column reaching 20 metres tall. Those who struggled and died for the Confederacy, Davis's monument said, glorified ever on high. There they remained, still fighting the Civil War. The lost cause manifest. In April 2026, I returned to Richmond to find a moral reckoning had taken place over the intervening 21 years. Virginia was reframing its history with the iconography that glorified the Civil War being stripped away, a movement to eliminate symbols of the Confederacy that had become emblems for white supremacists had been growing. Lee Jackson Day was gone, abolished in 2020. Military and government buildings, schools, highways, roads and bridges that formerly carried the names of Confederate icons had been rebranded. Along Monument Avenue, the statues were now gone, replaced by green circles with benches and gardens. Erased. Their absence is just as powerful. Many of the monuments had been erected during the Jim Crow era, when laws enforced racial segregation, and during the revival of the Ku Klux Klan in the early 1900s. They became rallying points for white supremacists, Klansmen and neo-Nazis. Lee, for his part, did not support erecting monuments as they kept open sores of the war. The racist mass shooting at a Charleston church in 2015, the White Supremacist United the Right rally in Charlottesville in 2017, and the killing of George Floyd by a white police officer in Minneapolis in 2020 energized efforts to remove hundreds of Confederate monuments. Across the South, they were vandalized, toppled, or removed. Governments responded. Virginia, with the most monuments, began a removal process in mid-2020. The most extraordinary thing happened. The monuments became symbols of racial injustice, reinterpreted and repurposed to empower rather than oppress African Americans. They were damaged, sprayed in colourful graffiti, the circles occupied and renamed by citizens. Lee was the last to fully come down, his pedestal evacuated in February 2022. These Confederate memorials, monuments and statues, their meaning forever altered, are now located at the Black History Museum and Cultural Centre of Virginia in Richmond. New statues have gone up in their place. A bronze 3.6-metre statue of a formerly enslaved man, woman and child, the Emancipation and Freedom Monument, was installed in 2021 on Browns Island near Tredegear Iron Works. The Museum of the Confederacy and the American Civil War Center at Tredegear merged to form the American Civil War Museum in Richmond in 2013. It also runs the White House of the Confederacy. Kelly Hancock, Director of Education and Programs at the American Civil War Museum, tells the Australian Weekend magazine that it has transitioned from being a shrine when I was last there to being a museum today. "Although history is a study of the past, how we tell that story is constantly changing," she explains. "In more recent decades, we have seen a move towards broadening the narrative and exploring the stories of underrepresented groups. There also has been a lot more interest in what comes after the war, Reconstruction, the rise of the Lost Cause movement, and the legacies of slavery." The museum includes Lee's hat, revolver and field glasses, along with Davis's frock coat,
battle flags, and even a Ku Klux Klan uniform to illustrate how

how African Americans were terrorised in the years after the Civil War. Change has come slowly, Hancock says, but it does come. The museum presents the story of the Civil War accurately, with artefacts, maps, images and text in measured and careful ways. Some, though, still cling to the Lost Cause myth. For the most part, people react positively to the museum, but from time to time we have someone who complains about our approach, Hancock notes. Just a few weeks ago, I received an email from a man who stated that the museum was only about slavery. More often than not, what people want to do is complain to staff at the front desk about the monuments coming down. Almost 2 hours' drive west of Richmond is the Appomattox Courthouse National Historical Park, where Lee surrendered to Union General Ulysses S. Grant in April 1865, effectively ending the Civil War. I meet Patrick Schroeder, the park historian, who has worked at Appomattox for 40 years. There is a quiet stillness here among the fields, gravel roads and trees, the silence punctured only by birdsong. We walk the grounds, visit the historic buildings and continue talking in the visitor centre museum and gift shop. Schroeder says about 80,000 visitors come here every year. This is a place that is really special because it signifies the end of 4 years of fighting between countrymen, he explains. Probably the best thing is the treatment that was given to the Southern soldiers, the generosity by Grant to these men he had been fighting against for 4 years. So this is a site for all Americans to visit, and it begins the process of peace and reunification of the country. The armies of the North and South fought a series of battles in Virginia until Lee's army was surrounded and outnumbered. Grant sent word to discuss terms of surrender. Grant and Lee met at about 1:30 p.m. on the 9th of April in the parlour of the home of Wilmer McLean. They had exchanged letters before meeting, and Grant offered generous terms. The meeting was short and cordial. At the nearby American Civil War Museum at Appomattox, visitors can see more than 400 artefacts, images and documents, including Lee's frock coat, gloves and ceremonial sword that he wore during the surrender meeting. Schroeder emphasises that Appomattox was crucial in uniting a divided country, but it took time. In the 1930s, a peace monument was planned for the site, but it ran into opposition from Southerners who saw it as a monument to the downfall of the Confederacy. The Lost Cause has faded over time, Schroeder says. I've had Southern people tell me it's a sad place, whereas for people from the North, it's a happy place. But I think more than anything else, it's a place for people to connect with their past. It's a place of appreciation and understanding. Yet, it has not faded entirely. Hundreds of white supremacist Patriot Front members marched through Washington, D.C. on the 4th of July this year, carrying Confederate flags. As the U.S. marks the 250th anniversary of the Declaration of Independence, it is worth recognizing that without Lincoln, there would be no anniversary. Lincoln fought the war to preserve the Union. Grant said the cause, in quotes, the Confederacy fought for, was one of the worst for which a people ever fought, and one for which there was the least excuse. Back in Richmond on this year's trip, before I departed, I had to see Lincoln and Tad seated on that bench one more time. A miniature limited edition of the statue has pride of place in my home. But with an amphitheatre in construction on that grassy hill, the statue had been moved to the Valentine, a local museum. I found it next to a cafe and terrace. My eyes lit up. It is vested with meaning. Nobody was around. No protesters this day. Father and son sit and observe, without need of security guard protection, like they did 21 years ago. In April 1865, Lincoln and his son had come to the still smouldering city of Richmond, not as conquerors but as peacemakers, sculptor David Fresh understood, and now, I think, so too does Richmond. So there it is, how the South was won. It may be all about independence this year, but the Civil War also defined America. In Virginia, a city still grapples with its legacy. Written by Troy Bramson, a staff writer at the News, and that appeared in the Australian Weekend magazine for the 25th of July 2026. And I must say, I have visited in the past, some years ago now, the city of Atlanta, and it's the same there. At that time, about also 30 years ago,
you'd think the war was still being fought because Atlanta was very much a southern city, and there were plaques everywhere to the Civil War, and even the Confederate generals sculpted into Stone Mountain, which is outside Atlanta. Yes, a very fascinating subject, that, and it's interesting to say that at one stage there was a case for saying that slavery was just and moral. I'd love to have heard what those arguments were. Hope you enjoyed that article. Very informative, I found it. You're listening to Kaleidoscope, coming to you from the studios of 2RPH in Sydney for the Radio Reading Network of Australia. My name is Ken Bock. And the rest of the program is going to be much more light-hearted, and particularly there'll be nostalgia for a lot of people in the next article, and particularly my wife, who's a very much an A.A. Milne fan. An article from the Spectrum supplement to the Sydney Morning Herald for the 25th of July 2026, Turning Pages is the generic title, written by Jane Sullivan. Happy 100th to the world's most lovable teddy. What this is all about will be revealed as the article proceeds, and right in the first paragraph, as a matter of fact. Happy 100th birthday, Winnie the Pooh. May your cake be full of honey, for you must be the most famous teddy bear in the world. Actually, nobody can agree exactly when your birthday is. For some, it's the 2nd of August 1921, when Christopher Robin got his teddy bear as a birthday present. He named him Winnie the Pooh, and they became inseparable friends. For others, the date is Christmas Eve 1925, when the first Pooh story by Christopher's father, A.A. Milne, appeared in the London Evening News. But for most, it's the 14th of October 1926, when the first Pooh book, Winnie the Pooh, was published. The adventures of the bear of the very little brain and his friends, Piglet, Eeyore, Owl, Rabbit, Kangaroo and Roo, later Tigger, in the enchanted 100-acre wood, have delighted generations of children. They are treasured by book collectors, and they are still inspiring writers and illustrators of children's books. The only person who doesn't like Pooh is Chinese President Xi Jinping, who keeps on censoring satirical memes comparing him to the tubby bear. Birthday celebrations are underway in Ashdown Forest, East Sussex, home of the 100-acre wood, Christopher Robin's playground, and in places as far-flung as Boston Children's Museum, the National World War I Museum in Kansas City, and the New York Public Library, where Pooh and his toy friends sit on display behind bulletproof glass. Roo is missing, but Queen Camilla recently presented the library with a replica. In a long career, Milne wrote many successful plays, books, essays and humorous articles. Today he's remembered for just four books, Winnie the Pooh, The House at Pooh Corner and his two volumes of verse for children, When We Were Very Young and Now We Are Six, which introduced Pooh and Christopher Robin. They were bestsellers on four continents and translated into more than 80 languages, including Latin. Winnie the Pooh sold 150,000 copies in less than 3 months. Sales since then are estimated at between 50 million and 100 million copies. Collectors pay big money for Pooh. British bibliographer Dr. Philip Errington, with rare booksellers Peter Harrington, is bringing first editions of the four Pooh books signed by illustrator Ernest Shepherd to the Melbourne Rare Book Fair from Thursday the 30th of July to Saturday the 1st of August. They're of course now gone, but they are valued at £10,000 or about $19,000. Also on display will be an original preliminary drawing in colour of Pooh in Elle's Parlour, which Shepherd created for an omnibus edition of Pooh's stories. It's valued at £60,000. In his days as an auctioneer, Errington sold an original drawing of the 100-acre wood for £430,000, the highest price ever paid for a book illustration at auction. Walt Disney began to buy rights to the Pooh franchise in 1961, and since then we've been swamped with films, spin-off books and merchandise. These days the Pooh empire is worth more than $5 billion a year. Errington doesn't mind Disney. He thinks the animated versions are respectful to the originals, but he's sad that Disney used its own songwriting team, the Sherman Brothers, to set Pooh's hums to music. The original music was written by Harold Fraser Simpson, Milne's neighbour in Chelsea.
Actor Norman Shelley, famous for impersonating Winston Churchill, did Pooh's voice on BBC Radio, and the young Christopher Robin's voice was recorded on disc for some of the songs. What is the secret of Pooh's long life and eternal appeal? Errington puts it down to three things. Milne is an incredible writer, his background is the theatre, and his dialogue is exquisite. This is a dramatist who knows his characters. Then there are Shepherd's drawings. They are beautifully executed. There's movement in them, an incredible sense of line. Finally, there is the collaboration between author and artist. Milne was very lucky to find Shepherd. I challenge anyone to come up with another combination between writer and artist whose works are inseparable. Some of the 750,000 people who visit the New York Public Library every year to see Pooh are puzzled he looks so different from the drawings. That's because Shepherd took as a model his son's teddy bear, Growler. Another reflection on Pooh's popularity comes from Giles Brandreth, who wrote Somewhere, A Boy and a Bear, a biography of Milne and Pooh. Milne created a world unlike any other, a world of good humour and good heart, a world of warmth and kindness and generosity, he writes. The Pooh books are our passport to that world. What delights me about the books are the little failures and foibles of each creature that make them human. Appearances are everything. Everyone is constantly making up stories to save face, to demonstrate abilities, wisdom or courage they don't really possess, all to impress Christopher Robin. Pooh is not all sweetness. His craving for honey makes him come up with excuses that would make an addict proud. But his saving grace is his honesty and modesty. He knows he isn't clever, and if anything, he underestimates his talents. I love his ponderous logic. Pooh, who felt more and more that he was somewhere else, got up slowly and began to look for himself. Pooh and friends have fascinated psychologists and philosophers. The Canadian Medical Association once said the characters embodied various neurodevelopmental and psychiatric disorders. The Tao of Pooh by Benjamin Hoff uses the stories to introduce Western readers to the principles of Taoism. And there's a new book out soon, Winnie the Pooh, 100 Mindful Moments, in which Pooh and friends lead you towards greater balance and peace. Turns out the bear of very little brain is wise. So there it is. Happy 100th to the world's most lovable teddy. I just wonder whether Paddington Bear has taken over a bit from Pooh, but nevertheless, not according to this article. But that article was written by Jane Sullivan and appeared in the Spectrum supplement to the Sydney Morning Herald for Saturday, the 25th of July. Well, I hope all you aficionados enjoyed it. And we'll conclude the program with an article from the Spectrum supplement for the 29th of August, Hollywood's Most Fetching Performers, and it sort of follows on from the previous article. Jasper, Jacob Elordi's best friend in Ridley Scott's vast new film about survival in a world where everything human no longer works, is the latest in a long line of dog stars that goes back to the very beginning of cinema. Well before the talkies, or should that be the woofies, Charlie Chaplin wrung maximum poignancy from his tramp character's predicament by foregrounding his co-star Mutt, a rescue dog of uncertain breed but undeniable talent. As Scraps in a Dog's Life 1918, Mutt was the canine match for the tramp, adept at stealing sausages. A few years later, German Shepherd Rin Tin Tin was the first action star able to run up trees. He earned more than human actors and, as the headliner in 26 films, received 50,000 fan letters a month. Something about the dog on screen really heightens emotions for people, I think, says Wendy Mitchell, who dug into the doggy archives to find out these and other fun facts for her cheerful little book, Citizen Canine, Dogs in the Movies. Citizen Canine features 60 of cinema's top dogs, ranging from Chihuahua Bruiser in Legally Blonde 2 at the effete end of doggery to our own bushwhacking Coco in Red Dog of 2011. Mitchell's main criterion was finding dogs who were proactive characters. Not just a dog lying on a sofa. One of my favourites is My Dog Skip of 2000 because it really shows the boy growing up with his dog and how their bond changes, and we're seeing it partly from the dog's point of view. Toby Rose, a Paris-based British journalist, has been running the beloved Palm Dog competition at the Cannes Film Festival for 21 years.
He also convenes the Fido Awards in London, now held in the week between the BAFTAs and the Oscars. He was inspired to carry the torch for our canine friends by the late Muttley, a fox terrier he bought in a French market that became so much part of his professional life as an entertainment journalist that Muttley had a column in Elle magazine. He also starred in a short film shown at Cannes Short Film Corner, but we realise in the midst of all the showboating and prize-giving that Muttley would never have got a look in for a prize that he so richly deserves, says Rose. On the way home with Muttley on the train, a phrase popped into his head, the Palm Dog. The award started the following year. The Palm Dog has yet to achieve official status, but has had some red-letter years, including 2023, when the remarkable Messi in Justine Triet's Anatomy of a Fall won the Palm, and the film itself went on to win the Festival Palme d'Or the following day. The next year, the Palm Dog Jury Prize went to the Chinese film Black Dog, which starred dozens of stray dogs found in shelters. For me, to have the dog from China in Cannes with the very handsome star Eddie Peng was wonderful, says Rose. Any film released in the United Kingdom may be eligible for a Fido. The Fidos are an award celebrating, and this is a word we need to repeat 1,000 times. Dogrisma, Rhodes says. That is the special quality we look for in the big screen four-legged. The Fidos top award is best in world, equivalent to a Crufts champion. An early winner was the ensemble of corgis in The Queen, a moment that Helen Mirren was happy to commemorate some years later when she was at the Berlin Film Festival to collect a Lifetime Achievement Award, posing for a photograph with a prize collar. Both Rose and Mitchell are keen to emphasise the value of seeing a real dog doing real things as opposed to a CGI dog doing the impossible. You get so much more from a real dog, says Mitchell. She was disappointed by the fact that the most recent version of Call of the Wild, among all literary IP, surely expected to be a beacon of authenticity, used a largely CGI dog. We're sick of AI junk, and if I know there's a real person bonding with a real dog on screen, I'm going to lean into that. So she is excited for Heart of the Beast, a forthcoming film for all the dog lovers out there, with Brad Pitt as a former Marine whose faithful friend Odin, suffering from PTSD, still manages to rescue him from drowning. My gosh, yes, I need this in my life, she says. My loyalties will be divided. I mean, I love Mr. Pitt, but let's see what happens. So there it is. Hollywood's most fetching performers. It's interesting, although there's a photograph of Lassie in the body of the article, there's no mention of Lassie, and I thought Lassie became famous after Rin Tin Tin, but nevertheless, that's what the article says, and it appeared in the Spectrum supplement to the Sydney Morning Herald for the 29th of August 2026.

Well, that's the program for this occasion. Fascinating story about Richmond, Virginia, and I certainly hope you've found that interesting as background information. But certainly the aficionados of Christopher Robin, etc., would have enjoyed the Winnie the Pooh article, and I hope you've found something from it. The program was, of course, produced in the studios of 2RPH in Sydney for the Radio Reading Network of Australia. My name is Ken Bock, and I look forward to being with you again very soon when next Kaleidoscope comes your way. Bye.

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6: Sometimes God never answers our hardest questions, and somehow, even in uncertainty, we find that's enough. Job spent crisis after crisis asking why. When God finally spoke, he didn't explain. God didn't defend himself. He simply revealed who he is. And somehow that changed everything for Job. Hi, I'm Clayton Bjellin, and today on Insight for Living, Chuck Swindoll brings our study of Job to a close and shows us how a man who lost everything came to trust the God who gives no easy answers. Chuck titled his message, What Job Teaches Us About Our God.

Job is set through God's lecture, which began in chapter 38 and 39, went into chapter 40, chapter 41, and he never answers the question. He escorts Job around the universe and introduces him to several of the animals of the field and the birds of the air, but he doesn't answer Job's questions. And remarkably, at the end of the book, Job is submitting to this God, this heavenly Father who permitted, even allowed, all of these things to occur. And yet he submits. Surely he knows some things of God that we need to know as well, without having all of our questions answered. Verse 1, chapter 42. Then Job answered the Lord and said, I know that you can do all things. Number one in a list of seven, there is nothing God cannot do. Having heard and having realized the limitless power of his infinite God, Job puts his observation and realization into the simplest of terms. You can do all things. There is nothing God cannot do. There's a second. And I find it at the end of verse 2, no purpose of yours can be thwarted. It is impossible to restrain or nullify God's purposes. God's intentions can neither be altered nor disrupted. What he purposes will transpire without delay, without hindrance, and without failure. Which brings us to a third. God's plans are beyond our understanding and too deep to explain. God's plans are beyond our understanding and too deep to explain. See how Job puts it in verse 3? I have declared that which I did not understand, things too wonderful for me, which I did not know. That took some humility to say that. Hear now, and I will speak. I will ask you. If you ask me to give you the core message of the book of Job, I'd give you chapter 42 and verse 3. Coming to an understanding that God's plans are beyond our understanding and too deep to explain. Number 4. Only through God's instruction are we able to humble ourselves and rest. Only through God's

I will ask you and you instruct me. Oh God, I will ask you. You reveal to me whatever it is I need to know about yourself and about these circumstances. I have heard of you with the hearing of the ear. Now my eye sees you. Therefore, I've got an argument. No, therefore, I retract and repent, and there's no force. He says, you instruct me, and as a result of your instruction, I will willingly submit and accept it. Remember my comment about repentance? Contrite heart makes no demands and has no expectations. Makes no demands and has no expectations. Job has no demands and makes and has no expectations. Now then, number five. When the day of reckoning arrives, God is always fair. When the day of reckoning arrives, God is always fair. Remember my comment earlier when we looked at this thought, all God's accounts are not settled at the end of the month? It applies here. Patiently and with great long suffering, God has been listening and taking note of who is saying what. Not one idle word slips by his attention. He knows who spoke what. He knows where error started and stopped. He knows who spoke truth and why. He deals with wrongdoers at the time of his final accounting, and it's in his timetable. He blesses the one who has walked with him in his timetable. He forgives those who bring their offerings and offer them fully and sincerely, and he restores Job, who prayed for his friends and prayed for them greatly with an open heart. Put in the margin of your Bible, Hebrews 6:10, God is not unjust to forget. Eugene Peterson in The Message renders that God doesn't miss anything. Hebrews 6:10. Now, some of you have been terribly abused. You have been victims of the worst kind of mistreatment. You have been taken advantage of. You have, whether young or middle age, whatever the age, you have been treated unfairly. Every person in this room has that in common. So have I. Every one of us could give stories of abuse and neglect and misrepresentation and unfair treatment. God does not forget. He just doesn't march to our timetable. I mean, I wanted God to zap Eliphaz at the moment he said that stupid thing to Job. He's waded through all of these speeches and now finally says, Eliphaz, Bildad, Zophar, you're out to lunch. Or, you know, that's kind of a Swindoll paraphrase. He tells them they're wrong. You didn't speak correctly of me as my servant Job. Job hadn't heard until now that he's spoken correctly. See how it appears in verse 7? After the Lord had spoken these words to Job, the Lord said to Eliphaz the Temanite, my wrath is kindled against you and against your two friends because you've not spoken of me what is right as my servant. God heard. He heard. He didn't say anything at the time, but he heard it. He is not unjust to forget one idle word. He did not overlook one wrong act committed against you. He knows his plan. His plan is unfolding. It's not a mistaken plan. It's not a frustrated plan where God sits on the edge of heaven biting his nails, wondering what he's going to do with that wrong individual. He knows exactly what he's going to do, but he's going to do it at his time. Job sees that now. So Job, rather than looking at his friends saying, see there, I told you it was wrong, he doesn't do that. There's none of that in Job's heart. That's why when God says, I'm going to have Job pray for you, Job says, Heavenly Father, and he begins his prayer for his friends. Friends who wronged him, who added to his suffering. How could he do that? He realizes that the day of reckoning has come. He submitted to that. Now, therefore, he says, take seven bulls and rams, and my servant Job will offer up a burnt offering. And that's exactly what Job does. Job prays for his friends. God doesn't miss anything. Number six, it's getting better. No one can be compared to God when it comes to blessings. Verses 11 to 15. Well, let's put 10 in there with it. 10 through 15.

0: No one can be compared to God when it comes to blessing. The Lord restored the fortunes, verse 10 of Job, when he prayed for his friend. The Lord increased all that Job had twofold. Had his brothers and sisters and his family come back, at a family reunion, we looked at this. They all gave him money. Verse 12, the Lord blessed the latter days of Job more than his beginning. 13, he had 7 sons and 3 daughters. He names them, and the blessing falls even on the daughters as well, I'm sure, as the sons. No one can be compared to God when it comes to blessings. Did you miss the words? The end of verse 9, mark it. The Lord accepted. Beginning of verse 10, the Lord restored. End of verse 10, the Lord increased. Beginning of verse 12, the Lord blessed. Those are words of grace. Accepted, restored, increased, blessed. Now let me warn you of something. Because you're conditioned, as I have been for so many years of my life, you're conditioned in this cynical world because of the fallout of our cynical society. You and I are programmed to think it's cool to rush by words like this and to hurry on to the words that are negative. Heavy trials, mold in your house, fractured families, high rate of divorce, economic woes, the homeless, the broken hearts, the brutal crimes, the drug abuse, the disasters, the premature deaths, the loss of jobs, on and on. That's what makes the evening news. They never say, now tomorrow night we'll have just good news. They say, tomorrow night, you think this was bad, tomorrow we have an expose. And you go, what channel? What time is that coming on? And the expose ends with, you think this expose was bad? Wait till we show you that expose. You will not, that's tomorrow night. Now you watch in tomorrow night. I mean, even the weatherman says partly cloudy. Never says mainly sunny. It's partly cloudy. It may rain. Never says it probably won't. And furthermore, he's wrong. And by the way, who does God bless? Job. Job. Chapter 3, he cursed the day he was born. Chapter 3, he resented the fact he didn't die when he was placed on his mother's breast. Chapter 3, at the end, he says, I am not at peace. I am not restful. In other words, I resent what has happened. That's Job, who is wonderfully blessed at the end of the book. Why? Grace, grace, grace, grace, grace, grace, grace, grace. We don't get it. We don't get it. You work hard, you get a promotion. You work harder, you get a bigger promotion. You work super hard, you run the company. Then you can take advantage of people who work and work hard and work super hard. That's the way the society thinks. Grace comes along and says, you're sick today, I'm going to bless you mightily. You're not doing too well, I'm going to bless you greatly. You blew it, I'm still going to bless you, because grace doesn't wait for works to catch up. I preached that sermon last week and poured myself into that one like I poured myself into this one. And you might think, boy, he must live a fabulous life. Well, let me just tell you, before you go that way, I went to grocery stores today, and one of our things on the list was eggs. I wanted to get them in the cart and get them home before Ken Cooper caught me buying eggs, and so I quickly put them in the bag, and I got home, and I got bags of groceries. You know, why do you carry all of them? And you get the door, you go, you know, to get the door, you shoving the door open, and you walk in, and boom! Guess what bag drops? Right. So I go, oh my. And I reach down and I get, Cynthia's in the other room working and doesn't know any about this. And I'm at the counter and I'm feeling sorry for myself. I'm doing all of this and I'm getting the eggs. And I lift the little tray that holds the eggs in the refrigerator out. I think there's no eggs. And so there's one in there and I, boom. So there's now egg on the floor. And so I get down and clean that up, and I'm thinking, well, it's good. I looked in the box, and I think, well, it didn't break any, so I lift an egg out, and not only had it broken, boom, it comes down all over me, and I totally lost it. At that moment, I lost it, totally. You could have heard me 3 doors away. And my wife walks in and says, is there something wrong? Or can I help?
1: No! I've got it!
0: So I'm down cleaning it up. You know what? I didn't deserve to live through the night. But you know what? I woke up this morning wonderfully blessed. Grace, grace, grace, grace, grace. The book of Job teaches us about grace. When he blesses Job, he doesn't bless a perfect man, he blesses an imperfect man. If he were perfect, he wouldn't be repenting. If he said the right thing, he wouldn't be retracting. When are we going to get it? You don't have to earn it. You don't have to work real hard and hold your breath for 5 minutes and go straight home. You don't have to, you know, give a dollar to every homeless person. And you don't have to just have your heart broken over every sad story. Sometimes you just be downright selfish. And he still blesses. We wouldn't. We say, you do that again. You sleep outside. You think Nebuchadnezzar had it bad. Wait till I deal with you. Why? Because we don't get grace. We don't get it. Job is beside himself. Whew, the boils are gone. Next thing he knows, there's a knock on his door, and there's a couple of guys who need work, and they know three other guys, and before you know, he's got his family there, and he's got the money, and he hires them, and he looks up, and the camels are coming back, and the donkeys, and they're all building his buildings, and the house is getting rebuilt, and wife says to him one morning, hey, buddy, you and I are going to be parents. She does it 10 times. Stop, Lord, stop. It's enough. Number 7. After all this, Job lived 140 years and saw his sons and his grandsons. 4 generations. And then finally, he died. An old man and full of days. Isn't that great? Here we go. Only God can fill our final years with divine music that frees us to live above our circumstances. Only God can fill our final years with divine music that frees us to live above our circumstances. It frees us. Frees us. When I have ceased to break my wings against the faultiness of things, wrote Sarah Teasdale, and learned that compromises wait behind each hardly open gate, when I can look life in the eyes, grown calm and very coldly wise, life will have given me the truth and taken in exchange my youth. Job has truth. Job is freed. Freed from the prison of fears. Freed from the tiny cell of limited thinking and negative attitudes. He's freed from grudges. He's freed from a works theology. He's freed. He's free. Free at last. Praise God Almighty. He's free, and he lives to over 200 years of age. Kids, grandkids, great-grandkids, all around him. And he can hardly remember when he got the boils back so many years ago. That's music. It's music that only God can bring. Some struggling with dementia. Old age is not kind to the body. Some battling a loss of memory. Some physically unable to keep up. Feeling shelved when they were once engaged in life in the fast lane. And they live full of days. Only God can do that. Remember the film, The Shawshank Redemption? It's a great film of that makes you think, lifts you beyond the prison cells of those men. Tim Robbins plays the part of Andy, and he's with the other prisoners struggling along with him. He carves chessmen from stone, you may remember, and petitions the state for books for the prison library and helps inmates get their high school diploma. These are just a few of the ways that he held on to his humanity. One other way cost him 2 weeks in solitary confinement, you may remember. He gains access to the prison's public address system and plays a record of great music for all the prison to hear for the first time. As the music streams through the washrooms and the prison yard, the inmates stop and stand transfixed. The actor Morgan Freeman, playing the part of Red, has been the narrator of the story, and he says this about that moment. I have no idea to this day what those two Italian ladies were singing about. Truth is, I don't want to know. Some things are best left unsaid. I'd like to think they were singing about something so beautiful it can't be expressed in words and makes your heart ache because of it. I tell you, those voices soared higher and farther than anybody in the great place dared to dream. It's like some beautiful bird flapped into Alexander's cage and made those walls dissolve away. And for the briefest of moments, Everlast Man in Shawshank felt free. That's what the music of God does for you when you end your life well. You're free at last. Let's bow together. Our journey with Job has come to an end, but our friendship will go on for a lifetime. Job dies an old man and full of years. He finally, truly came to know the living God. It wasn't in spite of his pain, it was because of it. The pain drove him, surrendered and silent before his God. And he trusted him, as I invite you to trust him, whatever may be the prison of your circumstances. Let God be God. Remind yourself faithfully and regularly you are one dependent soul, not in charge. Limited, sinful, needy. And remember the cross. That's where we first saw the light. And the burden rolled away. Come to him today. Listen to the music. Listen to the music. It's a love song that invites you in. Thank you, Father, for your faithful care. We even thank you for your mysterious ways. We entrust to you these lessons we've begun to learn. Thank you for our friend whom we've met in this book, for the things he has taught us, more importantly, what he has modeled. Thank you for your grace, which lifts us above our prison walls and gives us a song to sing and hope to cling to.
2: 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All the details are found at ifl.org.au. 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I'm Clayton Bjellin. Chuck Swindoll kicks off our next Bible study tomorrow, this time in the Gospel according to Mark. That's Wednesday right here on Insight for Living.

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6: The world is pretty clear in telling us what success looks like. And since for most of us, our idea of success is more informed by our culture than God's word, we're kind of immersed in it. Living our lives for God, though, often means that in the world's eyes, we look anything but successful. And some people are ashamed of that. Hi, I'm Bernie Diamond, and thank you so much for joining me again. Today, we're going to be chatting about your life from a different perspective. You know, it never ceases to amaze me how different God's plan for success is from the world's plan for success. I mean, you and I know the world's plan all too well. We have it shoved in our faces and dangled under our noses at least 100 times a day. You're successful if you're beautiful, if you're wealthy, if you have power and position, if you have a big house and a shiny new car. That's when you're successful. Just recently, I visited the city of Perth, the capital city of Western Australia, for only the second time in my life. And a good friend of mine, Ben, drove me around to show me the sights. And one of the places he took me to was Billionaire's Row, a few streets with some of the most expensive houses in the country. Now, they were lovely houses, but they were absolutely massive. They were built to make a statement. Look at me. Look at what I can afford. And this image, this model of success, is what we have dangled under our noses so many times each day that, well, it's easy to start believing it. And that's where we can get our wires crossed. That's when we can start equating the blessing and the favour of God with what the world says makes you successful. So then, when things don't seem to be going well in our lives, when we're travelling through a trial or a temptation, sometimes even torment, we can easily come to the conclusion that obviously God isn't pleased with us, or we've failed God. Obviously, something's wrong. I'm in the wrong place. I'm doing the wrong thing, on the wrong path. Obviously, right? And so instead of pursuing that one gift that God has placed within us, that one call on our lives to go and be what God made us to be and to do what God made us to do, it's so easy to be ashamed of that failure. I remember when I decided to toss in my rather lucrative career as an international IT and management consultant to go into this full-time ministry. One of my colleagues joked that I was pursuing a career of genteel poverty. It's so easy to be ashamed when we're trying to live our lives for God and things don't seem to be conforming to the world's idea of what success is. And then what happens is we get pulled off course. We give up. We head off in another direction. You know, I remember a time not that long ago when here at Christianity Works, we were doing things really tough financially and most of the staff hadn't been paid for a few months. And someone said to me, Bernie, maybe it's God saying to you you're in the wrong place. Maybe you're meant to be going back to consulting and earning some serious money. Maybe you're doing the wrong thing being in ministry. This was the day after a young woman, Amy, who had come to my online blog at the point of suicide, had been pulled back from the brink because I was able to share the word of God with her, because others who were visiting the blog encouraged her and prayed with her. And just the day before, she'd been at the point of taking her own life. And then she posted these words on my blog. Last night, I had my first encounter with God. I could actually feel him. Wow. Seriously, the best feeling ever. He kept me up practically all night. And unlike last week, where I was hiding my face in my pillow so my parents wouldn't hear me cry, last night I was hiding my face in my pillow so that my laughter wouldn't wake them up. I kept bursting out in laughter and song and dance while lying in my bed. I'd been crying out to him for so long to let me feel his love and his presence, and he finally answered my prayer. I have never felt this good in my life. It is awesome. Thank you to all who prayed and for the words of encouragement, and yay God. So go and tell Amy we're in the wrong place here at Christianity Works doing the wrong thing. Do you see how easy it is to be misled, to be drawn away from God's greater purposes by mistaking a worldly idea of what success is for the real thing? Now, this is nothing new, and the Apostle Paul was encouraging his protege Timothy to rekindle the gift that God had placed within him. Paul takes the trouble to talk about this whole tension around success and how you and I can become ashamed. 2 Timothy chapter 1, beginning at verse 8. So Paul says, look, do not be ashamed then, Timothy, of the testimony about our Lord or of me as his prisoner, but join with me in suffering for the gospel, relying on the power of God, who saved us and called us with a holy calling, not according to our works, but according to his own grace and purpose. This grace was given to us in Christ Jesus before the ages began, but it has now been revealed through the appearing of our Saviour, Christ Jesus, who abolished death and brought life and immortality to light through the gospel. For this gospel, I was appointed a herald and an apostle and a teacher, and for this reason, I suffer as I do, but I am not ashamed, for I know the one in whom I have placed my trust, and I am sure that he is able to guard until that day what I have entrusted to him. See, Paul suffered in order to bring the good news of Jesus to a lost and hurting world. And before him, Jesus suffered. Jesus became an abject failure so that you and I might have eternal life. You and I, we're not here to be successful in the world's eyes. We're not here to get all the glory. The one place that I have discovered real fulfillment and real joy and real satisfaction and real life is in taking that one thing that God has given me, that gift and that ability to be a storyteller for him, and using it the way I am right now. There's an alternative, a clear alternative to chasing after the world's brand of success. There is a true way, not a way that crosses the wire and equates worldly success with godly success, but a narrow road, an oft-times difficult road, a road full of trials and temptations that every Christ follower is called to take. And that way is a way that Paul shared with Timothy as he was travelling through his own trials. 2 Timothy chapter 1, beginning at verse 13. Paul said, look, hold on to the standard of sound teaching that you have heard from me in the faith and love that are in Christ Jesus. Guard the good treasure entrusted in you with the help of the Holy Spirit living in us. You're aware that all who are in Asia have turned away from me, including Phygellus and Hermogenes. May the Lord grant mercy to the household of Onesiphorus, because he often refreshed me and was not ashamed of my chain. And when he arrived in Rome, he eagerly searched for me and found me. May the Lord grant that he will find mercy from the Lord on that day. And you know very well how much service he rendered me in Ephesus. See, everyone's deserted Paul in his trials and his afflictions except one man. Everyone's gone their different way. And in the face of that, what does Paul do? Does Paul take the easy road? Does Paul deny Christ? Does Paul chase after the mob? Does he base his actions on the opinion polls? No. He writes to his dear friend Timothy and says, look, their opinions aren't worth anything. Stick to God's word. Stick to the sound teaching of Jesus. And guard this treasure, this gospel that's been entrusted to you with the help of the Holy Spirit who dwells in you. Paul is not swayed by the worldly template of success, by the opinions of men. He knows he was called to be an apostle. He knows he was called to be one sent out to take the good news of Jesus to the world. He knows that Timothy has been called to be a pastor and a teacher, one called to grow people in their faith and their relationship with God. And Paul's not ashamed of the chains of being in prison. He's not thrown off course by some imposter called success. He counts as nothing what he left behind. His seat on the ruling Sanhedrin, the potential to grow a mega following as a leading rabbi of a Pharisee sect. And he presses on to follow his calling and to exercise his gifts. And here's the thing. 2,000 years on, we're still talking about him. 2,000 years on, God is still ministering to us through the Apostle Paul. The Word of God is alive and active, amen, with the power to transform your life, to help you become all that God made you to be. And that's what the Fresh Daily Devotional is all about. 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My prayer is that your heart will be touched and transformed as you draw ever closer to Jesus through the power of His Word. I'm Bernie Diamond, and I'll catch you again same time tomorrow with a different perspective.
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My name is Anthony Lau, and on ABC TV, at 11:02 a.m, The Tony Blair Story, Iraq. This is a documentary and it's rated PG. The dramatic inside story of Blair's response to 9/11 and his controversial decision to go to war in Iraq. At 1 p.m, Beyond Paradise. This is rated PG. When a body is found in the river on the county border between Devon and Cornwall, Humphrey and Esther are thrown into the deep end, having to work alongside their Cornish counterparts. At 2 o'clock, Backroads, Fink, Northern Territory. This is rated G. ABC News presenter Joe O'Brien visits the remote Northern Territory community of Fink, traditionally known as Aputula, and famous for the Fink Desert Race, a 460 kilometres off-road endurance rally, one of the toughest in the world. At 2:29 p.m, Julie Zemiro's home delivery. Casey Donovan. This is rated PG. Powerhouse singer-songwriter Casey Donovan takes Julia on a poignant journey around some of the most important places from a turbulent life that helped transform a shy teenager into one of our favourite performers. At 3:45 p.m, Grand Designs Transformations. Balaclava Hat Factory and Paddington Japanese. This is rated G. In Melbourne's Balaclava, Paul and Isabel want to add structure to the emptiness of their old hat factory. And in Sydney, Ian wants to transform his iconic terrace into a Japanese-inspired haven. At 8:32 p.m, The Tony Blair Story, The Loss of Power. This is a documentary and is rated PG. The gripping final years of Tony Blair's time in power as his force from office and his ongoing global influence. And now for lists of audio-described programs on ABC Family. At 7:30 p.m, Shaun the Sheep, Let's Spray. This is rated G. Someone has been spraying graffiti around the farm and Bitzer is not amused as he's left to clean it up. When he discovers the culprits, he decides to teach them a lesson. However, they have a few surprises in the bag. And at 10:52 p.m, Merlin, Arthur's Bane, Part 1. This is rated PG. As the forces of fate cast a shadow over Camelot, Merlin must confront his darkest fears. And now for the list of audio-described programs on ABC Kids. These programs are all rated G. At 7:08 a.m, Knee-High Spies. Mission, Protect the Playhouse. When Silverpaw invades Lockie and Scarlett's new playhouse, Jeremy and Dina must save it from becoming her new evil lair. 8:06 a.m, Ginger and the Vegisaurs, Day at the Beach. On a hot summer's day, Ginger and the Peas try to find the perfect spot on the beach. 8:47 a.m, Andy's Dinosaur Adventures, Diplodocus and the Dung Beetle. Andy travels back 152 million years to the time of Diplodocus, a massive 25-meter-long plant-eating dinosaur. At 9:02 a.m, Play School, World by Night, Natural World. Alex and Rachel make a glowworm diorama using awesome glow-in-the-dark paint. They're joined by special guest Ravi and his barn owl, Diva. The toys go camping in the bush and see animals that come out at night. At 10:14 a.m, The Sound Collector, A Night in the Day. Mole and the Sound Collector listen to the sounds of an eclipse. 11:08 a.m, Fizzy and Suds, Cranes. Fizzy and Suds explore cranes at docks and construction sites. They watch strong cranes lift heavy containers and tower cranes build tall buildings, and the crane operators get a bubble-eye view of it all. 11:20 a.m, Gardening Australia Junior, Bathroom, Green Ovation. You can still have a green thumb if you don't have a garden.
Tammy and Pia build their very own rainforest for the bathroom, which will thrive off all the moisture and steam to grow beautiful, oxygen-rich ferns. 12:30 p.m. Ginger and veggie sauce. Easy sneezy. When pollen in the valley causes quite a lot of sneezing amongst the tomato dons, Ginger and the baby P. Rexus must harness their inner cowboy to wrangle the bouncy tomato dons and help get them across the tundra. 3:02 p.m. Play school, sensational census. Listen and balance. Alex, Rachel and Vanessa, along with Auslan translator Julia, learn about all the senses of sound and balance. Rachel teaches yoga. They make popping popcorn and the toys listen to a thunderstorm. At 3:41 p.m. Fiji and Suds. Sharks. Sharks are amazing creatures. Fiji and Suds are going on an underwater adventure to find out all about them. At 4 o'clock, Ginger and the Veggie Sauce. Playtime. Ginger and the baby P. Rexus find the jungle park teeming with other baby Veggie Sauce, leaving practically no room for them to play. So the gang must get creative to create a game that they can all join in on. At 4:05 p.m. Gardening Australia Junior. Pooh Crew News, the episode. The Pooh Crew News team are back in their very own episode. First order of business, farm poo. Join Kiki, Coco and Mickey on a deep dive investigation into animal poo and how it can be used for good. At 5:40 p.m. Kangaroo Beach. Robo Dottie. Neville convinces the lifeguards to purchase a new Robo Dummy 3000, which they lovingly named Robo Dottie. But when Robo Dottie goes rogue, enforcing extreme rules, it's up to the cadets to get things back under control. And now for a list of described programs on ABC Entertains. At 7:33 a.m. Miraculous, Tales of Ladybug and Cat Noir. Truth, this is rated PG. A friend of Marinette's gets akumatized into truth. Using his power to force people to tell the truth, he wants to know Marinette's secret, and Ladybug and Cat Noir's too. At 8:45 a.m, do not watch this show. Handy Dad, this is rated G. When Wizard's dad arrives to fix some things at Wizard's house, things start to get out of control. Wizard's dad might love your attention, but Wiz wants you to switch off before his dad ruins the house. At 12:21 p.m, Spooks. This is rated M. Zoe finds herself in the middle of a siege situation whilst undercover on a lunch date routine check at the State Consulate of Turkey. At 8:33 p.m, Upper Middle Bogan. Let's talk about sex. This is rated M. After a sex education night at school, Oscar is keen to learn all he can, and it leaves Bess wondering if she and Danny are in a rut. Brianna becomes a direct sales lingerie franchisee. And finally at 9 o'clock, Upper Middle Bogan, Bonds and Stocks. This is rated M. Bess is concerned the Brights don't have any family bonding hobbies like the Wheelers. Meanwhile, Julie discovers Wayne is a descendant of rich relatives. And now for today's audio describe movie review. This movie review is on the 2002 film called Insomnia. It streams on SBS On Demand. It runs 1 hour and 53 minutes and it's rated M. This movie is directed by Christopher Nolan and the cast includes Al Pacino, Robin Williams, Hilary Swank, Maura Tierney and Martin Donovan. The movie review is by Roger Ebert, and he rates it 3.5 stars out of 4. He looks exhausted when he gets off the plane. Troubles are preying on him. An investigation by Internal Affairs in Los Angeles may end his police career. And now, here he is in. What the hell is this? Night Mute, Alaska, Land of the Midnight Sun, investigating a brutal murder. The fuels driving Detective Will Dormer are fear and exhaustion. They get worse. Al Pacino plays the veteran cop, looking like a man who has lost all hope. His partner, Hap Eckert,

0: It, played by Martin Donovan, is a younger, more resilient, and may be prepared to tell the Internal Affairs investigators what they want to know, information that would bring the older man down. They have been sent up north to help with a local investigation, flying into Nightmute in a two-engine prop plane that skims low over jagged ice ridges. They'll be assisting a local cop named Ellie Burr, played by Hilary Swank, who is still fresh with the newness of her job. Insomnia, the first film directed by Christopher Nolan since his famous Memento in 2001, is a remake of a Norwegian film of the same name, made in 1998 by Erik Skjølberg. That was a strong atmospheric, dread-heavy film, and so is this one. Unlike most remakes, the Nolan Insomnia is not a pale retread, but a re-examination of the material, like a new production of a good play. Stellan Skarsgård, who starred in the earlier film, took an existential approach to the character. He seemed weighed down by the moral morass he was trapped in. Patino takes a more physical approach. How much longer can he carry this burden? The story involves an unexpected development a third of the way through, and then the introduction of a character we do not really expect to meet, not like this. The development is the same in both movies. The character is much more important in this new version, adding a dimension I found fascinating. Spoilers will occur in the next paragraph, so be warned. The pivotal event in both films, filmed much alike, is a shootout in a thick fog during a stakeout. The Pacino character sets a trap for the killer, but the suspect slips away in the fog. And then Pacino, seeing an indistinct figure loom before him, shoots and kills Hap, his partner from LA. It is easy enough to pin the murders on the escaping killer, except that one person knows for sure who did it, the escaping killer himself. In the Norwegian film, the local female detective begins to develop a circumstantial case against the veteran cop. In a nice development in the rewrite, credited to original authors Nicolaj Frobenius and Skjølberg, working with Hilary Seitz, the killer introduces himself into the case as a sort of Pacino's self-appointed silent partner. The face of the killer, the first time we see it, comes as a shock, because by now we may have forgotten Robin Williams was even in the film. He plays Walter Finch, who does not really consider himself a murderer, although his killing was cruel and brutal. These things happen. Everyone should be forgiven one lapse, right, Detective? Pacino, sleepless in a land where the sun mercilessly never sets, is trapped. If he arrests Finch, he exposes himself and his own cover-up, and the local detective seems to suspect something. Unusual for a thriller to hinge on issues of morality and guilt, and Nolan's remake doesn't avoid the obligatory Hollywood requirement that all thrillers must end in a shootout. There is also a scene involving a chase across floating logs, and a scene where a character is trapped underwater. These are thrown in as, what? Sops for the cinematically impaired, I suppose. Only a studio executive could explain why we need perfunctory action, just for action's sake, in a film where the psychological suspense is so high. Pacino and Williams are very good together. Their scenes work because Pacino's character, in regarding Williams, is forced to look at a mirror of his own self-deception. The two faces are a study in contrast. Pacino is lined, weary, dark circles under his eyes, his jaw slack with fatigue. Williams has a smooth, open face of a true believer, a man convinced of his own case. In this film and One Hour Photo, which played at Sundance 2002 and was released later that year, Williams reminds us that he is a considerable dramatic talent, and that while, over the years, he has chosen to appear in some comedic turkeys, Death to Smoochie leaps to mind, his serious films are almost always good ones. Why Nolan took on this remake is easy to understand. Memento was one of a kind. The thought of another film based on a similar enigma is exhausting. Insomnia is a film with a lot of room for the director, who establishes a distinctive far north location, a world where the complexities of the big city are smoothed out into clear choices. The fact that it is always daylight is important. The dilemma of this cop is that he feels people are always looking at him, and he has nowhere to hide, not even in his nightmares. And that's it for today. Coming up next, your guide to what's on VA Radio. And my name is Anthony Lau.
1: 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From 7:30 a.m, your morning reading of the local state newspapers. For our Adelaide and Darwin listeners, you will hear readings from today's The Advertiser. Melbourne and regional Victoria listeners will hear readings from today's The Age and Herald Sun. And Perth listeners will hear readings from today's West Australian. After your morning paper readings, Vision Australia's library program, Hear This, sharing you what is happening and available at the Vision Australia Library. That's followed by Literary Ear. Following Literary Ear, the National Press, live from our Adelaide studios, will bring you the latest news from the Australian and Financial Review. 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At 4:45, On This Day. 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

0: Final call, Melbourne Airport's 56-year-old terminal departures ramp closes. A senior representative from tech giant OpenAI fronts a parliamentary inquiry into the technology, and deals done, but more to come on day three of the AFL trade period. ABC News, good morning. I'm Alexandra Alvaro. Melbourne Airport's new pickup and drop-off zones have officially opened. Olivia Sanders reports.
1: The 56-year-old departures ramp outside Melbourne Airport closed at 9 o'clock last night, making room for the new pick-up and drop-off zone in the T123 transport hub. Driver Roy was full of praise for the new system.
2: I think it's a 10 out of 5, but I don't know how it will go once the real big crowds come in. Morning, there was hardly any cars and it was the best ever.
1: A two-car collision outbound on the Tullamarine Freeway just after Mickleham Road has caused delays. Some road users told the ABC they believe the accident was caused by driver confusion. Vic Roads and police have been contacted for comment.
0: A senior representative from tech giant OpenAI will today front up to a parliamentary inquiry following revelations autonomous agents from the company hacked a Medicare website. The breach only came to light in September, months after the rogue robots breached the government's statistics portal. OpenAI's chief strategy officer, Jason Kwon, will today represent the company at a parliamentary inquiry looking into AI. The committee's chair, Labor MP Jo Briskie, says she wants to know what OpenAI has done to prevent future breaches.
3: It's about how do we make sure that doesn't happen again, what needs to change from OpenAI's perspective, and also how do we make sure more broadly across all of those big companies that they are getting the mechanisms in place to mitigate against the known risks.
0: Prime Minister Anthony Albanese and a dozen other world leaders are in Tuvalu to see firsthand the impact global warming is having on the low-lying Pacific Island nation. The trip is part of this week's pre-COP meeting, jointly hosted with Fiji, aimed at showing the world how warming temperatures are threatening small island communities ahead of global climate talks in Turkey next month. Papua New Guinea's Prime Minister James Marape was the first to arrive and pledged more than $7 million to Tuvalu's ongoing land reclamation project to fight rising seas. He says the international community should be doing more, but in the meantime, Pacific nations can help each other.
4: In the Pacific Island, we're not crybabies. We're just saying what's happening. You help us, you don't help us, up to you, but we're telling you what's happening. It will eat into your moral conscience. But we will help ourselves too.
0: A teenager remains in a critical condition after several cars were set on fire in Melbourne's outer northwest. Emergency services were called to Woolwich Way in Taylor's Hill just after 5 o'clock yesterday morning to find the boy and three cars on fire. He was rushed to the Royal Children's Hospital, where he is fighting for his life. Police believe two cars parked in the driveway of a home were firebombed and that the teenager had tried to flee in the third vehicle. A Four Corners investigation has revealed a network of dozens of companies has been offering veterans free gifts and entry into competitions to sign them up for DVA-funded services. Elise Worthington reports.
5: They call themselves the Veteran Benefits Australia ecosystem, and for years they've been gathering tens of thousands of veterans' details and using them as marketing leads. Internal documents obtained by Four Corners show veterans were signed up for services using referrals from doctors they'd never spoken to, and services were billed to DVA that never should have been. DVA regulates individual providers, not companies, says medical billing expert Dr. Margaret Foe.
6: So the corporations walk away scot-free, and the health workers at the bottom of the food chain are the ones who will likely get into a lot of trouble.
5: One of the founders of the network, Nick Flanagan, rejected any suggestion. He advised providers to act improperly or exploit the DVA system. Another, Tom Bailey, said VBA was an information platform, not a healthcare provider.
0: Overseas now, and a dozen bomber aircraft are returning to the US after they were quickly withdrawn from an English airbase at the centre of concerns over a possible threat from Iran. Here's North America correspondent Cayman Gock.
7: Some of the B-1 bombers have returned to their home stations in the United States after they were swiftly withdrawn from the United Kingdom's RAF Fairford base. US President Donald Trump confirmed there was a security threat.
8: I mean, they didn't fly out by accident.
7: It comes only days after British police arrested and later released a group of men over a suspected terror plot at the base northwest of London. British Prime Minister Andy Burnham said there were strong indications Iran played a role in that incident, but Iran has denied involvement. Iran has previously threatened any base the US uses to attack the country is a legitimate target. Cayman Gock, ABC News, Washington.
0: A bereaved father has accused Israel's prime minister of failing to keep his country safe and allowing Hamas to launch its deadly October 7 attacks almost 3 years ago. Middle East correspondent Matthew Doran reports.
9: Benjamin Netanyahu was speaking at one of the state memorials for the victims of Hamas's deadly attacks, saying he felt the nation's pain when the father of one of the men killed during the raids interrupted his speech. Israeli media is reporting the man is Yaakov Godot, the father of Tom Godot, who was mistakenly killed by Israeli soldiers after they stormed his house, which had been seized by Hamas fighters, and shot him. The IDF reportedly didn't tell his family its forces killed him until 2025. Mr. Godot yelled at the prime minister that he'd failed to protect the 1,200 killed during Hamas's raids, and he was a disgrace.
0: Spaniards have welcomed a snap poll called by Prime Minister Pedro Sanchez following nationwide protests over housing affordability. Here's Europe correspondent Catherine Diss.
10: It all started when an 87-year-old woman was evicted by an investment firm from her Madrid home, where she'd lived for more than seven decades. It sparked nationwide protests, and tent cities were erected across Madrid, Barcelona and Seville. After Parliament knocked back the Prime Minister's emergency housing measures last week, Pedro Sanchez said he had no choice but to call a snap poll. He's hoping the fear of a far-right government will maintain his power. But with Conservative

0: Earlier this year, Europe correspondent Mazoe Ford.
1: Andrew Mountbatten-Windsor is taking legal action against Thames Valley Police over the search warrants connected to his arrest in February. He was taken into custody on suspicion of misconduct in public office after information about him was found in the Epstein files. The investigation is still ongoing, but the former prince denies any wrongdoing and no charges have been brought. Now he wants a judicial review to consider the legality of the search warrants police obtained for his home in Sandringham and his former home at the Royal Lodge in Windsor. The High Court will hear the case on Thursday. Mazoe Ford, ABC News London.
0: To finance, and US stocks reached near record levels overnight after a couple of buyout announcements helped lift the market. The S&P 500 added 0.8% or 63.95 points to reach 7,786. The Dow Jones Industrial Average rose 0.32% or 166 points, and the Nasdaq gained 333 points. The Australian share market is set to open higher later this morning with the SPY 200 futures index up 0.45%. The global benchmark is Brent crude is lower at $100.04 per barrel. Gold is trading even at $4,128 an ounce, and the Aussie dollar is higher at 69.72 US cents. With sport now, here's Fraser Fife.
2: The AFL trade period is entering its second day, with a number of big names having already found new clubs for 2027. Three trades were officially completed on day one. Essendon's Zach Merritt has found his way to Hawthorn. Scott Pendlebury to Gold Coast has been confirmed, while Jesse Hogan is now a Magpie, having secured a trade from GWS. Other notable names, including the Suns' Ben King, Saints' ruck Rowan Marshall and Port Adelaide's Zach Butters, continue to be a part of ongoing discussions. Novak Djokovic is through to the final of tennis's China Open after Daniil Medvedev was disqualified from their match in Beijing. The six-time champion Djokovic was serving for the match when a ball that came off Medvedev's racket ended up hitting a spectator. Djokovic will face Australian world number 9 Alex de Minaur in the final. And the all-time leading goal scorer of North America's National Hockey League, Alex Ovechkin, says he will retire at the end of the season. The 41-year-old Russian sits 10th all-time for career points at the start of what is his 22nd and final season with the Washington Capitals.
0: To the weather for the state, scattered showers extending from the west during the morning, then contracting to the east and easing during the evening. Melbourne's weather becoming cloudy, a high chance of showers in the early afternoon, a top of 19 degrees today. Tomorrow, partly cloudy, 18 degrees. Thursday, sunny and 23 degrees. 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
7: I'm Marilyn Barclay.

and today is Tuesday, October the 6th. And first up today, we go bush and look at the story of how Catherine Kelly, the sister of bushranger Ned Kelly, went missing. Ned Kelly is regarded as Australia's most notorious bushranger, but less is known about his family. Ned Kelly had five sisters, two half-sisters, two brothers and one half-brother. Among his sisters were Maggie, who was born in 1857, 3 years after Ned, and Catherine, variously nicknamed Kate or Kitty, who was born in 1863. Kate Kelly was perhaps the best known of Ned Kelly's siblings. Legend claims that she was the fiancée of Aaron Sherritt, notorious for betraying the Kelly gang to the police and being shot for his trouble. Kate also had another admirer, Alexander Fitzpatrick, who attempted to ingratiate himself into the Kelly family. After making unwelcome advances towards young Kate, he was attacked by Ned's mother, beaten by one brother, and allegedly shot by Ned, although the doctor who attended Fitzpatrick did not confirm a gunshot wound. The event resulted in Ned's mother being arrested and the brothers being hunted further by police. Kate was a central catalyst to these circumstances. After helping hold the family together following the arrest of their mother, at the age of 25, Kate married William Henry Foster of Forbes. She was a skilled and respected horsewoman and perpetuated the family line by bearing six children, three of whom survived to adulthood. Kate's colourful life ended tragically when she was just 35 years old. Some 2 years after her sister Maggie died, Kate went missing on the 6th of October, 1898. 8 days passed before her body was located in a lagoon at Condoblin Road near Forbes. Initial indications were that she died of drowning, but the magisterial inquiry that was held into her death on the 15th of October did not indicate how or why this could have occurred. Kate's death certificate stated there was no evidence, but family and friends believed her depression following Maggie's death contributed to her own death. Now we celebrate the birthday of one of Australia's favourite cricketing legends. Richie Benno was born in Penrith in New South Wales in 1930. He was Australia's Test captain during the years 1958-59 and 1962-63 and never lost a series. He played in 53 Tests. The idea for what became his trademark, wearing a cream jacket during live commentary, came from Channel 9 owner Kerry Packer, who suggested the look to help Benno stand out from the rest of the commentary team. By coincidence, Richie Benno shared his birthday with another cricket great, Tony Gregg, born in 1946, who captained England. Both, of course, have now sadly left us. For our music break, on this day in 1959, Bobby Darin became the youngest headliner ever at the Sands Hotel in Las Vegas. He was only 23 years old.

0: That was Bobby Darin performing his hit, Dream Lover.
1: October the 6th was a momentous day in 1889 when inventor Thomas Edison showed his first motion picture. Edison had toyed with the idea of moving pictures for a while. He believed that if a camera took quick, successive images, they could be projected to appear as if they were moving. Thomas Alva Edison was born on the 11th of February 1847 in Milan in Ohio. Childhood illness meant that he was a slow starter and easily distracted in his schooling. After his teacher described him as addled, his mother, a former school teacher herself, took charge of her son's education, stimulating his curiosity and desire to experiment. He began selling newspapers on the railroad at age 12 and learned how to operate a telegraph. In 1868, his first invention was an electric vote recording machine. The invention which first gained Edison fame was the phonograph in 1877, but in 1876 he had moved his laboratory to Menlo Park, New Jersey, where he invented the first prototype of a commercially practical incandescent electric light bulb in 1879. By the late 1880s, he started experimenting with moving pictures. In his laboratory, he produced the kinetograph, a motion picture camera, and the kinetoscope, which was a peephole motion picture viewer. On the 6th of October 1889, he showed his first motion picture. Edison was a prolific inventor, and he became known as the Wizard of Menlo Park. In 1927, the jazz singer premiered in New York, bringing to a close the era of silent movies and the beginning of the sound and music era. This day in 2008 saw a number of critical decisions in the financial crisis, which had started in the previous September. A French bank assumed control of the remaining assets of Dutch bank Fortis following Dutch nationalisation of the operations of the bank in the Netherlands. Denmark, Austria and Germany joined Ireland and Greece in guaranteeing bank deposits. Following this, the FTSE 100 index of leading British shares had its largest one-day points fall since it was established in 1984. In the USA, the Dow Jones Industrial Average closed below 10,000, a drop of 30% from its high above 14,000 a year earlier on October the 9th, 2007. In Brazil and Russia, trading was suspended following dramatic drops in their markets. And it was on this day in 2010 that social networking service Instagram was released. After its launch, Instagram rapidly gained popularity, with 1 million registered users in 2 months, 10 million in a year, and 1 billion by the beginning of 2020. In April 2012, Facebook acquired the service for approximately $1 billion in cash and stock. Now, finally, to end today's show, the number one song in Australia on this day in 1984 was George Michael's Careless Whisper. It was about to finish its 4-week run on top of the ARIA charts.

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0: And it's a jolly good morning. Welcome to the Morning Paper Round on Vision Australia Radio for Tuesday, the 6th of October, 2026. 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Between now and 9.30, we'll be reading a selection of local, national and international news from the Herald Sun and The Age, as well as some sport. We'll pause for two news bulletins from the ABC at 8am and 9am respectively. And as per usual, just before we get underway, let's have a look at the weather as it sets up the day. Here in Melbourne, a partly cloudy day ahead of us. The high chance of showers most likely in the early afternoon. Winds northwesterly, 20 to 30 kilometres per hour, shifting south to southwesterly, 25 to 35 kilometres per hour in the early afternoon. So, in summary, a shower or two and the estimated high of 19 degrees. Wednesday, partly cloudy, 17. Thursday, sunny, 23. Friday, sunny, 26. Saturday, showers, 22. The Sunday, a shower or two, 19. The Bo Peep next Monday, showers increasing and 19. The sun rose at 6:48 a.m. and will set this evening at 7:28 p.m. It will rise tomorrow morning at 6:47 a.m. and set at 7:29 p.m. Reservoirs 70.6% full. Sun protection recommended from about 9:50 to about 4:20 p.m. Maximum UV index is 7, which is high. Now, let's look at our regional centres. We'll take you around the state. Possible shower for Albury-Wodonga, 101.7 FM, 21. Bendigo, 88.7 FM. Afternoon shower or 2, 19. Geelong, 99.5 FM, a shower 2, 17. Mildura, 107.5 FM, partly cloudy, 24. Shepparton, 100.1 FM, possible shower, 21. Warrigal, 93.5 FM, showers and 17, and Warrnambool, 882 AM, morning showers and 15. Many of those regional centres are presenting highlights from their own journals, and by and large will join us shortly after 8 AM. We'll repeat these forecasts within the hour. Now, around the nation, these are the temperature ranges. Adelaide, a shower, 12 to 20. Brisbane, shower and storm, 18 to 29. Canberra, mostly sunny, 7 to 21. Darwin, a shower, 24 to 33. Gold Coast, a shower, 2, 17 to 28. Hobart, showers, 8 to 15. Newcastle, possible shower, 15 to 27. Perth, sunny, 11 to 27. Sunshine Coast, showers and storm, 17 to 27. Sydney, a shower, 16 to 27. Townsville, partly cloudy, 18 to 29. And Wollongong, a possible shower, 15 to 25. Looking at the front pages of today's papers, the Herald Sun, great train robbery. The state's former transport department boss has likened the secretive birth of the suburban rail loop project to the misuse of public money in Labor's scandalous red shirts affair. Richard Bolt sensationally told the Herald Sun the project's origins when public servants were bypassed and consultants were paid $3 million to prove up a concept announced 3 months before an election was a covert operation to prepare an election commitment with public funds. That's just a summation of the story. Unfortunately, it goes about 15 to 20 minutes, so that more or less negates our presentation of it, but they are the basic ingredients of the story, and it continues over the next couple of days. Bachelor's sick joke, or choke joke, as fitness empire crumbles. Sam Wood behind bars on DV charges. We hear that he may be applying for bail on Thursday. Donna dusted, how Hawks swooped on merit. They're the front pages of the Herald Sun. Those stories are more a part of our presentation over the next couple of hours. The front page of today's Age and Rock and Hard Place. Nick Cave's promoter says red tape and pushback almost stopped the singer's homecoming shows in January. Cassandra Morgan explores the hurdles Melbourne's world-class arts community faces and what can be done to take it to the next stage. The story we'll leave with shortly is opposition reveals plans for huge migration cut. Opposition leader Angus Taylor will aim to halt One Nation's momentum by revealing he would slash migration to about a third of the current intake, a larger-than-expected reduction the party claims would not hurt Australia's ailing budget and economy. Another coverage of the story, and that regards Sam Wood, Wood Empire under threat. Sam Wood's empire and fortune is built on the empowerment of women, but all of that is now in danger after Wood was charged with domestic violence offences on Sunday. Coalition in mental health push, a major review of the state's mental health system and the $1 billion levy used to fund it, along with an overhaul of youth services and the creation of a specialist standalone facility, are part of a sweeping election pledge aimed at improving Victoria's struggling sector. Those stories and more are part of our presentation over the next couple of hours. Time to welcome our team, Robert Anderson, joined by Peter Hooper. Good morning, Peter.
1: Good morning, Mr. Anderson.
0: Here we are again, a fortnight on.
1: How are you enjoying the daylight savings?
0: I rather like it.
1: Oh, really? I'd rather prefer we didn't change.
0: I think it might be a bit of a stress on farmers and families with young children.
1: Oh, and the curtains.
0: Hey, it is true. Exactly. There we go. Here we are for the news of the day, Peter, and over to you.
1: Thank you, Mr. Anderson. Opposition reveals plans for huge migration cut, which is an exclusive report by Paul Sakal from the front page of The Age. Opposition leader Angus Taylor will aim to halt One Nation's momentum by revealing he would slash migration to about a third of the current intake, a larger-than-expected reduction the party claims would not hurt Australia's ailing budget and economy. Multiple sources who were unable to provide full details ahead of the policies released today said the party would reduce net migration to about 100,000 in the first year should it win the election. The opposition is choosing to pivot back to migration, an issue that's driven voters to Pauline Hanson's party. A week after Labor was widely criticised over its handling of inflation and interest rates, which rose to a 15-year high. Taylor continues to trail One Nation and Labor by the same margin that Susan Ley was recording before he replaced her as Liberal leader in February. The coalition has been desperate to neutralise the issue of migration, which has sparked similar cultural debates in peer democracies and has turned into a central issue in Canberra. Taylor, whose leadership may come under pressure if Hanson's ascendancy is not pegged back by next year, will use a fully costed plan to create a contrast with his populist opponents. One Nation's September backflip on negative migration was widely criticised for failing to include forecasts on economic effects or labour supply. Multiple coalition sources said Taylor had pushed MPs to keep seeking updated advice from the Parliamentary Budget Office to drive migration down as low as possible without damaging the economy. The final costings advice showed the coalition's proposals would be budget neutral over the four-year budget period, party sources said. The Age has not seen the advice. The opposition is expected to claim that a reworking of the skills program to bring in more sought-after workers would offset lower tax revenue prompted by the reduction in workforce numbers. This will be the Liberal way, focused on the economy, one party figure said. This report continues on page 8. Visa hopping will be curtailed under the coalition's plan by forcing candidates, such as international students, to go offshore if they want to apply for another visa, which could push temporary migrants to leave Australia permanently. The coalition will also draw up a list of, quote, safe, end of quote, nations to allow for speedier rejections of protection visas. The Age revealed in August that at least 230 citizens of the United Kingdom applied for asylum in the past year, in a clear sign that the refugee system was being abused by people who wanted to stay in the country longer. Tougher barriers to the return of Australians involved with Islamic State will be included. The 100,000 figure would probably increase under a program by which migration is linked to the number of houses built in future years, But the new net overseas target is far lower than the approximate 170,000 previously flagged by Taylor, and which was tied to the number of completed houses last year. This underlines the extent to which political parties have firmed against the current migration settings. The opposition's full policy will be the third overhaul released by the top parties in the past 2 months, following the One Nation's uncosted plan and Labor's reforms that created friction in Cabinet how they would affect the economy. Labor announced last month it would stop students bringing in family members and rein in backpacker numbers to lower net migration from 292,000 to 225,000 over the next 2 years. The coalition has been critical of Labor's large cuts to working holidaymakers, which hurts regional businesses. It will put greater emphasis on students. Treasurer Jim Chalmers has repeatedly emphasised the budget and labour supply in critical industries are underpinned by migration, an issue on which One Nation is setting the agenda. Last month, Hanson's party announced it would ditch its 130,000 target and push for an unspecified negative migration target. It released no forecasts on economic consequences, which business groups and economists said could be recessionary. The coalition's policy's key focus is the 3 million temporary migrants. This cohort has been cited as a key problem by former bureaucrats Martin Parkinson and Abul Rizvi. Visa hopping among this group has been increasingly been observed as a loophole for international students to become temporary permanent migrants. The Age reported on September the 16th that Taylor and National's counterpart Matt Canavan had split after Canavan argued internally for negative migration, mirroring Hanson's policy. Senior MPs have since kept working on the policy instead of rushing out with a response to Hanson's policy, which came without any costings. Like Labor and One Nation, Taylor and Opposition Home Affairs spokesman Jono Dunham will promise more resources to deport the 77,000 unlawful non-citizens. Greens leader David Shoebridge has characterised these moves as in line with the Trump administration's ICE agency and demonstrative of Australia's race to the bottom on migration. Taylor will host a party room meeting today to sign off on the changes after internal criticisms that some policies had not been approved by MPs. So that report from the front page of The Age, continued on page 8, was an exclusive report by Paul Sakal. Opposition reveals plans for huge migration cut.
0: No, this is the morning paper round on Vision Australia Radio. The time is 15 minutes to 8. And the rail network appears to be running according to schedule, which is good news. Now, from pages 8 and 9 of The Age, global leaders nub Fiji climate talks ahead of COP summit by Nick O'Malley, environment and climate editor. Only two leaders from nations beyond the Pacific are attending the pre-COP meeting in Fiji this week, hosted by Australia, Fiji and Tuvalu, as Climate Minister Chris Bowen insists the talks are crucial to focusing world attention on the threat to the region ahead of next month's United Nations Climate Conference. The Albanese government faces intense pressure at the talks to justify the cost, estimated at more than $20 million, and to live up to promises to champion the Pacific's climate concerns on a world stage while responding to a global energy crisis and staving off accusations they are a distraction from domestic cost of living pressures. Bowen said Australian taxpayers' money was being well spent. This is our most important diplomatic engagement in the Pacific, certainly this term, probably for longer than this term, he said in Nandi before the talks formally began last night. Pre-COP meetings between senior officials are normally held in the weeks before the UN Conference of the Parties Paris Agreement talks to help narrow the agenda before leaders and ministers engage. But this year, Australia invited world leaders as part of its efforts to deepen its security ties across the region. The most senior world leader who had agreed to attend was Thai Prime Minister Anuttu Chan Virakul, who cancelled after heavy monsoons flooded Bangkok and other regions, triggering a national disaster response. 14 nations have sent world leaders from beyond the Pacific and Melanesia. Only Timor-Leste and Mauritius have sent their leaders. Prime Minister Anthony Albanese attended for Australia, but New Zealand has not sent its PM, Christopher Luxon. The Pacific and Melanesian leaders at the talks come from Fiji, Cook Islands, Nauru, New Caledonia, Niue, Palau, Papua New Guinea, Solomon Islands, Tonga, Tuvalu, and Vanuatu. Nations that initially accepted the invitation but did not send leaders include Antigua and Barbuda, Cabo Verde, and the Maldives. The talks come a month after the Pacific Islands Forum in Palau at the start of September, where China's growing influence on the region dominated discussions. Today, delegations will visit Tuvalu, one of the nations that faces the most immediate existential threat from climate change, a visit that Fiji's climate minister Linda Tabuya said would be crucial in bringing the threat of climate change into sharp focus. Ahead of the opening ceremony, Albanese said the talks were unfolding at a critical time. The impacts of climate change are no longer a distant threat or a future scenario. They are affecting people's health, livelihoods, and well-being today through extreme heat, floods, infectious disease, food insecurity, and the growing pressures on health systems. Health is the human face of climate change. And while these health impacts are felt everywhere, they are not felt equally. For communities across the Pacific, the climate crisis is an immediate and deeply personal reality. Bowen had hoped that this year's COP talks would be co-hosted with the Pacific and held in Australia, but Turkey won the right to host the talks during a diplomatic showdown in Brazil last year. During those negotiations, Bowen was appointed to the newly created role of President Negotiations at the COP, which will be held in the resort city of Antalya in November. Bowen said the relationship between Australia and Turkey was cooperative and close. We no longer have two teams. We have one team, which happens to come from two different countries. We are working hand in glove. We are meeting daily, comparing our notes, working on challenges, he said. Bowen revealed Australia would spend $7.29 billion on a package to accelerate the renewables rollout in the Pacific and a new agreement to support Vanuatu's renewable energy transition. He said the package would strengthen economic and energy security across the region, putting downward pressure on prices while cutting emissions. Despite Australia's active support for the Pacific, a gulf has emerged between the priorities of the region and those of Australia and Turkey. Pacific nations are still demanding a focus on a just transition from fossil fuels to stabilise the climate at 1.5 degrees of warming, while Turkey and Australia have shifted their focus from the contentious issue of fossil fuels to a push to accelerate electrification. Last month, the UN's Environment Programme released a report confirming that the 1.5-degree target had been broken and that world governments' current policies were putting the planet on a trajectory of 2.8 degrees of warming by the end of the century. Tuvalu Climate Minister Dr. Maina Taliaferro condemned leaders of major greenhouse-polluting nations for failing to attend. It's immoral, I would say, and it's unacceptable, he told the Saturday paper, adding criticism of Australia for its continued expansion of gas and coal projects. Being a good neighbour is doing what ought to be done, doing the right thing, he said. Are they good neighbours to the Pacific or not? That is a question Australia should be pondering. Opposition energy spokesman Dan Tehan has described the pre-COP conference as a farce. We've got the Prime Minister leaving the country in a cost of living crisis to attend a leaders' event. We think there might be 7 or 8 leaders there. We don't know, he told the ABC. pages 8 and 9 of The Age. Global leaders snub Fiji climate talks ahead of COP summit, by Nick O'Malley, Environment and Climate Editor.
1: And from page 2 of the Herald Sun, COP sues over ride tragedy, by Vanda Carson. A police officer who says the aftermath of the Dreamworld ride tragedy has left him traumatised has been given the green light to sue the theme park owner for compensation. Paul Andrew Joyce, who was a lead investigator into the October 25th, 2016 incident, claims in court documents that he was injured by the Dreamworld incident, which he blames on the negligence of operator Coast Entertainment Operations Limited, formerly known as Ardent Leisure Limited. He also gave evidence at the inquest. Four people, Rosby Aragi, Luke Dorset, Kate Goodchild and Cindy Lowe, were killed when two rafts collided and one flipped. A district court registrar in Brisbane has given Mr. Joyce leave to file his claim for personal injury damages and for other loss. Mr. Joyce states in court documents that he was unaware of the October 25th, 2019 statutory time limit on a lawsuit. The applicant is to be given leave to start a proceeding against the respondent in court for damages for personal injury arising out of the accident, the registrar states. No date has been set for the hearing and no defence has been filed. And underneath that story, smokers run out of puff. A doubling in cigarette taxes since 2016 has pushed one-fifth of Australian smokers into a cost-of-living crisis, but a new study warns excise cuts would worsen smoking-related poverty. The University of Queensland study, examining 27,000 smokers across Australia, England, Canada and the US, found that smoking-induced deprivation worsened everywhere, but the most severe was in Australia, where 18.3% of smokers struggled to afford essentials. However, researchers found that continued soaring excises had halved the number of smokers since 2016, meaning fewer people overall were experiencing smoking-related poverty. Those stories from page 2 of the Herald Sun.
0: No, I've got two reports, one from the Herald Sun and then the odd spot. Harry's Groceries in $400,000 hole. Two Harry's Fresh grocery stores in Melbourne, along with a pair of related wholesale food businesses, have entered administration, owing more than $400,000 to suppliers. Mikhail Proprietary Limited, a company operating Harry's Fresh stores at Deer Park's Brimbank Shopping Centre and Keilor Downs Keilor Shopping Centre, entered voluntary administration last week. The company, directed by 60-year-old Altona Meadows man Michael Kirby, also operates wholesale businesses Shepparton Food Services and Echuca Frozen Foods, based in Moama, New South Wales. It came a week after creditor FSL Nominees, a groceries wholesaler, applied to Victoria Supreme Court to wind up Mikhail over a claimed debt of $402,000. The grocery shops have continued operating under administration, controlled by firm Mackay Goodwin, but the stores face closure if the Supreme Court chooses to grant the wind-up order. The operating status of the wholesalers was not clear as of Monday. Harry's Fresh and administrator Mackay Goodwin were contacted for comment. And on the attributed report, page 3 of the Herald Sun, Harry's Groceries in $400,000 hole. And just time for the odd spot. It's 6 minutes to 8. News from the ABC on the way at 8. A 3.5-metre long shark that spent 3 weeks of swimming around in South Korea's Busan Canal is going nowhere for now, with the second attempt to guide it to open water having failed. Bu Kengi, as locals have dubbed the shark, has brought hundreds of thousands of visitors to the canal, where experts believe lights, noise and electrical signs could be confusing it. In the rescue attempt at the weekend, a boat towed a 50-metre-long net to coax the shark along, but after 2 hours of chasing, Bu Kengi was having none of it. The National Institute of Fisheries Science is now back to hoping it finds its own way out. The odd spot, page 2 of The Age.
1: I'm from page 15 of today's Herald Sun. Families flee as brawl erupts. A trio of teens have been arrested after a wild brawl broke out at a shopping centre in Melbourne's west. The school holidays finished on a frightening note for families, which just before 11 a.m. on Sunday, a brawl broke out between a group of teenagers and security guards at High Point Shopping Centre in Maribyrnong. Shocking footage shows the teens running around the outskirts of a funhouse school holiday activation as security workers try to restrain them. A flurry of kicks and punches were thrown by both the teenagers and the guards as frightened families fled the area. Police officers from Operation Pulse arrived on the scene soon after and arrested three males aged 15, 16 and 19. The two boys were issued cautions for a fray and the man was released without charge. High Point was one of nine major shopping centres in Melbourne included in Victoria Police's Operation Pulse. An increase of police and protective service officers in major shopping centres aiming to reduce violent and retail crime over the school holidays. Operation Pulse Superintendent Matt Bain said the holidays are a peak time for shopping centres and shoppers and retailers feeling safe was of the utmost importance. A spokesperson from the High Point Shopping Centre said security and police responded immediately and wouldn't comment further as it was a police matter. So Gerard Lynch's report on page 14 of the Herald Sun, families flee as brawl erupts.
0: Another news brief, Cruise misses pay dirt. Page 7 of the Herald Sun. Tom Cruise has suffered his worst box office outing in 17 years with his climate change satire Digger bombing in both the US and internationally upon its premiere last week. The film, directed by Oscar winner Alejandro G. Iñárritu, made just $29 million worldwide in its opening weekend against a reported budget of $230 million to $260 million. It marks one of the lowest box office openings of Cruise's career, performing only marginally better than his 2007 war drama Lions for Lambs, which raked in just $9.6 million domestically. Digger is among Cruise's most critically panned movies, with the divisive story of its oil tycoon character earning only a C-plus CinemaScope score from audiences. The abysmal reception meant Digger placed in the fifth spot for the weekend showings in the US. It's news time.

0: Good morning. Alexandra Alvaro with ABC News. Police are investigating two suspicious fires in Melbourne overnight. Olivia Sanders has the details.
1: A crime scene has been set up at a Bundoora beauty salon as an investigation gets underway into a fire that ripped through the store in the early hours of this morning. Emergency services were called to the Janesfield Drive property just after 2 o'clock this morning. Police say no one was inside at the time and no one was injured. Firefighters were also called to a car fire at Keilor just after 3 a.m. Those responsible are still on the run. No injuries have been reported and there was no damage to nearby properties.
0: Tech giant OpenAI will front a federal parliamentary inquiry into artificial intelligence today amid questions over the Medicare data breach. Noni Edwards reports.
2: OpenAI Chief Strategy Officer Jason Kwon will appear before the committee, which is examining the opportunities and dangers posed by artificial intelligence in Australia. The hearing comes 2 weeks after autonomous OpenAI agents accessed public and non-public information on a Medicare statistics website. Inquiry Chair and Labor MP Joe Briskie says the company will be pressed on what went wrong and how another breach can be prevented. It comes as one of OpenAI's safety leaders quits, warning the company's culture is broken and the industry isn't being careful enough as the technology develops.
0: Prime Minister Anthony Albanese and a dozen other world leaders are in Tuvalu to see firsthand the impact global warming is having on the low-lying Pacific Island nation. The trip is part of this week's pre-COP meeting, jointly hosted with Fiji, aimed at showing the world how warming temperatures are threatening small island communities ahead of global climate talks in Turkey next month. Papua New Guinea's Prime Minister James Marape was the first to arrive and pledged more than $7 million to Tuvalu's ongoing land reclamation project to fight rising seas. He says the international community should be doing more, but in the meantime, Pacific nations can help each other.
3: In the Pacific Island, we're not crybabies. We're just saying what's happening. You help us, you don't help us, up to you, but we're telling you what's happening. It will eat into your moral conscience. But we will help ourselves too.
0: The British government has insisted an airbase in southwest England is safe after the United States withdrew a dozen bomber aircraft from it. North America correspondent Cayman Gock reports.
4: The Pentagon confirmed it removed all its B-1 bombers from RAF Fairford Base to return to their home stations in America. US media reported that a new threat about an Iran-backed plot at the airbase is what prompted the swift withdrawal of aircraft. A week ago, British police arrested a group of men in connection with a suspected attack on the base. The men were later released on bail. The US and UK believe Iran was behind an attempted attack. Iran has denied its involvement, but earlier in the year said any base used for aggression against Iranian territory is a legitimate target.
0: Police are investigating the death of a Corio woman's pet horse found with what's believed to be a gunshot wound at a rural property near Geelong last month. The 27-year-old horse was discovered collapsed in a paddock off Anarchy Road in Lovely Banks on Wednesday, September 16. Police say they're working to determine whether the killing was deliberate or whether the horse was accidentally killed by hunters. Daniil Medvedev has been disqualified from tennis's China Open after hitting a spectator in the face with a ball during his semi-final against Novak Djokovic. The third-seeded Medvedev trailed Djokovic 7-5, 5-3 when the Russian swiped the ball in annoyance, sending it into the stands. The spectator was seen holding his face as he was helped out of the arena, leading to an apology from Medvedev. Djokovic has expressed sympathy for the fan and his opponent following the incident.
5: I hope the person is not badly injured. On the other hand, I also feel sorry for Daniil because I know exactly how it feels to be disqualified. I'm sure that Daniil didn't want to do this intentionally.
0: Djokovic will face Australian Alex de Minaur in the final. To the weather now for the state, scattered showers extending from the west during the morning, then contracting to the east and easing during the evening. Mild with light to moderate west to northwesterly winds ahead of cool, moderate to fresh southwesterly change. Melbourne's weather becoming cloudy. High chance of showers in the early afternoon, a top of 19 degrees today. Tomorrow, partly cloudy and 18 degrees. Thursday, sunny, 23. Friday, 26 and sunny. Saturday, showers and 22 degrees. It's currently 13 degrees.
6: 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Perhaps you have a pet at home.
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8: Brian Cam bickered on the way to Healesville Sanctuary, but here on the banks of Corranderk Creek, neither can remember why. It could have been the hushed wisdom of the bush that placated them, or how the Native Animal Hospital put things into perspective. Maybe it was the wonder of the bird show, or maybe it's this moment, in the unexpected company of an ambling echidna. That's right, Bree thinks. He called me Spikey. Healesville Sanctuary. A little nature goes a long way.
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12: And it's welcome back to the second stanza of the Morning Paper Hour on Vision Australia Radio, where we turn print into sound and information. Robert Anderson and Peter Hooper bringing you the news of the day. Thank you, Peter.
13: Yeah, stanza, that's a good word too, Robert.
12: Thank you.
13: From the front page and on page 6 of The Age, Liberals condemn One Nation calls to jail Labor leaders. This report, that's the wrong report. I'll read the Coalition Vows Mental Health Review, an exclusive report by Grant MacArthur and Kieran Rooney. A major review of the state's mental health system and the billion-dollar levy used to fund it, along with an overhaul of youth services and the creation of a specialist standalone facility, are part of a sweeping election pledge aimed at improving Victoria's struggling sector.

its lagging delivery of its Royal Commission and commitments. Within 100 days of being elected, a new strategy to boost the mental health workforce would be created and supported with a targeted $50 million fund to fill skills and staffing gaps. The Coalition will also commit to developing a world-leading youth mental health centre of excellence overseen by Origin, as well as a commitment of $5 million to a master plan for a new standalone youth mental health hospital in Parkville. A months-long investigation by The Age has exposed a series of systemic problems plaguing Victoria's mental health system. More than 5 years after the state government accepted every recommendation handed down by the Royal Commission into Victoria's mental health system in 2021. These reports have laid bare a system in crisis and a watchdog stripped of the ability to oversee it. Revelations have included two recent youth suicide clusters, services failing to meet their targets for admitting acutely mentally unwell patients, escalating violence against workers, and the resignation of the fly-in, fly-out boss of the state's flagship youth mental health service. Whistleblowers have also sounded the alarm that efforts to fix the system as promised in 2021 are being abandoned or falling behind. Responding to these concerns, opposition mental health spokeswoman Emma Keely will outline the Coalition's agenda, which will include auditing the $1.2 billion mental health and wellbeing levy introduced to fund reforms in Victoria amid concerns it's not being used as intended. An independent review would also assess how Victoria is implementing the Royal Commission's recommendations, which relies on the government to assess its own progress. The watchdog set up to monitor the system and the state's reforms, the Mental Health and Wellbeing Commission, the MHWC, would also be assessed and given stronger powers, remit and greater independence. The move comes after The Age revealed a trove of internal documents detailing the Labor government had hobbled the MHWC to such an extent it can no longer effectively monitor the mental health sector or properly track implementation of the Royal Commission's recommendations. But the centrepiece of the Coalition's plan is a proposed overhaul of the state's youth mental health system, including the creation of a Youth Mental Health Centre of Excellence, to bring together the best research, clinical expertise and innovation to improve the care young people receive across Victoria. Planning for a standalone 50-bed Parkville Youth Mental Health Hospital to serve Melbourne's northwest and sections of regional Victoria would also get the green light, with design and detailed costing to be completed by June 2030. For a young person struggling with their mental health, the system shouldn't be a maze. They shouldn't have to become sicker before they qualify for help, and their parents shouldn't be left desperately ringing service after service trying to find someone who can help, Keely told The Age. The Youth Mental Health Centre of Excellence will help build a system around young people, from prevention and early intervention through to specialist treatment, acute care, housing and recovery. Origin Executive Director Professor Pat McGorry said in Melbourne's northeast, an area with more than 2 million people, there were just 16 youth mental health beds. McGorry said collectively the promises could make a huge impact, with the creation of a centre of excellence allowing specialists to galvanise and reform the state's approach to youth care. Victoria is in the grip of a youth mental health crisis and has so far failed to respond to this effectively. The commitments announced today represent a major step forward in tackling the crisis, he said. Alongside sweeping reviews of the current system, the opposition has promised to publish a new blueprint on how to reform the mental health sector that will outline funding and timelines for when promises will be delivered.
5 years after the Royal Commission, too many Victorians are still waiting too long, travelling too far, or reaching crisis points

0: before they can get the mental health care they need, Keeley said. Our mental health reset is about fixing those fundamental problems, finding out what has and hasn't been delivered, where the money's gone, rebuilding the workforce, and restoring accountability to the system. And just a reminder that the Lifeline number is 131114. That report from the front page of The Age was an exclusive by Grant MacArthur and Kieran Rooney, Coalition in Mental Health Bush.
1: Now, the time of the morning paper on Vision Australia Radio is 30 minutes past 8. We're reading highlights from the Herald Sun and The Age for Tuesday, October 6. Flagged on page 1 of the Herald Sun, the full report, pages 4 and 5, Gerald Wood sees empire crumble, by Mia Ludwig, Jackie Epstein and Jonathan Moran. Melbourne-based reality TV star and celebrity fitness guru Sam Wood has been stood down indefinitely by his health and fitness business empire as he remains in custody on domestic violence charges. Bachelor star, who was charged with assault, occasionally bodily harm, domestic violence and strangulation in a domestic setting early Sunday, posted a bizarre social media video joking about strangling wife Snezana to death just hours before his arrest. The post is believed to have been uploaded on Friday night and referenced his healthy eating habits and his marriage to Miss Wood. I talk to Snez and we support each other and I get her to hide all the stuff that I like from me, Wood says in the clip. And then even if I'm strangling her to death, she will not give it up. They also just have some rules. And now, at the moment, I'm allowing myself a sweet treat after dinner or dessert after dinner one night a week. Ward 46 spent the weekend behind bars on remand after the incident alleged to have happened at Hastings Street, Noosta address. He will remain there until a bail application is heard in Maroochydore Magistrates Court on Thursday. His matter was adjourned during a brief initial court mention on Monday, where he was represented by Brisbane lawyer Matthew Cuskelly. Outside court, Mr. Cuskelly said his client would defend the charges. We will be back here on Thursday for a bail application. I'm sure he'd prefer to be elsewhere, but we've got a duty to the court. Make sure we give him the best opportunity to get bail, he said. Some celebrities and the fitness empire would work to build swiftly distance themselves from him on Monday. In a statement published on 28 by Sam Wood's social media accounts, 28 Group Acting Chief Executive Mark Watkin said Wood had been stood down while the allegations were before the court. We have all been shocked and saddened by the matters involving Sam Wood, he said in the statement. We have zero tolerance for domestic violence. While the matter is under investigation and before the court, Sam is on definite leave from his duties. Our thoughts are with the family and anyone in the community affected by domestic violence. Former Home and Away actor Tamin Sursok also moved to separate herself from Wood's business, saying she was aware of the domestic violence allegations against the former Bachelor star. I want to be clear that I have zero tolerance for domestic and family violence, Sursok, 43, who has two daughters, wrote on Instagram. It's an issue I care deeply about and one that I will always stand firmly against. In light of the reports, I have immediately paused my partnership with 28 by Sam Wood and removed related promotional content from my social channels while this matter is before the courts. My thoughts are with anyone impacted by domestic and family violence. Entrepreneur Jules Robinson, a former Married at First Sight contestant, confirmed she had ended her partnership with 28 by Sam Wood. A podcaster and author, Jules Sebastian, in a statement also confirmed she decided to pause her collaborations with 28 by Sam Wood. Wood is also the face of recently launched medical weight loss business Olo for Women, which provides a telehealth service connecting women with health professionals for weight loss and nutrition help. Its Instagram page appears to have been taken down, 60 days ago, I launched my new business. We now have 182 members on the OLO program, and we are ready to help many more, the page said on Sunday. Wood was due to start an 8-week challenge with his followers, scheduling an email for 6 p.m. on Sunday. Kickstart your weight loss and fitness goals with my final pre-summer 8-week challenge. Wood posted on Monday morning to his 253,000 Instagram followers that the family was working through this and cooperating with authorities. This is a difficult time for all of us. We are working through this as a family and are thoroughly cooperating with the authorities. Wood's wife, Snezana, who he met on The Bachelor, also shared the statement with her 324,000 followers on Instagram in a first public comment since his arrest. Wood lives in Melbourne, but the incident allegedly happened in Noosa, which is where his stepdaughter, Snezana's daughter, Eve Markoski Wood, resides. Wood, 46, shot to fame on the third season of The Bachelor TV show The Bachelor. In 2022, he sold 28 by Sam Wood for $71 million, but remains the face of it. Pages 4 and 5 of the Herald Sun, Gerald Wood sees empire crumble by Mia Ludwig, Jackie Epstein and Jonathan Moran.
0: Also covered in today's Age on pages 2 and 3. But on pages 2 and 3, another story by Gemma Grant, the City reporter. Pauline died after a tram fall. Her family still waits on answers. For Pauline Moore, Melbourne's tram network connected her to the world. From her home in Hawthorne, the 78-year-old could visit her grandson and buy her groceries. She could travel to the local library and make her way to her regular dialysis appointments at the hospital. But in September 2022, Pauline broke her pelvis in a fall on a tram. Protocol required the immediate evacuation of the tram, and she was forced to call her own ambulance from the footpath so the tram could be returned to the depot. The incident left her scared to ride on public transport. Then, 2 months later, Pauline died from complications sustained in hospital after the fall. In the 4 years since her mother's death, Kath Moore has been asking for greater transparency and accountability from Yarra Trams regarding its safety and first aid policies. It's not good enough. People fall through the cracks, and it's the most vulnerable members of society who are the ones that should have the most protections afforded them, Kath said. Between 2016 and 2025, 812 people were injured in an incident on a Victorian tram, according to statistics from the Office of the National Rail Safety Regulator. A further 8 passengers have died. But deaths like Pauline's, which happened in the weeks following a fall and included other factors, aren't necessarily reflected in these statistics. When she boarded the Route 48 tram in Richmond, she didn't have a chance to sit down or hold on before the tram started to move, then brake, and she fell over. The driver carried out a welfare check. Pauline indicated that she'd hurt her back but declined an ambulance at first, partly because she was in shock and disoriented from the fall. As it was a serious incident, Yarra Tram's protocol meant that all passengers were unloaded from the tram so it could be sent back to the depot where it could be inspected for defects and the driver would receive a welfare check. That left Pauline to call her own ambulance soon after from the footpath. On her arrival at hospital, doctors found she had a broken pelvis. The grandmother was discharged before later returning to hospital due to a previously undetected second break. During one of those stays, she contracted a bacterial infection, Clostridioides difficile, which ultimately led to her death. She kept saying to me in hospital, "If only the drivers had waited another few seconds." "It haunts me to this day," Kath Moore said. Tram drivers do not need to undertake any first aid training or have any medical supplies on board, according to a report by the Public Transport Ombudsman provided to Kath and seen by The Age. Drivers are required to check whether passengers need medical help, but aren't required to call an ambulance if the passenger declines help. Kath said this policy is inherently harmful for older passengers like her mother, who are conditioned to think they're a burden. They don't want to bother, but if an old person says, no, I'm fine, you have to use your critical thinking, she said. A Yarra Trams spokesperson said their thoughts remained with the Moore family following the tragic incident. The spokesperson said that after a passenger fall, tram drivers are required to stop and check on the passenger, including asking whether they need help calling an ambulance. All incidents are also reported by the driver at the end of their shift, the spokesperson said. Safety of our passengers and people is always our number one priority. We're constantly working to improve network safety for all passengers, particularly for older and more vulnerable members of the community. But Kath said Yarra Tram's protocols remained opaque and not fit for purpose. While the Ombudsman's report indicated that changes had been made to the operator's first aid policies following Pauline's death, the Yarra Tram spokesperson did not say what those changes entailed. They said safety practices across the network are regularly reassessed. Kath would also like to see a more streamlined review process when it comes to victims and their families communicating with organisations like Yarra Trams, the Transport Accident Commission and the Ombudsman, which she said are currently siloed. She hopes these changes might assist others who are navigating similar heartbreak following an inquiry or fatality or injury on Melbourne's public transport network. Ben Rogers, Chief Executive of the Council on the Aging, the COTA Victoria, and Senior Rights Victoria, said all public transport needed to constantly strive towards improved accessibility so the network could best support the state's older population. Public transport is a lifeline for many older Victorians. It's the glue that holds and brings their lives together, Rogers said. COTA Victoria supports mechanisms like pre-boarding ticket validation, increased on-board announcements and appropriate pauses when a passenger with accessibility needs is boarding or exiting. Similar measures were also recommended by the Coroner's Court in August after the death of a 78-year-old following a fall on a tram late last year. That's so we don't have these unintended falls and consequences that can really impact people's lives and in the most horrific form potentially end it, Rogers said. Kath Moore said there needed to be tangible changes made so the process was easier for the family of those involved in incidents to navigate. I've never given up the fight to get Mum's pain recognised by Yarra Trams, she said. My mother was never interviewed. She was never given an opportunity to tell them what had happened to her. Hopefully, policy changes will save somebody else's family from the heartache that we've gone through. So Gemma Grant's report on pages 2 and 3 of The Age. Pauline died after a tram fall. Her family still waits on answers.
1: Now, we're moving across to the Herald Sun, page 3. It's time for us to track MND, an exclusive by Seb Costello. Desperate MND patients and their loved ones are calling on the Carroll government to match New South Wales and introduce compulsory reporting of MND cases. New South Wales recently added MND to a list of notifiable diseases, which makes it mandatory for a diagnosing doctor or a hospital to report a new MND case to public health authorities. This collection process builds a database for the disease and assists in identifying geographical clusters. Victorian Health Minister Ingrid Stitt told the Herald Sun she's considering the matter. I'm aware of the change in New South Wales and will consider what can be done to achieve the best possible outcomes for Victorians with MND, Ms. Stitt said. We know how devastating motor neuron disease can be for the people living with it and their families. Neil Danaher's Fight MND organisation is in the early stages of creating its own database. We have to fight the beast on many fronts, said Fight MND CEO Matt Tilley. While we're focused on funding vital research, data around prevalence and incidence is critical to understanding more and more about this insidious disease. Belinda Acott's late father, Warren, died of MND in 2024. Warren spent the final months of his life campaigning to make MND a notifiable disease. Miss Acott called out Premier Ben Carroll on the issue. In the words of my dad, "Come on, mate, pull your finger out." If we track it, then we find out why people in these certain areas are being diagnosed. If we can find the cause, then we can find the cure. Before his death, Mr. Acott made national headlines by riding his lawnmower from Bendigo to Canberra. Mr. Acott set out for Parliament House in March 2024 with the goal of meeting Prime Minister Anthony Albanese. When Mr. Acott arrived in Canberra 11 days later, his journey had received so much support that Mr. Albanese agreed to a meeting. "I felt like we robbed a bank," Miss Acott said with a laugh. "We had no idea what we were doing, but it was already a great idea that Anthony Albanese invited us into his office and had that chat. The thing that really stood out was the beautiful support and the way that everyone got behind him," Miss Acott recalls. The independent New South Wales member for Murray, Helen Dalton MP, met with Mr. Acott during his trip. "Warren was heroic in the way he raised awareness of MND," Miss Dalton said. Miss Dalton was a central campaigner in convincing New South Wales authorities to track MND cases. Neil Danaher and his supporters have also done amazing work, but the Victorian government has dropped the ball, she said. Victorian Opposition Health spokesman Georgie Crozier, MP, said Neil Danaher has made this an issue that Victorians care about. "We should be collaborating with other states on fighting MND. Page 3 of the Herald Sun, "It's time for us to track our MND. It was an exclusive by Seb Costello. Vision Australia Radio, the morning paper round. It's 8:30. 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
1: And this is the morning paper round on Vision Australia Radio. We're reading highlights from the Herald Sun of the Age for Tuesday, October 6. Robert Anderson and Peter Hooper. With a reminder at 9, we'll take you back to the ABC for the latest news, sport and weather. Another look at the weather here in Melbourne. Partly cloudy, high chance of showers, most likely in the early afternoon. Winds northwesterly, 20 to 30 kilometres per hour, shifting south to southwesterly, 25 to 35 kilometres per hour in the early afternoon. In summary, a shower 2 and 19. Wednesday, partly cloudy, 17. Thursday, sunny, 23. Friday, sunny, 26. Saturday, showers, 22. Sunday, a shower 2, 19. And Monday, showers increasing and 19. and around the state, Albury Wodonga, 101.7 FM, Possible Shire, 21. 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Mildura, 107.5 FM, partly cloudy, 24. Shepparton, 100.1 FM, Possible Shire, 21. A repeat for Shires. 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A morning shower for Warrnambool, 8:82 AM and 15. In this half an hour, we'll look at sport, then move to the international news scene. Over to you, Peter. Thank you.
0: Couldn't have said it any better myself, Mr. Thank Anderson. On the back page of the Herald Sun, Hawk of the Town, and on the back page of The Age, Hawks Seal Deal for Merit by Michael Gleeson. In striking contrast to last year's protracted, ugly and ultimately failed move, this year Zach Merritt became a Hawthorn player on the opening day of the AFL trade period. Merritt will move to Hawthorn in exchange for picks 15 and 25 in this year's draft and a future second round draft pick. The 31-year-old Merritt, who just won a record-equalling 7th Crichton medal as Essendon's best and fairest, has signed a four-year deal worth $1 million a year with the Hawks. Hawthorn's best offer for Merritt last year was three first-round draft picks, selections 10 and 22 at that time in the 2025 draft, and their first-round pick in this year's 2026 national draft, and fringe midfielder Harry Huthwaite, who was delisted by the club last week. The swift move to secure Merritt this year suggests Hawthorn are confident they can spend their draft capital, believing they won't need to use it to form part of a trade for restricted free agent Ben King from the Gold Coast. It indicates the Hawks are confident the Suns will not match their offer for King and instead will accept a first-round draft pick, currently selection 7, as compensation. Young Hawthorn forward Aidan Schubert will today fly to the Gold Coast and be joined by his parents, flying up from the family home in Gawler, South Australia, to tour the Suns' facilities and consider a move after just 1 year at the Hawks. The move for Schubert is a standalone trade, separate from the King free agency move, but the Hawks being open to trading the player they took in last year's national draft clearly creates goodwill for the Suns not to match the contract terms for King. Having arrived at Hawthorn as pick 23 last year, a future second round selection is likely to form the basis of the deal this year. Schubert, who has played one game for Hawthorn this season, was shocked and disappointed to discover the Hawks were open to trading him. For Hawthorn, however, after securing King and then re-signing Kalshad Dia, there was a tight squeeze for spots for key forwards in a starting lineup that this year's preliminary final already included Jack Gunston, Mitch Lewis and Mabuya Chol. The past year has changed a lot of things for the Hawks, with the club moving swiftly this year to engage with Essendon about a trade. You do look and learn from what you did from previous trade periods, and we've done that, Hawthorn list boss Mark McKenzie said earlier yesterday about the Merritt negotiations. McKenzie said the form of midfielder Cam McKenzie and the emergence of Josh Ward in this year's final series in particular would not be harmed by Merritt's arrival. I think the strength of Sam Mitchell and the coaching group is they've been able to show their ability to move around players and play them in different positions. So the versatility of some of these guys, Cam's played a bit more forward at times and wing, and Josh Ward's done that as well, McKenzie said. So it was great this year to see the development of those players. But don't be surprised to see a lot of those players, whether it's a new one who comes into the footy club, playing in a different position as well at times. I think the strength of the coaching group has been being able to use that mechanism to go halfback, wing, midfield or forward with a lot of our midfielders. So I wouldn't think that'll change him any time soon. That said, Merritt will play in the midfield. By Michael Gleeson, page 40 of The Age, Hawks seal the deal for Merritt.
1: Now, I have two reports. No, first of all, from the Herald Sun, AFL again. Kangaroo Court, Graham set for a ruse by Glenn McFarlane and John Ralph. Jamie Graham will be unveiled as North Melbourne's new senior coach as the Kangaroos look towards a return to the finals next year after a decade of disappointment. Graham, 43, flew into Melbourne late on Monday afternoon to present to the club's board with an official announcement expected soon. The Fremantle forwards coach made a formal presentation to the club's coaching selection committee on Saturday, which was understood to be decisive in winning the role. The Kangaroos board will almost certainly ratify that decision as early as Tuesday today. This would culminate an extraordinary journey that has taken the Kalgoorlie-born former Eagle to an AFL head coach gig. That's Kangaroo Court, Graham set for ruse by Glenn McFarlane and John Ralph. Now to cricket. Page 36 of The Age, grave doubts on green for Durban. A preview of the first test, South Africa versus Australia, October 9 to 13 at Kingsmead. The report from Daniel Brettig in Durban. Cameron Green is likely to miss the first test against South Africa in Durban due to the abdominal strain he picked up in the final dead rubber ODI last week. While the selectors are yet to formally rule a line through Green for the test, his lack of physical activity in Potchefstroom around Australia's warm-up game has strongly suggested he will need to set his sights on the second or third of the games of the series. He was restricted to physical conditioning work and did not bat, bowl or field. Green's absence from at least the first test would put Cooper Connolly in the frame to play in the middle order for the tourists, while reinforcements Nick Maddison and Sam Harper will also move closer to selection, having been called up as cover for Josh Inglis. Bo Webster, who contributed with both bat and ball in the warm-up game, has played as a cover for Green in the past. The selectors also have the option of calling up all-rounder Liam Scott, who has performed strongly on the Australian A Tour of India. After making an unsuccessful attempt to return to the bowling crease that day, having injured himself in playing a hook shot, Green barely trained at all in Potchefstroom, where the Australians played a two-day warm-up game. The injury, which has been described as awkward by a member of the touring party, is particularly vexing because it affects both Green's bowling and batting, while also impeding him in the field. Australia had high hopes for Green entering this tour, but he has been battling for fitness from the start, having carried a sore shoulder into the trip. He had also been suffering from that ailment when he bowled without much impact against Bangladesh in August. Though his century in a losing cause in the first test in Darwin was something of a breakthrough as his first 100 on home turf. The balance of Australia's side will also be partly determined by the sort of pitch unveiled at Kingsmead this week. If it is a slow-turning pitch, as expected, there are a wider range of configurations in play. These may include left-arm spinner Matt Kuhneman alongside Nathan Lyon and Connolly. Maddison, meanwhile, was chosen in part because he is considered a useful player of spin, a key component of the injured Inglis's game. And that's a preview of South Africa versus Australia, October 9 to 13 at Kingsmead. The report, page 36 of The Age, grave doubts on green for Durban by Daniel Brettig in Durban.
0: Well done with that suburb there, Mr. Anderson.
1: Thank you.
0: Page 35 of The Age, Motorsport. Hannah Kennelly writes, Verstappen conquers rain-soaked Sepang. It doesn't matter how good of a racing driver you are if you can't see where you're going. Well, those were the simple but wise words from veteran F1 commentator Martin Brundle moments before the rain-delayed Bahrain Grand Prix tried to start but had to stop and then finally started again. Held in Malaysia's Sepang International Circuit in Kuala Lumpur, after the conflict in the Middle East cancelled the Bahrain race, the Grand Prix had all the ingredients of a chaotic race. It was the first wet race of the season under the new regulations and new cars. Plus, Sepang had not hosted a Formula One race since 2017, meaning more than half the grid were unfamiliar with the track. Cue carnage. Ultimately, it was Max Verstappen who rose above it all, delivering a wet-weather masterclass and winning the Grand Prix after a 90-minute delay due to poor weather. Championship leader Kimi Antonelli finished in second, with Lewis Hamilton snatching third after a power unit issue ended George Russell's race with 5 laps to go. Sunday was Verstappen's first race win since Abu Dhabi in 2025. "It's a really nice one after the year we've had and the progression we've made," he said in a post-race interview. "I'm incredibly proud of everyone. Just super nice to win here." For at least 90 minutes, it looked like the Grand Prix might not have happened as a heavy downpour turned the Sepang circuit into a lake. Drivers attempted to do formation laps, but complained the track was still too damp and dangerous, so the FIA opted to wait and then do a standing start. A crash into the gravel from Valtteri Bottas triggered a safety car, providing the opportunity for Verstappen to snatch the lead from Antonelli, who overtook him on the opening lap. From there, Verstappen scarcely looked back and seemed untouchable, building a 10-plus second lead to his rivals. A last-minute safety car triggered by a crash from Alex Albon, compounded by car issues for Russell, suddenly eradicated Verstappen's lead and gave Antonelli an opportunity to snatch it with 5 laps to go. But Verstappen held on to win, securing a much-needed victory for Red Bull this year. Despite some fantastic overtakes and battles with Kiwi Liam Lawson, Oscar Piastri started and finished the race in sixth. The luckless Australian was on the wrong side of a safety car timings and pit stops and couldn't finish any higher. Arguably, Russell had a much worse day. The Mercedes driver notched his third DNF, that did not finish, this season after being consistently plagued by power unit issues. "Well, so many times this season it happened. It's a real shame, but you've got to keep fighting," he said. It's also covered in today's Herald Sun on page 38, but page 35 of The Age, Hannah Canelli's report, "Verstappen conquers rain-soaked Sepang."
1: 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Now to international news, page 16 of the Herald Sun. US bombers leave UK. The report from Washington unattributed. The United States has withdrawn all its B-1 bomber planes from Royal Air Force Fairford, the UK base, where 5 men were arrested over a suspected terror plot. A statement from a Pentagon official said, "We can acknowledge now that all US bombers that were deployed to RAF Fairford have redeployed to their home stations in the United States." The statement noted that operational security precluded us from confirming this movement of our assets and forces in real time. The airmen that operate America's bomber force, including B-1s, B-2s and B-52s, remain ready to deliver precision global strike capabilities, including through operations that launch and recover from the continent United States, anywhere, anytime, a Pentagon official added. Witnesses saw a host of B-1 bombers fly from the base on Sunday. The US had around a dozen aircraft at RAF Fairford, which it used to launch strikes against Iran in its wars with the Islamic Republic. There had been reports Tehran had declared the base a legitimate target, and UK Prime Minister Andy Burnham last week said his government believed Iran played a part in the foiled plot. Police were called to the base in southwest England last Sunday after a local farmer reported a group of men in balaclavas with several vans engaged in suspicious activity. The scare forced the evacuation of 85 homes near the airbase, while the US military used to launch strikes on Iran. Speculation about the motives behind the incident range from terror threat to fuel theft as energy prices in the UK hit record highs. Investigators said they did not find any explosives in the vans, but instead a quantity of petrol was recovered. National Counter-Terrorism Policing Head Lawrence Taylor said. The five London-based Britons arrested in the incident, all men in their 20s, were released on bail, drawing rebuke from Washington. "I wouldn't have done that," US President Donald Trump said. Iran's embassy in London categorically rejects and strongly condemns speculation that Tehran was involved. Security at the base had reportedly been heightened recently. Britain gave Washington permission to march to use Fairford for specific defensive operations into Iran, and it is the only airbase on Britain's mainland used for this purpose. Page 16 of the Herald Sun, US bombers leave UK.
0: And on the same page, underneath that, Kiev rattled amid Russian barrage. Russian drone strikes have targeted key bridges throughout Ukraine over successive days as Moscow escalates its attacks on critical infrastructure. Two people were injured when the Pivnichnyl, or the Northern Bridge, was struck yesterday for the second time in as many days, while the Pivnichnyl Southern Bridge was hit last week. Blasts rang out across Kyiv as the bridge connecting the eastern and western parts of the city over the Dnipro River was struck, while President Volodymyr Zelensky met with German Chancellor Friedrich Merz in the capital to sign a $1.5 billion aid deal to help fight the surge in Russian drone attacks. Mr. Merz, on a surprise visit to show European support as attacks increase, discovered the new reality of daily life in Kyiv. Air raid sirens wailed repeatedly, including as Mr. Zelensky showed him the damage to the National Academy of Sciences, which was hit by a Russian attack drone last week. "We can see the entire pointlessness of this war at this place," Merz said. "These barbarous attacks on the civilian population of Ukraine must stop. These are war crimes that are being committed daily here." Kyiv Mayor Vitaly Klitschko said the capital, largely spared from the devastation wrought near the front line in more than 4 years of conflict, should now be on a war footing. Around-the-clock attacks have hit residential areas, petrol stations, schools, rail and communications infrastructure, while the near-constant air raid sirens disrupt daily life and put people on edge. The $1.5 billion aid from Germany includes funding for weapons such as combat anti-jet drones, satellite technology, and support for Ukraine's battered energy sector, which Russia is targeting to cut off heating and power during the freezing winter months. As the two met, Mr. Zelensky said Washington had proposed fresh talks with both Ukraine and Russia by the end of the month. Mr. Merz said support for Ukraine was vital for European security. "If Russia is not stopped, its war machine will sooner or later turn against us," he said. That report from page 16 of the Herald Sun from Kyiv rattled amid Russian barrage.
1: And we're continuing with more international reports on the very same page. It's extra time for Brazil's election. Brasilia. A Brazilian president, Luiz Inácio Lula da Silva, and Flávio Bolsonaro will face each other in a runoff after neither candidate reached enough votes to win their country's election outright on Sunday. Right-wing senator Bolsonaro led with 47.27% of the votes compared with 44.88% for the leftist incumbent Lula. Lula said his first round election setback was unexpected, but vowed to come back stronger in the runoff in 3 weeks. "I admit I was convinced I would win in the first round. The game is about to start. We are in extra time. In extra time, we will win over the Brazilian people," the 80-year-old said. Bolsonaro, son of the far-right former leader Jair Bolsonaro, defied opinion poll predictions, and if he wins the runoff, Brazil will be the latest country to swing to the right in Latin America, a trend championed by US President Donald Trump. The election results included a series of landslide wins for the right in parliament and a massive setback to Lula, who was seeking a fourth term in office. The veteran leftist branded the vote a battle between democracy and barbarism, warning voters that Brazil's sovereignty was at stake in the face of US pressure. Bolsonaro, 45, was little known nationally before his jailed father anointed him as his political heir, and he had never expressed ambition to follow in his footsteps. However, his father's powerful name won over the country's conservative base, and he slid past Lula despite a campaign marked by scandals and mudslinging. Voters in the deeply polarized nation were left jaded by familiar choices, and few voted with conviction. Things are truly terrible. As far as I'm concerned, the left just doesn't work anymore, said tech worker João Batista, 36, in the Roxinha favela, saying he was fed up with the horrible expense of basic goods. It's extra time for Brazil's election, the report from Brasilia. And to London, Andrew takes on cops. Andrew Mountbatten-Windsor has launched legal action against UK police over his arrest in relation to the Epstein files. The former prince, who was detained in February on his 66th birthday for 12 hours on suspicion of misconduct before being released under investigation without any charge, has asked a judge to determine whether the force's action was lawful. His legal team want to examine whether search warrants police used to raid his royal homes on the Sandringham estate and at Royal Lodge in Windsor were legal. Detectives spent days at the homes removing documents and other items. He is suspected of sharing sensitive information with sex offender Jeffrey Epstein while he was the UK's trade envoy between 2001 and 2011. Andrew takes on cops. The report from London. And just to Jerusalem, Israel must learn October 7 lessons. Israel's army chief, Lieutenant General Eyal Zamir, said the military must draw lessons from the failures of the response to the October 7, 2023 attack. On October 7th, the IDF, the Israeli military, failed severely, but the IDF got back on its feet, Zamir said 3 days before the anniversary of the Hamas-led attack on Israel. Today we conclude the investigation into the failures of October 7th with an understanding of the magnitude of the disaster, alongside the understanding that we must not sink into them, but rather learn, draw lessons, implement them, and move forward. Israel's response to the attack, which killed more than 1,200 people, continues, with the military saying on Sunday it killed the director of a Turkish NGO in a strike on Gaza, who it says was a member of Hamas. The IDF conducted a strike in the Khan Yunus area of the Gaza Strip and eliminated the terrorist Sagir Nabil Musa Qasi, a member of the Nukha elite force of the Hamas terrorist organization, the military said. The terrorist headed the Turkish organization Deniz Feneri, presented as a humanitarian aid association, but which in reality maintains ties with senior leaders of the Hamas terrorist organization. The final of several reports, page 16 of the Herald Sun, Israel must learn October 7 lessons.
0: Page 15 of the Herald Sun, AI to get the jump on umps by Tom Wynn. Artificial intelligence could take over the umpiring of AFL games from humans, a leading business expert has claimed. Emma Crichton, a business developer and Hawthorne supporter, said an AI machine could easily umpire a game of footy better than humans. And this year's extraordinary preliminary final between Hawthorne and Brisbane showed why, she said. Ms. Crichton believes that AI, feeding off high-tech cameras and player tracking systems, would catch infringements missed by human umpires, including Lachie Neal's gut punch on Jack Ginnivan in the first quarter. An AI umpire would have caught it before Ginnivan got his breath back and paid the free kick and reported Neal on the spot, Ms. Crichton said. She also says that AI would be immune to the bias that plagues human umpires. Umpires, like the rest of us, keep a ledger, pay a soft free kick one way and the next 50-50 tends to drift the other, she said. An algorithm has no memory of its last call and no ears for the crowd. Ms. Crichton also thinks AI officiating would eliminate ugly incidents of umpire abuse and stop fans from throwing bottles and cans at umpires, which occurred at the end of the Hawthorn-Brisbane preliminary final. You can't throw a can at a server rack, so the rage moves from the umpire to the algorithm, she said. For these reasons, and despite the high financial cost, Ms. Crichton believes AI umpires are inevitable. The next generation of fans will grow up with machine umpires and they'll look back on bottles thrown as umpires the way we look back on smoking in the outer, she said. Major League Baseball recently banned AI use on interchange benches after some coaches began using it to delegate their decisions. The English Premier League considered removing its video assistant referee earlier this year, but ultimately voted to keep it following sustained pressure from clubs and fans who argued the technology, despite its flaws, remained preferable to the inconsistencies of purely human officiating during high-stakes matches. The ARC, the AFL's video review system, has had several controversies in its short life, leading to questions about its viability. Whether supporters would accept full automation, however, remains an open question across most football codes globally. So from page 15 of the Herald Sun, Tom Wen's report says, AI to get the jump on umps.
1: And we're heading towards the top of the hour, being 9 a.m. in the latest news, sport and weather. And then at about 6 minutes past nine, we'll bring you the final stanza of the morning paper round on Vision Australia Radio as we continue to turn print into sound and information. But for now, it's news time.

0: Good morning, Alexandra Alvaro with ABC News. A fire at a Melbourne beauty salon in Melbourne's north is one of two suspicious fires being investigated by Victoria Police this morning. Olivia Sanders reports.
1: Cosmic Skin and Medical Aesthetics in Bundoora will close for the coming weeks after a fire was lit at the store just after 2 o'clock this morning. Vision from the scene shows a jerry can lying empty outside the business. Police are treating the fire as suspicious and have set up a crime scene at the Janesfield Drive store. Firefighters were also called to a car fire in Keilor in Melbourne's west at about 3 a.m. Those responsible have not been caught. No injuries have been reported and no nearby properties were damaged.
0: Melbourne Airport's 56-year-old departures ramp officially closed last night, making way for the new T123 transport hub, which the airport hopes will ease traffic congestion. The new larger pick-up and drop-off zone paves the way for the airport's slated $4.5 billion expansion of its international terminal. Driver Roy was one of the first to use the new zone, which opened at 4 o'clock this morning. He told 774 ABC Radio Melbourne he's impressed with the new system so far.
2: The couple I took didn't have organised a wheelchair or anything, so we pulled up at the disabled spot and out comes this lady. She came across with a motorised wheelchair, packed up my customers and took them in.
0: A parliamentary inquiry into artificial intelligence will today push a senior representative from OpenAI to explain its breaches of Australian government websites. OpenAI's chief strategy officer has flown in from the US and will give evidence about what the company has implemented to help prevent similar breaches in the future. Labor MP Joe Briskie says the inquiry's findings will help guide future AI policy.
3: We've got a report by the end of the year. It is about helping provide the Parliament with the information it needs to consider where we go next for AI, in particular in reference to the Australian standards that the Prime Minister has announced will be coming to the Parliament.
0: The Coalition will today unveil its long-awaited migration policy for if it wins government. Here's political reporter Lexi Junowick.
4: Under the Coalition's policy, the ABC understands net overseas migration will be reduced to 100,000 in the first year, then tied to the pace of home building, so around 170,000. That's drastically below the government's plan to lower net overseas migration from around 290,000 to 245,000 by June next year, then 225,000 by next financial year. Minor party One Nation's policy is to slash immigration by 750,000 places over 3 years to create what it's calling net negative migration. Shadow Cabinet is due to meet at 9:30 this morning before an expected announcement around 11 a.m.
0: The Australian-hosted pre-COP climate talks in the Pacific are off to a bumpy start, with criticism of Australia's fossil fuel industries and some countries shunning the event. Lithe Mavono has more from Tuvalu.
5: Not very many world leaders have come. In fact, of the 14 that are here, only two have come from outside of the Pacific region. And they're mostly from low-lying island states that are very low carbon emitting. So there's a lot of attention on the fact that it can be interpreted as maybe the commitment or lack thereof of the carbon emitting countries of the world, that there are very little of them that are here. Having said that, there are 52 delegations, most of them led by ministers or top government officials, so they are still representative of the other countries of the world.
0: Discussions between AFL clubs are expected to ramp up as the league's trade period enters its second day. Fraser Fife has more.
6: Day two has plenty to live up to after a surprising three trades were officially completed to begin the AFL's silly season. That included a long-awaited move for Essendon's Zach Merritt, who on the second time of asking has found his way to Hawthorn. Scott Pendlebury to Gold Coast has been confirmed, while Jesse Hogan is now a Magpie, having secured a trade from GWS. A deal between St Kilda and Geelong for Saints ruck Rowan Marshall appears to be a way off, as it could be for the Bulldogs' pursuit of Zach Butters, with Port Adelaide needing to decide whether they will accept a compensation pick or force a blockbuster trade for the 26-year-old.
0: Melbourne's weather becoming cloudy, a high chance of showers in the early afternoon, a top of 19 degrees. 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
12: 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Human interest, culture, lifestyle and informative articles are part of the presentation. But for now, more news of the day from the Herald Sun and The Age, Tuesday, October 6, Robert Anderson and Peter Hooper.
13: From page 6 of The Age, an article I tried to read earlier. Liberals condemn One Nation calls to jail Labor leaders. This is by Paul Sakal and Kieran Rooney. Federal Liberals say One Nation's call to jail former Victorian Premiers Daniel Andrews and Jacinta Allen exposes the risk of handing power to Pauline Hanson, as the prison threat reveals another point of difference between Coalition defector Barnaby Joyce and his new party.

0: This is a revolution. This is a movement. And this is how together we can take Victoria back. End of quote. Victorian Senator James Patterson, an ally of opposition leader Angus Taylor, said Victorians deserve justice for what has happened over the past 11 years under Labor. But the best way to deliver that is with Jess Wilson's plan for a real Royal Commission to get to the bottom of what Andrews and Allan did lawfully. Performative promises to lock up your political opponents have no place in a liberal democracy, he said. Nobody from One Nation, which is ahead of the coalition in the state polls, has sought to clarify Nicholson's statement or explain if it constitutes an actual pledge to push for prosecutions against Andrews and Allan. New England MP Barnaby Joyce, however, tried to distance himself from Nicholson. It wasn't Pauline that said that, it was one of the candidates, Joyce told the Seven Network, before calling the Andrews and Allan administrations disastrous for Victoria. Instead of trying to downplay and ignore Nicholson's statement, the One Nation strategists running her social media pages have been blasting out the jail time call to their large following. We're not pulling our punches in Victoria, it said in one post that included a screenshot of an article titled In Prison by Christmas. Joyce previously expressed private worry about the idea of net negative migration, which Hanson ultimately adopted as policy. In another display of tension, Joyce was critical of Hanson's decision to meet with far-right provocateur and criminal Tommy Robinson. Premier Ben Carroll told ABC Radio that Nicholson's comments were appalling, even as he opens up a royal commission into corruption that could call Andrews and Allan as witnesses. We have a rule of law here, Carroll said. That just showed why Victorian opposition leader Jess Wilson needs to rule out once and for all doing a coalition with them. At least federal Liberals will call out One Nation. At the same event on Saturday, leader Pauline Hanson evoked the bushranger Ned Kelly, even as she pledged a crackdown on crime. Conservative Queensland MP Garth Hamilton said Nicholson's remarks were a sign of how Hanson would govern. This gives a view of what sort of government they would form, he said, a vindictive one that crosses the line between executive and judiciary. One Nation insisted it would pay commercial rent after it emerged that the party's billionaire patron, mining magnate Gina Rinehart, purchased an $8 million office building in Brisbane that will serve as the party's new headquarters. Hanson has also been campaigning to support former Victoria Cross winner Ben Roberts-Smith, as legal figures and her political opponents have asked her to respect the ongoing criminal case. A 63-page policy document titled The Real Deal outlines One Nation's plan to make Victoria the toughest state on crime, repeal a raft of taxes, cancel the suburban rail loop, rip up the treaty with First Nations Victorians, and roll back renewable energy projects while lifting the state's ban on nuclear power. That's what you get with One Nation. Liberals condemn One Nation calls to jail Labor leaders. That report by Paul Sakal and Kieran Rooney on page 6 of The Age.
1: No, the time of the morning paper on Vision Australia Radio, 12 minutes past 9. Staying with The Age, page 3. Fears of plague death after lab accident by Emily Blumenthal. San Francisco, a researcher in Siberia has died of a disease suspected to be a form of plague released by a laboratory accident. Russian authorities are responding to the incident at the Irkutsk Anti-Plague Research Institute of Siberia and far east in Shelikov, a city just west of Irkutsk, near the border with Mongolia, according to state media. Although it remains unclear what was released, a 28-year-old woman who worked in a laboratory at the institute died after being diagnosed with a pneumonia of unknown origin, according to Rostrebazodo, Russia's infectious disease agency. The sanitary and epidemiological situation in the Irkutsk region, the cities of Irkutsk

0: and Shilikov is stable, the agency said in a statement to CNN. It said exceptional measures had been taken in connection with the case of an employee of the Irkutsk Anti-Plug Institute. The institute studies especially dangerous infectious diseases, according to its website. Citing information from Rospotrebazodor, Alexei Sidonov, and who is the head, rather, of the neighbouring republic of Buryatia, said the woman may have died of a plague, but there were no plague outbreaks in the republic, according to the areas bordering Mongolia. He did not specify the type of plague, but Russian media have reported the disease was a pneumonic plague, the only form that can be spread from person to person. The woman, identified by Russian media as Darish, reportedly told medical staff she had accidentally broken a test tube containing live bacteria while collecting samples. She was taken to hospital in Shilikov last Tuesday with symptoms of severe pneumonia and placed on a ventilator before dying 2 days later, according to the Moscow Times. About 200 people at the hospital were placed under observation and a quarantine was imposed at a maternity hospital, Russian media reported. Igor Kobzev, the governor of the Irkutsk region, urged calm, writing on Telegram that none of the contacts of the dead woman were showing any signs of illness and all testing had come back negative. Pneumonic plague, one of three types of the disease caused by the Yersinia pestis bacterium, is the most serious form of plague. It develops when a person inhales infectious droplets or when bacteria from untreated septicemic or bubonic plague, which caused the Black Death, spreads to the lungs of an infected person. Reprinted from the Telegraph in London, page 3 of The Age, Fears of Plague Death After Lab Accident by Emily Blumenthal.
1: 5 stars. Page 14 of The Herald Sun, Arson Backfires by Gerald Lynch, Teen Fights for Life. A young teenager is fighting for life in hospital with serious burns after allegedly being part of a trio that set fire to 3 cars. Paramedics and firefighters were called to Woolwich Way, Taylor's Hill, in Melbourne's northwest, just after 5 a.m. on Monday to find 3 cars and a teenage male on fire. The male sustained significant burns and was taken to the Royal Children's Hospital, where he remains in a serious condition with upper and lower body injuries. A Kia hatchback and a Holden Cruise were completely destroyed in the driveway of the Woolwich Way home, leaving the property's residents frightened and furious. The woman renting the home, who did not want to be named, told the Herald Sun she'd been crying all morning after waking up to her vehicles being torched. "I'm absolutely devastated and I'm angry," she said. "My partner was in the front room and he heard a popping sound. He thought it was just the garbage people emptying bins, but then he heard a louder second bang. Our dog started barking, so he ran to the front door, and that's when he saw our cars fully covered in flames. I think our government is shit because they don't do anything about this. Re-offenders as well and people getting off the system is wrong." The woman said neither her nor her partner saw the teenager on fire, but were later told about him by police. "All we saw was the other car on fire at the end of the street. It had crashed into the park," she said. The teen was the only person injured in the incident. Officers arrived and located 2 vehicles alight, along with a male who had severe burns, a Victoria Police spokesman said. It's believed the injured teen had attempted to flee in a white Hyundai Tucson before the vehicle crashed into bushes. 2 people are believed to have fled from the scene on foot. The Tucson is believed to have been stolen from Hoppers Crossing on Sunday night. Victoria Police remained on the scene on Monday morning and part of the street was cordoned off. Arson and Explosives Detective Inspector Chris Murray said young offenders needed to take this as a lesson to not get involved in organised crime. Once again, we see the devastating consequences of arson and the dangers facing young people who become involved in organised crime, he said. To young people considering getting involved in these crimes, I say the risks are real. Arson isn't worth your life. Don't risk being seriously injured, killed, or imprisoned carrying out attacks for organised crime figures who see you as disposable. The incident comes after a 23-year-old man was in a critical condition after accidentally lighting himself on fire outside a Melton tobacco shop on September the 3rd. Premier Ben Carroll said the incident was a senseless act that would have life-changing consequences. "This will irreversibly change his life forever," he said. "Live a life of purpose. Get a job. Go on and have a great life, or go down that path of criminality and have a terrible life." Page 14 of the Herald Sun, Gerald Lynch writes, "Arson backfires."
0: It's 90 minutes past nine on the morning paper on Vision Australia Radio, and there are 53 days to go to the state election, and one of the reports along the way, Carroll vows no Greens deal. Page 9 of the Herald Sun, Carly Douglas, political reporter. Premier Ben Carroll has vowed to throw the keys back rather than strike a deal with the Greens as voters demand answers on potential alliances. Exclusive new polling shows that 83% of Victorian voters want the major parties to be upfront over who they would govern with before Election Day. The figure will heap pressure on opposition leader Jess Wilson, who has failed to directly rule out coming to an agreement with One Nation in the event of a hung parliament. The Herald Sun poll, conducted by Freshwater Strategy, found voters would rather a coalition One Nation government than a Labor-Greens government, 49% to 41%, while 10% were undecided. Among the 1,030 voters surveyed between September 24 and 28, 55% said the prospect of a coalition One Nation government was likely to affect their vote, compared with 46% who said the same of a Labor-Greens government. As revealed by the Herald Sun last week, the poll revealed Labor's primary vote had dropped 1 point to 24% and 1 point for the coalition to 29% since August, while One Nation, 22, and the Greens, 14, remained steady. With less than 8 weeks to go until the November 28 showdown, Mr. Carroll delivered his strongest rejection yet on Monday of leading a minority government backed by the Greens. In a move that could risk sending Victorians back to the ballot box, the Premier claimed he had ruled out any agreement with the Greens. "I'll throw the keys back," he told ABC Radio. "I can't be any more clear than that." Instead, Mr. Carroll said he was confident that Labor was going to snatch up Greens seats, such as the inner city seat of Richmond. The bold claims fired up Victorian Greens leader Ellen Sandel, who described the comments as arrogant as she mirrored her new federal counterpart David Shoebridge's claim the Greens were aiming to replace Labor. "I don't think Labor is in any position to be making these claims when they're struggling to even crack 25% of the vote," she said. "It seems arrogant and deluded to think progressive voters are going to come rushing back to a tired 12-year-old government that's opening up new gas, demolishing public housing and making life more expensive for Victorians. We're not here to prop up Labor, we're here to replace them." Meanwhile, Miss Wilson rubbished Mr. Carroll's claims Labor would claim Greens seats, saying, "Half the Labor MPs in the Parliament are elected off Greens' preferences. So just look at where the facts lie," she said. In March, the opposition leader rejected the prospect of an alliance with One Nation, but in recent months has simply said that she is running to form a majority government. If neither Labor nor the coalition wins the 45 seats needed for a majority in the lower house, each could still form government with support from minor parties or independents. They could either strike a formal coalition agreement or a minority government with guarantees of confidence and supply from crossbench MPs. Confidence and supply means those MPs agree to back the government in confidence motions and on appropriation bills, allowing it to continue governing and spending money. Page 9 of the Herald Sun, Carol Vows, No Greens Deal, by Carly Douglas, political reporter.
1: An exclusive report on page 11 of The Age by Riley Walter and Perry Duffin, Criminals Using AI to Boost Drug Operations. Organised crime groups are using artificial intelligence to streamline their global drug trafficking operations and create fake documents, identities and business records to facilitate large-scale imports and money laundering. Authorities warn that criminals are exploiting the rapidly evolving technologies to recruit vulnerable community members and deceive Australia's financial institutions as they evade detection amid the increased sophistication of international crime syndicates. The growing accessibility of AI technology is enabling criminal networks to operate more efficiently and adapt more quickly to disruption efforts by law enforcement agencies, Acting Australian Federal Police Assistant Commissioner Donna Parsons said. Parsons said while the emergence of AI created new opportunities for innovation and economic growth, the technology was allowing criminal groups to fine-tune existing techniques and reduce the risk of detection by authorities. Professor Toby Walsh, Chief Scientist at the University of New South Wales AI Institute, said the technology had given bad actors significant capabilities. Criminal networks are also increasing the speed and scale at which drugs are trafficked into Australia, which is being targeted by international cartels operating out of Mexico and Central and South America. Authorities have so far this year seized more than 17 tons of illicit drugs, mostly cocaine, in the Pacific. In June, AFP, Australian Border Force and Queensland police officers working under Operation Minjiang seized 2.7 tonnes of cocaine, the biggest seizure in Australian history, from a property at Londonderry in Sydney's northwest. AFP Commissioner Chrissy Barrett last month issued an urgent plea for Australians to reconsider their drug consumption after a series of organised crime-related shootings, including the mistaken identity killing of two men in Sydney. Barrett said authorities were battling a demand issue driven by Australia's voracious consumption of illicit drugs. These shootings and violence are often the result of organised crime groups fighting for dominance and power because of the obscene profits they're making from illicit drugs in Australia, she said. They're rolling in dirty cash and they're willing to kill each other and anyone who gets in the way. Enhanced technology is allowing criminals to launder funds through cryptocurrency and complex financial networks, Parsons said. Along with encrypted communications platforms, traffickers are using AI to coordinate their activities, automate processes, and conceal their identities. Organised crime groups can leverage AI-enabled social media content and targeted online engagement to recruit vulnerable individuals into criminal activities, including as couriers and money mules, Parsons said. In Sydney, New South Wales Police has arrested more than 850 people, the majority of whom are children and young men, since launching Task Force Falcon to combat escalating gangland conflicts in the city. Police believe many of the crimes, including shootings and firebombings, are being contracted by exiled organiser crime figures based overseas. Police believe children are recruited on social media before being diverted to encrypted platforms to contract young offenders. Walsh said more guardrails were needed to prevent AI from being used for criminal activity. We're perhaps reaching a point where we're going to realise we need to hold these companies more liable for the harm of their products, he said. So that exclusive report on page 11 of The Age was by Riley Walter and Perry Duffin, Criminals Using AI to Boost Drug Operations.
0: And just before we go, a couple of news briefs. Smokers run out of puff. A doubling in cigarette taxes since 2016 has pushed one-fifth of Australian smokers into a cost-of-living crisis. But a new study warns excise cuts would worsen smoking-related poverty. The University of Queensland study examining 27,000 smokers across Australia, England, Canada and the US found smoking-induced deprivation worsened everywhere, but was most severe in Australia, where 18.3% of smokers struggled to afford essentials. However, researchers found that continued soaring excises had halved the number of smokers since 2016, meaning fewer people overall were experiencing smoking-related poverty. That's where we bring a close to the Morning Paper Round for this Tuesday, October 6. I'm Robert Anderson. Many thanks to my co-reader, co-pilot, Peter Hooper, for his important contribution. On the way at 9:30, we'll be here this information from our Vision Australia Radio Library, hosted by Francis Keeland. At 10 o'clock, it's the Literary Ear and the National Press, 10:30 till midday, highlights from the Australian and the Australian Financial Review. 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